0: urge to go to the bathroom sometimes wake you at night? And lastly, does a leaky bladder keep you from doing the things that you love to do? Well, if you or maybe a family member answered yes to any of these questions, then you will want to hear about Purity Products' patented, clinically tested, evidence-based nutritional supplement for helping to strengthen your bladder and reduce the urge to frequently rush to the bathroom. It is a huge breakthrough. Here to tell us all about it is Sherry Torkos. Sherry is a pharmacist and longtime nutritional advisor to Purity Products. She's also written 18 books, including books on natural medicine, women's health, men's health, and a whole variety of nutritional issues. Sherry, welcome to Purity Health Radio.
1: Hey there, Jason. Yeah, so thanks so much for having me on the program. And this is such an important issue. Bladder leakage, bladder weakness, this is a very common issue.
0: Yeah.
1: In fact, according to the statistics, over 33 million Americans suffer with a weak or leaky bladder. People get frustrated with the lack of control, that urgency to run to the bathroom, the sleepless nights, and then also the embarrassment that can come with bladder leakage. You know, if you have an accident or you're out and you can't get to the bathroom in time. And you know, I'll say as a pharmacist and one who has talked to many, many patients about this, I know it's a sensitive topic because people will approach me in the aisles of the pharmacy and, you know, they're discreetly trying to ask for advice and guidance. Yeah. and some options. And men and women both deal with bladder issues. I think that people often assume that if a woman has urinary issues, it's because of her bladder. But if a man has urinary issues, you know, the assumption is it's prostate related. Both men and women can have bladder leakage issues, especially as they get older. People will often turn to the adult undergarments, the pads. I mean, in some pharmacies, there's a whole aisle devoted to these products. There's big money in this area. And if you have a leakage issue, then the pads and the adult undergarments, they do help to absorb, you know, the moisture, maybe a bit of the odor. But it's not a solution, right? It's not a solution for a weak and leaky bladder. It's just a tool for dealing with it when it happens. And right. there's also Kegel exercises. You know, women will be familiar with what these are, because when you're trying to tighten up your pelvic muscles after childbirth, it's a specific type of exercise you do, and it strengthens the pelvic muscles, the bladder wall. But these types of exercises, they can be hard to do, especially if you're older or if you have arthritis, mobility issues. Getting up and down off the floor can be a little tricky trying to do some of these exercises.
0: Yep.
1: And there's also medications that can be prescribed, medications to help with controlling the urgency and the frequency and all of that. You know, if you're dealing with a bladder leakage issue, then you know what it's like when you miss out on social events, even simple things like going to the grocery store, getting together with friends, or going to a concert or an event. It can cause worry. You know, you're worried about going out, worried about having an accident. And, you know, there's other issues too, and we'll talk about it a little bit more later on in the show. But the fact is that when you have that sporadic bladder leakage, it can cause disturbances in your sleep to the point where some people that have a weak bladder or an overactive urge to urinate during the night, sometimes they're being woken up at night. Maybe lucky if they get a couple hours sleep at a time. And this can be really distressing. The medical term for this, nighttime waking to go to the bathroom, it's called nocturia. And it can honestly just wear people right out, make you really exhausted.
0: Yeah, I can imagine sleep disruption, really one of the biggest issues people are going to have when they are dealing with these occasional bladder issues. So many implications here in our quality of life, like you say. But I want to get into the product here that Purity Products has. It's called My Bladder. The ingredient in this is an absolute game changer for anyone dealing with these bladder control issues. Sherry, this has been 20 years in the making, 24 patents, 14 clinical trials, 7 international awards. So why don't I let you introduce our audience to this new product we have here?
1: Yeah, sure. You know, I was really excited when I found out about this product as well, because I know so many people that struggle with bladder control issues, weak bladder, and they're desperate for something that is going to make a difference. And My Bladder really is a breakthrough for bladder health because, as you mentioned, it's clinically studied. It's not a drug. It's a plant-based formula. And it does three very important things for your bladder. First, it can strengthen and tone the bladder. It can reduce the urge to go to the bathroom, especially at the night. Wow. And then the third thing is that it also helps your brain and your bladder talk to each other more efficiently, more effectively, so that they don't get their wires crossed and send you to the bathroom when you actually don't need to go.
0: And that's so fascinating, that third point you just brought up about how the bladder and brain, you know, talk to each other. From what I understand, sometimes the brain and bladder sort of send each other false signals. But what this product can do is help improve this communication, right?
1: Yeah, it's fascinating. It really is. It's extraordinary. As a pharmacist, I'll tell you, Jason, I'm always looking to see what's new, what's innovative when it comes to dietary supplements and in health. And when I came across the clinical studies, I reviewed the research on my bladder, I was really impressed, because not only is this, you know, provide meaningful results, significant improvements in the issues that people with bladder leakage face, but listen to this, the studies show as well that the satisfaction rate for people that are taking my bladder is 84%. So 84% of people are satisfied. I mean, we don't see that very often in clinical trials for supplements or anything for that matter. So, you know, what we're hearing, the feedback from people saying that this product has really transformed their lives, allowing them to go out and do things they couldn't do before when their bladder leakage issue was controlling their lives. So listen to these results. And this comes from a peer-reviewed study that was published in the journal Biomed Central Complementary Medicine and Therapy. Okay, so people who took my bladder in this study enjoyed a 60% reduction in urinary urgency. 60% reduction. So that's the need to go to the bathroom. So we have a 60% reduction in this urinary urgency. Right. And that can happen. This urgency can happen either because the bladder walls are weak or because the bladder and brain, again, are sending the wrong signals. So 60% reduction there is huge. And then there were other studies on the My Bladder formula that showed a 75% of users were able to reduce the number of undergarment pads, underwear pads that they were using, some down to just one a day. Yeah. So that's huge cost savings. And it also makes life a little easier, right? Cuts down on the inconvenience that comes with constantly having to change pads and the undergarments. And another really exciting result that has come from the research is that there was an average 50% reduction in nighttime waking to go to the bathroom. So my bladder users were finally able to get the rest they needed. There's two things that are happening here. So the primary issue is that the bladder just gets weaker over time. And this is true for both men and women. But what happens is that just like any muscle in our body, the bladder muscle does deteriorate and weaken with age. And also if a man has, say, prostate issues, that can press down on the bladder, which weakens the bladder muscles even further. And for women who've been blessed to have children, being pregnant and giving birth, that can weaken the bladder, sometimes a little, sometimes a lot. So women, I hear this a lot from women that have had children, and it's you know, they're excited about the baby. But of course, the downside is sometimes it's hard on the bladder. But the good news is that My Bladder can help to strengthen and tone the bladder, and it works for both men and women. The other issue has to do with the nervous system. So we touched on this a little bit earlier when we're talking about signaling. So there's a nerve called the pudendal nerve, and it runs from your pelvic region to your spine, and your brain and bladder communicate along these connections, and they tell each other how your bladder feels, whether it feels empty or full. It also sends a signal conveying how much pressure you feel on the bladder as well, so when you need to empty your bladder. So what happens is that the weakened bladder, it sends the wrong signals up and down this nerve, and it kind of fools your brain into thinking you need to go to the bathroom, even though you don't. So this is why some people, they feel or they sense that they have the urge to go to the bathroom, and then they sit down, or if you're a guy, stand up, and you're trying to pee, but you really don't have to, and there's only a little bit that comes out.
0: Yeah.
1: So the good news is that My Bladder does help with this. It can help the brain and the bladder get on the same page.
0: That's right. Very well said. So basically, the underlying issues here are, one, a physical weakness in the walls of the bladder, and secondly, this communication issue you've described between the brain and the bladder. My Bladder, this new formula from Purity Products, shown to address both. It strengthens the bladder, and it sort of gets your brain and bladder communicating better, sending the right signal. And remember, at the top of the show, we started with those three important questions. One, are you or someone you love dealing with a weak or leaky bladder? Two, does the occasional uncontrollable urge to go to the bathroom wake you up at night and, you know, mess up your sleep? And thirdly, does a leaky bladder sometimes keep you from doing the things that you love to do? And if you have answered yes to any of these questions, then I am telling you that My Bladder is the ultimate solution for you. There is no other dietary supplement on the market that's even close to this. Over 8 out of 10 people who use this report that they get the benefits. We are going to prove this to you. If you are dealing with these bladder issues, you simply must try a bottle of My Bladder. If you're one of the first 1,000 callers from this weekend's radio show, we're going to send you out a full 1 month supply of My Bladder for just $9.95. It's less than 10 bucks. 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I'm going to give that number out again a little bit later on in the show, but we've got a lot of ground to cover. We are talking with Sherry Torkos, pharmacist and longtime advisor to Purity Products. And Sherry, as we move along here in this important discussion about our new and innovative way to help people deal with that occasional bladder weakness with urine leaking and with an overactive urge to urinate, why don't I hand it back to you? And maybe, you know, for people just tuning in, could you give us a quick recap here?
1: Yeah, sure. So we know from the statistics that about 33 million Americans deal with bladder leakage. And I can tell you as a pharmacist, and I've been practicing over 30 years, I've talked to so many men and women who are trying to manage this issue. So if you're listening or you have a family member that you think of that is dealing with this issue, know that they're not alone. There is help available. Occasional bladder leakage, I know that this is a distressing and embarrassing issue. It affects your quality of life. And sometimes people feel isolated. They're afraid to leave their home because they don't want to be away from the bathroom or have an embarrassing accident. So, you know, I completely empathize. It's a tough issue. But the good news here is that Purity Products, with this product, this My Bladder, it can offer dramatic benefits to help strengthen the bladder, cut down the urgency to urinate, and help people reclaim their lives. There are 14 clinical studies backing the benefits of this product. With impressive results, we're talking about a 60% reduction in urinary urgency. That's the need to rush to the bathroom. Then there's the fact that 75% of people using My Bladder were able to reduce the number of underwear pads and undergarments they use. Some people down to just one per day.
0: A lot of people are going to be skeptical about this, and I totally understand it. So many people trying to manage this issue. This is a great solution, a plant-based option that has been shown to deliver really meaningful results. It's going to help people save a lot of time, a lot of money, and a lot of hassles. And again, what I love is 50% reduction in nighttime waking waking to use the bathroom. So less nighttime waking, better quality of sleep. Now, this isn't a sleep aid, but wow.
1: Yeah, exactly. Yeah, definitely. My bladder is not going to knock people out. This is not a sleep aid. But the reality is that people actually should be able to get more sleep, better quality sleep, because they're not being interrupted by their bladder to go to the bathroom. I mean, I know how hard it is myself. If I wake up to go to the bathroom in the night, it's sometimes hard to get back to sleep. And if you're waking up 2, 3, 4 times a night, that can really do a number on your sleep.
0: Yeah, even if you could reduce it by just a little bit, it could be a dramatic improvement overall.
1: We are getting incredible feedback from real customers. These are real people that are taking the product, they're taking my bladder, and they're getting incredible results. In fact, I was talking with a friend recently about his mother's bladder issues, and he gave me the okay to share this story here with you today. Mm-hmm. So his mother's name is Helen, and Helen had been dealing with bladder leakage issues for a long time. So her bladder was really getting in the way of her life. She wasn't going out playing bingo and doing the things that she loved because she was afraid of having an accident.
0: Right.
1: She was, you know, afraid of wetting herself. So she was, you know, really struggling with this situation.
0: Well, let's hear about the happy ending part of the story with
1: yes,
0: my bladder.
1: Yes, we can't leave it there. We're not going to leave it there. So there is a happy ending because her son bought her a bottle of my bladder. And after just 2 weeks using my bladder, Helen found that she was sleeping for 4 hours at a time before having to get up to use the bathroom. So that was a dramatic improvement. Now, again, this isn't going to make people drowsy or it doesn't put you to sleep. It just makes your bladder stronger and improves the communication so that she didn't have that sudden urgency and the need to urinate that was waking her up at night. So the other big plus is that it significantly cut down on the number of pads and the undergarments that she was using.
0: No, this is great. Less urgency, less leakage, less nighttime waking, which is so huge. And as an extra perk, you're saving a lot of money too.
1: Yeah, yeah, exactly. And Helen also shared that she was so excited because she was able to return to the activities that she enjoyed before her weak bladder was getting in the way of her life. So she was able to go out with confidence, to go shopping, to be out with family and friends at events and do activities. And she said she's even playing bingo again. And that was one of her favorite things to do. But before she was taking my bladder, she had stopped going to bingo because with the bladder urgency, she would just have to get up and run to the bathroom all the time. And it was just really frustrating. So she's just an incredibly happy and satisfied customer, one of many that we have.
0: Now we have this evidence-based solution, something that really works, something that has all the patents and the technologies, 7 international awards over the last 20 years or so since they developed this. We are bringing it to the market here in America under the My Bladder brand. We're very excited about it. We certainly did the homework here. We know My Bladder will work for you. So Sherry, we are almost out of time. And yet, like we said, 84% of people that use this formula say it works, report the benefits. It's going to cut the urge to urinate so people can really get their life back. And I know there are a lot of folks out there that can relate to wanting to cut down on using, you know, frankly, adult undergarments, people who want to be able to travel or just go out for dinner or visit with friends without, you know, having to keep an eye on where the nearest bathroom is.
1: Yeah, people with bladder leakage, they're always, you know, mapping the fastest route to a bathroom, knowing where, you know, they're going to have to sit to be close to the bathroom at an event. It can be hard. It can affect your quality of life. It can cause anxiety and worry and stress. And we want people to get their lives back, to enjoy quality of life and to feel confident and comfortable and not have to deal with all of these issues. So I think, you know, nobody wants to live like that, right?
0: Yeah. And again, as we're running out of time, this My Bladder product, 20 years of R&D, globally 24 patents, 14 clinical trials, including 4 peer-reviewed publications, double-blind research. This really is remarkable. But as we only have a couple of minutes here, Sherry, why don't you give us the bottom line on why people who are dealing with bladder leakage issues, this bladder control issue, why should they put this My Bladder to the test?
1: Okay. So the takeaway here, Jason, is that My Bladder is an innovative and an effective solution for bladder leakage. So we're talking about a formula that is award-winning. It's a patented blend of botanicals that works to improve bladder muscle tone, to strengthen the bladder, to reduce the urge to urinate, and it can even return people to the average number of bathroom trips they had in their younger years. So there are numerous clinical studies here. We're talking about solid science. And of course, we have lots of testimonials by real life users like Helen and John, who we talked about earlier. These are people that experienced dramatic, life-changing results using this formula. And keep in mind, the people that are taking My Bladder, they notice benefits in as little as 2 weeks. And it does build over time. So at 8 weeks, 84% of users are feeling very satisfied at 8 weeks. So just think about this. If you're experiencing bladder leakage and it's affecting your quality of life, you can improve your situation in as little as 2 weeks. Less leakage, less urgency, a better night's sleep. So I think those are some meaningful benefits. This is an easy to take product. It's just two small capsules a day. And as a pharmacist and someone who has looked at the science, the studies, I have a lot of confidence in this product. I know people who try My Bladder will be satisfied because it can really help them get their lives back, their freedom back.
0: Sherry, I've got to give out that 800 number. We are out of time. Thank you so much for being here with me today. I really, really appreciate it.
1: My pleasure. Thanks for having me.
0: Okay. Well, if you are one of the millions of people, or maybe a loved one, are dealing with a weak or leaky bladder, if you're dealing with all of the issues associated with not getting a good night's 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

0: halfway through the 5 o'clock hour here on your Sunday afternoon. 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
3: The rockets here are personal to everyone. Over my home, you hear the siren, you know the rockets are coming, and you run as fast as you can to the bomb shelter. This is a reality that we're living in now. And it's all being directed here in this tiny country of Israel because it's the apple of God's eye.
4: Welcome to a special emergency Bless Israel program presented by the International Fellowship of Christians and Jews. I'm your host, Dave Drewy, along with my co-host, Kay Long. War has brought tremendous hardship to the people of Israel.
2: The situation is heartbreaking.

0: we've seen a global surge in anti-Semitic attacks. The fear and trauma of this hatred toward God's people is spreading. 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Like Queen Esther in ancient times, you, our Christian radio friends, have been raised up for such a time as this.
1: The Bible says in Psalm 122, verse 6, pray for the peace of Jerusalem. And today, that prayer can also become action.
0: An emergency war crisis gift today of just $45 to the life-saving work of the International Fellowship of Christians and Jews will help rush critical aid to Jewish families in harm's way.
1: In addition to emergency relief, your $45 donation will also help provide one emergency food box with enough food for a whole week for one poor Jew during this war crisis. Here's how you can reach us at the Fellowship. 800-696-2311. That's 800-696-2311.
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1: Well, let's begin our special emergency war crisis program with an update on the situation in Israel with President and Global CEO of the Fellowship, Yael Eckstein.
2: Shalom from here in Israel. I'm Yael Eckstein. And as I'm recording this message today in Israel, sirens are sounding and rockets are falling into Israeli neighborhoods. A piece of shrapnel landed in the roof right down the street from me, a girl from my daughter's class. They were in the bomb shelter, so thank God their lives were saved. When Iran's rockets and drones first hit Israel at the start of this war, my husband and I scrambled to round up our children, and we were able to get them safely in our bomb shelter. Thank God. But not everyone in Israel is so blessed. Many people don't have access to bomb shelters that are close by. The elderly and the handicapped especially, they can't make it to a shelter in less than the 2 minutes that passes between the first warning siren and the moment the missile strikes. In spite of Iran's greatly diminished ability to carry out its threats against the Jewish people, cities deep inside of Israel, like Tel Aviv and Jerusalem and Haifa, they're still being hit. Many innocent people have been injured and killed, and the entire Holy Land is on alert. You may not realize that nearly 20% of Israel lives in poverty. They are the most vulnerable. They are the orphan children, the elderly widows, the Holocaust survivors, the people who have already experienced terror up close. Many of these people have to shelter in place for an extended period of time, which means that quickly they run out of essential supplies, including food. And that's why the Fellowship began preparing for a war crisis like this weeks ago. And it's why we're rushing into action now. Our amazing Fellowship volunteers throughout Israel are rushing emergency survival food boxes to elderly Jews who cannot leave their homes and to families who left everything behind for the safety of public bomb shelters. The Fellowship is also delivering portable bomb shelters to communities that need them, including some bomb shelters that are equipped with heavy steel doors that provide maximum protection against missile strikes. But we need your help to do this. There are Holocaust survivors and elderly Jews in Israel whose caretakers haven't been able to get to them because of the war. They're running out of food. And we can't help them without you, our Christian radio friends. Your emergency donation of $45 will help protect and save Jewish lives. The people of Israel need to know that we are not alone in this fight for our survival. God's chosen people are in danger, and your donation helps to provide protection, security, and hope. I personally take so much comfort in the Bible's promise that says, Hine lo yanum velo yishan shomer Yisrael. The guardian of Israel will neither slumber nor sleep. So please, will you stand with Israel in this hour of crisis? The danger is real, but so is your opportunity to help save lives. 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
1: As war continues in Israel, families are facing fear, uncertainty, and deep hardship. Sirens sound, communities are under threat, and for many poor elderly Jews and struggling families, even the simple necessities of life have become difficult to obtain.
0: At the International Fellowship of Christians and Jews, we are so thankful for your unwavering commitment to answering the Lord's call in Isaiah chapter 40, verse 1, which says, "Comfort, comfort my people." The burden God has placed on your heart to comfort and care for poor, suffering, and vulnerable Jews is not only a testament of your Christian faith, it's a demonstration of your profound love and compassion.
1: By answering this holy calling to help the people of Israel, you are making a generational impact, a legacy of hope for those in desperate need. 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
0: 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care for children, clean water, security equipment like bulletproof flak jackets, bomb shelter construction, fortified ambulances, emergency kits for first responders, resources for displaced elderly, and medicine. In addition to emergency relief, your $45 donation will also help provide one emergency food box with enough food for 1 week for one poor Jew during this war crisis.
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3: Hello, dear friends. My name is Michelle Bachman, board member, coming to you with an emergency message from the International Fellowship of Christians and Jews. You're all aware of the intense situation happening right now in the Middle East, but particularly the impact on the Jewish people in Israel. There are bombs that are coming. There are buildings that have been burned. There are people who've been killed. And the Jewish people need to know that we are there for them now in their moment of need. 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They've been setting up emergency bomb shelters. In fact, they sent one up, and within just several hours, there were children and babies already in that bomb shelter. So, dear friends, the Jewish people need our help. I know we can count on you, and there is no gift that is too small. So please now let's act together on behalf of our Jewish brothers and sisters as we pray for the peace of Jerusalem. Thank you again for your generous gifts.
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4: We're living in crisis times where the United States of America, together with Israel, is doing its best to diminish, if not utterly destroy, Iran's capacity to destroy the United States and Israel. Quite naturally, In most good people, you're thinking, I want this to end. I want the violence to be over. I'm tired of seeing the suffering and the brokenness and the chaos. One of the reasons you feel that way is because of your faith. I want to live for God. I want to wake up in the morning and celebrate the sunrise. I want to see my children. I want to help people. I want to pray for those who are hurting. I want to read the scriptures. I want to live a life that matters. I want to live for God. Well, that's radically different than your enemy. We now have, according to our own government, sleeper cells in the United States. Shadow soldiers. Terrorists who were deployed by terrorist organizations, jihadists, to come through our own borders, find some space in the United States, and at a moment of demonic synchronization, they will get the order to come out and to destroy. Now, they didn't come to America to live. They came here not even to kill. They came here to die in their killing. It's very difficult to sit down across a table and negotiate peace with people whose primary objective is to die. Now, let me tell you something. This extraordinary ministry, this organization of the International Fellowship of Christians and Jews, the primary objective more than four decades ago is to help Jews who are struggling, hurting. As a Christian, as a pastor, I'm so grateful. But 15 years ago, my wife and I began giving to this International Fellowship of Christians and Jews, fully aware and grateful that the primary objective of this organization is to help Jews. Not exclusively, but primarily. When I say not exclusively, what do I mean? Well, I, as a Christian, I, as a pastor, not long ago stood in Syria. I was there for your International Fellowship of Christians and Jews. Yael asked me to go. Why was I there? To help Jews? No. We were there taking food. We were there taking medical supplies to Christians. We were taking supplies, life-saving medical supplies, food supplies to Christians. And so I want you to know that what you do for this ministry allows this ministry to do much for many. And I thank you. Almighty God, bless the people who are listening. Let them know how very much you love them. Grant wisdom, O Lord, to men and women who lead in Israel and the United States, having to deal with people who want to die against those of us who want to live. And for all of this, we give you praise. Amen.
1: Right now in Israel, the reality of war is touching everyday life. Families are rushing to bomb shelters. The elderly and the poor are struggling to find food, medicine, and basic supplies. At the International Fellowship of Christians and Jews, we are honored and thankful to witness the extraordinary generosity and commitment of Christian friends like you. You are a living testimony that God's children of Israel are never alone, even in their darkest times.
0: Today, the reality for millions of Jews in Israel and around the world is daily hardship and persecution. They endure the trials of poverty, anti-Semitism, violence, and the ongoing threats of terror and war. Many find themselves battling overwhelming despair. Their lives are marked by hunger, illness, and relentless adversity. But with your faithful support today, you'll help bring hope, encouragement, and restoration to the bodies and spirits of these Jewish souls, especially the elderly, many who are clinging to life and living in fear during this ongoing war crisis.
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0: Will you join us to help suffering Jews in need? an emergency war crisis gift today of just $45 to the life-saving work of the Fellowship will help rush critical aid to Jewish families in harm's way. That includes medical needs for those injured, trauma care for children, clean water, security equipment like bulletproof flak jackets, bomb shelter construction, fortified ambulances, emergency kits for first responders, resources for displaced elderly, and medicines.
1: In addition to emergency relief, your $45 donation will also help provide one emergency food box with enough food for 1 week for one poor Jew during this war crisis. Please call or text now to help. 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
2: It has been a really difficult few weeks. Every city has known that fear of the sirens that are sounding, the air raid sirens that are wailing outside, and the phone that's beeping telling you there's 60 seconds until a rocket falls in your town. And the people who I see are hurting the most are the elderly and the poor. I recently went to go deliver a meal to an elderly Holocaust survivor. She's 94 years old. She lives alone, and she escaped Ukraine. Her family was all killed in the Holocaust, and she made it to Israel. But now she's 94 years old and completely alone. And the fellowship heard that she was alone and didn't have food. Her caretaker couldn't come to help her during the war because the caretaker was scared to travel to her house. And so I went to go bring her meals, and she was crying. She said, "You're the first person to visit me, or the first person to give me a hug. Thank you." And I opened her pantry, and it was completely empty. And I put prepared meals in her fridge, and I put a month worth of supplies of dry goods in her pantry. And right as I was unpacking the food, the siren went off. And she started pushing me out of her door, said, "Go, go, go, you find safety, because I can't go to the shelter, I'm too weak." And I looked at her and I said, "I'm not going without you." And slowly, slowly, I held her in my arms and we walked to the shelter. Will she have food? Will we be able to come back again with more meals when she finishes these meals that are in her fridge, when she finishes the food box that we already brought her? The rockets here are personal to everyone. I see over my home rockets falling almost every single day. We're already used to it, but you never get used to it. You hear the siren, you know the rockets are coming, and you run as fast as you can to the bomb shelter. This is a reality that we're living in now. We know in Israel that God is with us. We know that we are 7.5 million Jews here in Israel, surrounded by 300 million enemies. And we know that the world hates us, that anti-Semitism is rising, that this baseless hatred against Israel, this biblical baseless hatred that we saw in Amalek in the scriptures, that we saw in wicked Haman in the scriptures, that we saw in the Nazis, it's returning today. And it's all being directed here in this tiny country of Israel, because it's the apple of God's eye. Nobody in the world should have to live like this. This is a time where we remember God's deliverance, his faithfulness and freedom, the times he rescued his people of Israel. Yet today, right here in this holy land, Israel's under attack from Iran. I feel your prayers. And it's our dear Christian radio friends like you that can be the difference for an elderly Jewish person in Israel where I'm going hungry. It's our Christian radio friends like you who can provide an emergency food box to young children who have been hit by war. We are here at the Fellowship. We're on the ground throughout Israel. We're ready to deliver that aid. But we can't do this without the help of our Christian friends.
0: At the International Fellowship of Christians and Jews, we will not let evil win. We will spread the light of God wherever we go. Faithful fellowship friends like you, who continue to stand with the Jewish people, are a source of hope and strength for God's people in these dark times. Unprovoked attacks across Europe, as well as violent assaults in major U.S. cities, and increased threats wherever Jewish people live, work, and travel, make the protection and care you provide even more important.
1: Many poor elderly Jews, including Holocaust survivors, living in the shadows of poverty and isolation, have endured unimaginable trauma, loss, and displacement because of this war crisis. 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We're at the end of our program today, and so this is our last opportunity to ask for your help.
0: 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That includes medical needs for those injured, trauma care for children, clean water, security equipment like bulletproof flak jackets, bomb shelter construction, fortified ambulances, emergency kits for first responders, resources for displaced elderly, and medicines.
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6: Hey, everybody, I'm Tony. I'm a proud supporter of the International Fellowship of Christians and Jews. 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And I truly believe that we are living in biblical times, and we're also in a time when good is called evil and evil is called good. 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And, you know, as Americans, we're so blessed. We're so lucky to live here. We have so many rich blessings that we take for granted, and God calls us to give back what we've so generously given by him.
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8: weather. Skies will stay mostly clear through the night with lows in the mid-50s and a light north wind. Sunny and not as hot on Monday with highs in the upper 70s. Partly cloudy and mid-50s Monday night. Partly to mostly sunny Tuesday, highs around 80. You can always get the latest weather at theanswerportland.com. I'm meteorologist Matthew Harding on AM 1640, The Answer.
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3: The rockets here are personal to everyone. Over my home, you hear the siren, you know the rockets are coming, and you run as fast as you can to the bomb shelter. This is a reality that we're living in now, and it's all being directed here in this tiny country of Israel because it's the apple of God's eye.
4: Welcome to a special emergency Bless Israel program presented by the International Fellowship of Christians and Jews. I'm your host, Dave Drewy, along with my co-host, Kay Long. War has brought tremendous hardship to the people of Israel.
2: The situation is heartbreaking. We've seen a global surge in anti-Semitic attacks. The fear and trauma of this hatred toward God's people is spreading. That's why your solidarity, your prayers and support for the people of Israel are so critical now. Like Queen Esther in ancient times, you, our Christian radio friends, have been raised up for such a time as this.
4: The Bible says in Psalm 122, verse 6, pray for the peace of Jerusalem. And today, that prayer can also become action.
2: An emergency war crisis gift today of just $45 to the life-saving work of the International Fellowship of Christians and Jews will help rush critical aid to Jewish families in harm's way.
4: In addition to emergency relief, your $45 donation will also help provide one emergency food box with enough food for a whole week for one poor Jew during this war crisis. Here's how you can reach us at the Fellowship. 800-696-2311. That's 800-696-2311.
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4: Well, let's begin our special emergency war crisis program with an update on the situation in Israel with President and Global CEO of the Fellowship, Yael Eckstein.
3: Shalom from here in Israel. I'm Yael Eckstein. And as I'm recording this message today in Israel, sirens are sounding and rockets are falling into Israeli neighborhoods. A piece of shrapnel landed in the roof right down the street from me, a girl from my daughter's class. They were in the bomb shelter, so thank God their lives were saved. When Iran's rockets and drones first hit Israel at the start of this war, my husband and I scrambled to round up our children, and we were able to get them safely in our bomb shelter. Thank God. But not everyone in Israel is so blessed. Many people don't have access to bomb shelters that are close by. The elderly and the handicapped especially, they can't make it to a shelter in less than the 2 minutes that passes between the first warning siren and the moment the missile strikes. In spite of Iran's greatly diminished ability to carry out its threats against the Jewish people, cities deep inside of Israel, like Tel Aviv and Jerusalem and Haifa, they're still being hit. Many innocent people have been injured and killed, and the entire Holy Land is on alert. You may not realize that nearly 20% of Israel lives in poverty. They are the most vulnerable. They are the orphan children, the elderly widows, the Holocaust survivors, the people who have already experienced terror up close. Many of these people have to shelter in place for an extended period of time, which means that quickly they run out of essential supplies, including food. And that's why the Fellowship began preparing for a war crisis like this weeks ago. And it's why we're rushing into action now. Our amazing Fellowship volunteers throughout Israel are rushing emergency survival food boxes to elderly Jews who cannot leave their homes and to families who left everything behind for the safety of public bomb shelters. The Fellowship is also delivering portable bomb shelters to communities that need them, including some bomb shelters that are equipped with heavy steel doors that provide maximum protection against missile strikes. But we need your help to do this. There are Holocaust survivors and elderly Jews in Israel whose caretakers haven't been able to get to them because of the war. They're running out of food, and we can't help them without you, our Christian radio friends. Your emergency donation of $45 will help protect and save Jewish lives. The people of Israel need to know that we are not alone in this fight for our survival. 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I personally take so much comfort in the Bible's promise that says, Hine lo yanum velo yishan shomer Yisrael. The guardian of Israel will neither slumber nor sleep. So please, will you stand with Israel in this hour of crisis? The danger is real, but so is your opportunity to help save lives. 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
4: As war continues in Israel, families are facing fear, uncertainty, and deep hardship. Sirens sound, communities are under threat. And for many poor elderly Jews and struggling families, even the simple necessities of life have become difficult to obtain.
2: At the International Fellowship of Christians and Jews, we are so thankful for your unwavering commitment to answering the Lord's call in Isaiah chapter 40, verse 1, which says, "Comfort, comfort my people." 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
2: 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and medicine. 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
4: Please call or text now to help. 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
5: Hello, dear friends. My name is Michelle Bachman, board member, coming to you with an emergency message from the International Fellowship of Christians and Jews. You're all aware of the intense situation happening right now in the Middle East, but particularly the impact on the Jewish people in Israel. There are bombs that are coming. There are buildings that have been burned. There are people who've been killed. And the Jewish people need to know that we are there for them now in their moment of need. In the last few weeks, the International Fellowship of Christians and Jews has been very active. They've been setting up emergency bomb shelters. In fact, they sent one up, and within just several hours, there were children and babies already in that bomb shelter. So, dear friends, the Jewish people need our help. I know we can count on you. And there is no gift that is too small. So please now let's act together on behalf of our Jewish brothers and sisters as we pray for the peace of Jerusalem. Thank you again for your generous gifts.
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6: We're living in crisis times where the United States of America, together with Israel, is doing its best to diminish, if not utterly destroy, Iran's capacity to destroy the United States and Israel. Quite naturally, in most good people, you're thinking, I want this to end. I want the violence to be over. I'm tired of seeing the suffering and the brokenness and the chaos. One of the reasons you feel that way is because of your faith. I want to live for God. I want to wake up in the morning and celebrate the sunrise. I want to see my children. I want to help people. I want to pray for those who are hurting. I want to read the scriptures. I want to live a life that matters. I want to live for God. Well, that's radically different than your enemy. We now have, according to our own government, sleeper cells in the United States, shadow soldiers, terrorists who were deployed by terrorist organizations, jihadists, to come through our own borders, find some space in the United States, and at a moment of demonic synchronization, they will get the order to come out and to destroy. Now, they didn't come to America to live. They came here not even to kill. They came here to die in their killing. It's very difficult to sit down across a table and negotiate peace with people whose primary objective is to die. Now, let me tell you something. This extraordinary ministry, this organization of the International Fellowship of Christians and Jews, the primary objective more than four decades ago is to help Jews who are struggling, hurting. As a Christian, as a pastor, I'm so grateful. But 15 years ago, my wife and I began giving to this International Fellowship of Christians and Jews, fully aware and grateful that the primary objective of this organization is to help Jews. Not exclusively, but primarily. When I say not exclusively, what do I mean? Well, I as a pastor, not long ago stood in Syria. I was there for your International Fellowship of Christians and Jews. Yael asked me to go. Why was I there? To help Jews? No. We were there taking food. We were there taking medical supplies to Christians. We were taking supplies, life-saving medical supplies, food supplies to Christians. And so I want you to know that what you do for this ministry allows this ministry to do much for many. And I thank you. Almighty God, bless the people who are listening. Let them know how very much you love them. Grant wisdom, O Lord, to men and women who lead in Israel and the United States, having to deal with people who want to die against those of us who want to live. And for all of this, we give you praise. Amen.
4: 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Families are rushing to bomb shelters. The elderly and the poor are struggling to find food, medicine, and basic supplies. At the International Fellowship of Christians and Jews, we are honored and thankful to witness the extraordinary generosity and commitment of Christian friends like you. You are a living testimony that God's children of Israel are never alone, even in their darkest times.
2: Today, the reality for millions of Jews in Israel and around the world is daily hardship, and persecution. 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
3: It has been a really difficult few weeks. Every city has known that fear of the sirens that are sounding, the air raid sirens that are wailing outside, and the phone that's beeping telling you there's 60 seconds until a rocket falls in your town. And the people who I see are hurting the most are the elderly and the poor. I recently went to go deliver a meal to an elderly Holocaust survivor. She's 94 years old. She lives alone, and she escaped Ukraine. Her family was all killed in the Holocaust, and she made it to Israel. But now she's 94 years old and completely alone. And the fellowship heard that she was alone and didn't have food. Her caretaker couldn't come to help her during the war because the caretaker was scared to travel to her house. And so I went to go bring her meals, and she was crying. She said, "You're the first person to visit me. You're the first person to give me a hug. Thank you." And I opened her pantry, and it was completely empty. And I put prepared meals in her fridge, and I put a month worth of supplies of dry goods in her pantry. And right as I was unpacking the food, the siren went off. And she started pushing me out of her door, said, "Go, go, go, you find safety, because I can't go to the shelter. I'm too weak." And I looked at her and I said, "I'm not going without you." And slowly, slowly, I held her in my arms and we walked to the shelter. Will she have food? Will we be able to come back again with more meals when she finishes these meals that are in her fridge, when she finishes the food box that we already brought her? The rockets here are personal to everyone. I see over my home rockets falling almost every single day. We're already used to it, but you never get used to it. You hear the siren, you know the rockets are coming, and you run as fast as you can to the bomb shelter. This is a reality that we're living in now. We know in Israel that God is with us. We know that we are 7.5 million Jews here in Israel, surrounded by 300 million enemies. And we know that the world hates us, that anti-Semitism is rising, that this baseless hatred against Israel, this biblical baseless hatred that we saw in Amalek in the scriptures, that we saw in wicked Haman in the scriptures, that we saw in the Nazis, it's returning today. And it's all being directed here in this tiny country of Israel, because it's the apple of God's eye. Nobody in the world should have to live like this. This is a time where we remember God's deliverance, his faithfulness and freedom, the times he rescued his people of Israel. Yet today, right here in this holy land, Israel's under attack from Iran. I feel your prayers. And it's our dear Christian radio friends like you that can be the difference for an elderly Jewish person in Israel or them going hungry. It's our Christian radio friends like you who can provide an emergency food box to young children who have been hit by war. We are here at the fellowship. We're on the ground throughout Israel. We're ready to deliver that aid. But we can't do this without the help of our Christian friends.
8: 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We will spread the light of God wherever we go. Faithful fellowship friends like you, who continue to stand with the Jewish people, are a source of hope and strength for God's people in these dark times. 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

0: and welcome to Simple Faith with Pastor Bill Henry, coming to you from Simple Faith Calvary Chapel in Vancouver, Washington. Today we bring you Pastor Bill's weekly prophecy update. He'll be taking a look at current events, and he's going to share how they relate to end times prophecy we read in the Bible. Obviously, there's a lot going on in the world, so let's get right to it. Here's Pastor Bill.
1: Well, hello, beloved in Christ. Welcome to another weekend edition of Simple Faith Radio, where I like to come on and just kind of talk about many of the things that are happening in the world and try to address them biblically, or at least give us a lens, more of a lens biblically. Man, what a week it's been since the last program. It's been pretty crazy. I mean, obviously the president, another assassination attempt. There's been at least four hugely public attempts on his life, and then many others that have been thwarted from what we hear from the Secret Service. And just

0: Just amazing, honestly, the hatred and the vitriol. I mean, this guy was a school teacher, voted, I think it was in 2024, the teacher of the month there at the school that he teaches at. And just the hatred that it would lead someone to seek to kill. But again, that's when you sit there and you call somebody a Nazi, when you call somebody a plague, when you say all these wicked, evil lies about them. It's crazy. I mean, we just had where the Southern Poverty Law Center, SPLC, came out. I think we talked about this last time, but this story is huge. They were the ones that brought in busloads of people to masquerade, at an event from the first presidency of President Trump, and basically pretend to be KKK. And they funded this whole thing. All these papers come out. They're now going, basically brought to charges in court. And all these things are coming out. And so we see it's just a bunch of smoke and mirrors again. And specifically by the left, I know sometimes on the right we'll do things, but we have to stop comparing these things because there is no comparison, really. There's a few similarities, but no comparison. And so basically it's interesting because at least we know Satan reads his Bible, right? Even sadly, while a lot of Christians don't, Satan knows that Jesus said a country that is divided against itself cannot stand. And it will fall. And that's basically what's happening before our eyes is people, especially on the left. And again, I think we've seen stories where some of this is coming from China as they're feeding false stories and narratives, Russia or whoever else wants to attack us in that way. But then you have all these quote unquote liberals on the far left. And I'm talking just people who want, in New York City, they just voted in a mayor who's a communist, self-avowed communist. And remember, guys and gals, that those beliefs go strictly against the word of God in Christianity. And sadly, I hear many of the woke pastors today basically saying, oh, no, well, Jesus was, he taught, socialism and communism. And I mean, look at the book of Acts where they were giving everything, to the people, basically they donated, they sell their property and then help each of the people. But if you look at that later, Paul had to go around and take a collection for the church in Jerusalem because it didn't work. It wasn't of God. And yes, they did that, Lord bless them, but it didn't work. And so to point to that is just, it's just bad Bible doctrine, if you will. And which is, there's a whole lot of that today. So we see this hatred continuing to grow on the left. And sadly, so many, maybe some of you listening today, you're buying into that. Let's hate Trump. Let's hate the Jews. Let's hate Israel. And yet, that's not what God tells us to. Even if you don't agree with President Trump, we're not allowed to hate him. I didn't like President Biden. I didn't like President Obama. I didn't like even President Bush before him. It's kind of crazy. But President Bush was the reason I became an independent voter, just to be real with you. And yet it's crazy. Even President Trump, I didn't like him, his television show. I thought he was very arrogant and I still think he is. But I'm very thankful to the Lord, just like God used King Nebuchadnezzar, to do his will against Israel. So today I think God is using President Trump, in many good ways and still some bad ways. There's some things I vehemently disagree with this president on. But either way, I wasn't allowed to hate President Obama. I wasn't allowed to hate President Biden or Clinton. What do? You pray for them. You bless them, those that despitefully use you. So we have to be so careful as Christians. Yes, we can stand up and vote against these things, and we should be voting. What do they say? The latest numbers, over 55% of professing Christians don't vote. Shame on them. That's wicked. That's, I don't know if it's laziness. I don't know if it's hyper holiness. But it's, if you read Matthew 25, it's very clear that God has given each of us certain things that we're going to be held responsible for when we stand before him. And I believe the ability to vote is one of them. I mean, if all those Christians actually went out and voted, they couldn't cheat in the elections. It would literally be impossible. Which I do, I think we have the evidence is clear that there's a lot of cheating going on too. But you look around and it's so you can't make a lot of this stuff up, right? The whole thing with the SPL, you know, the Southern Poverty Law Center, who even, gosh, there's President Biden. I watched a video of him talking about, and all this thing and how terrible it was that President Trump, you know, said that there's some good people on both sides of the debate, you know, with that whole thing. And they totally lied about what President Trump was saying. And then it turns out that they ginned up the whole thing. But how about this? How about Israel having their largest, they had the whole, just had the largest LPGT, what do they call it? LGBT pride event in the Middle East. And yet, then in the United States, you have, and other countries, by the way, you have the LGBT community marching against Israel. And yet you go to one of the other countries in the Middle East, they literally will take a homosexual and throw them off the roof. There's there, it's you can't make this up. I mean, just all these different stories. There's another story where a homosexual dads that are married, they have a surrogate born baby, and this poor little baby's crying for mama. And you can watch the video. I watched the video. It's disgusting. And they're laughing at the baby. There is no mama. I don't even know if this baby knew his mama or not. But either way, just that they're mocking them, the baby, it's just crazy. Here's another story. Basically, U.S. government rescues Utah boy from Cuba, charges father with kidnapping him to get a gender surgery in Cuba. So again, all these different stories you cannot make up. How about this one? Failed car bomber released in October 7th deal. If you remember with October 7th, when they took all the hostages, all the wicked stuff that Hamas did. And so Israel, they made a trade to get those, prisoners back, the hostages that so many people I even debated with said there are no hostages. Oh, really? Then why are they giving them back? Wicked. It's just deceit all over. So anyway, this gal who was a failed car bomber basically was released in that October 7th deal. And then who hires her to give a speech? Berkeley. You can't, again, make this stuff up. Yeah, let's have a failed car bomber come in and speak to our children. Here's another story that Obama exposed. President Trump released this. And that James Comey, John Brennan, Clapper and Rice and Biden were all in the meeting on July 28th, 5 years ago. Basically starting up the whole Russia collusion thing. Excuse me, that was back in 2016. And you just, I don't even know. There's another story in Texas, 18-year-old woman charged in alleged mass casualty plot targeting a Texas synagogue. You just, then you have this fella who was a school teacher trying to kill the president. And right away, by the way, what does the media say? Well, we don't know if they're trying to kill the president or they're just coming in to try to kill the media. What? And then there's video. I watched videos of some of the people that were at the event. They just started stealing bottles of wine off the tables as they're going out the door. Now, if you're not a Christian, they probably needed that, but it's really sad because again, it's just wicked. And so you see all these different stories that continue to happen. At the same time, you see up in Seattle, Washington here, cultural festival applauds Palestinian terrorist speaker released in October 7th deal. So apparently she's making the rounds and ended up in Seattle. So let's applaud somebody who tried to kill innocent people. At the same time, you have Marilyn Hickey died this last week. And so you have somebody like CBN News, Pat Robertson fame. This is their headline. Renowned Bible teacher and evangelist Marilyn Hickey passes on to eternity. Look, she was a false teacher. That Marilyn Hickey was a false teacher. And I say that not because I heard she was a false teacher. No, I read her stuff many years ago. I taught a class on the positive confession movement and the false teaching of all that, and the name it and claim it, the blab it and grab it. It's all false teaching. And she was one of the main false teachers. I pray that before I hope that before she died, she repented of all of her false teaching and leading so many people astray and causing so many Christians to stumble in their faith. Man, the stories, again, they just continue to go on. And when, you know, another failed attempt on President Obama's or Trump's life, and you have all these people on the left, oh, too bad, you know, failed again. And it's so wicked. Now, at the same time, in the midst of the great falling away, you have Pope Leo now basically affirms informal blessing for homosexual couples and downplays sexual sin. Now, this is from LifeSite. This is a Catholic news organization. So this is not from a Protestant or evangelical news source. This is a Catholic news source, and that is their headline. And it's really terrible when you see it across the board, though. It's not just in the Catholic Church, man. It's in the Lutherans. It's in the Orthodox. It's in Calvary Chapel. Some of the Calvary Chapels going off the deep end into having women teaching the pulpit over men, going into woke theology. And it's just, you can't make this stuff up again. So here you have the Catholic Church going further over into sin and affirming now same sex couples, and now they can receive an unofficial blessing, if you will. And then even on the other side, lying crime reporting. Here's a dad. The dad, their 7-week-old son, and you spiked him like a football because he was crying too much. And then when that didn't kill him. He just shook the baby to death. Look, the Bible is very clear about what's going to happen in the last days. And as we look around and we see so many of the things that Jesus told us to be looking for, Paul told us to be looking for, Jude and John, just on and on, Peter. You can't not see unless you're blind. And I just want to encourage us today, though, to be on guard, to be on watch, and to understand. Remember, Jesus said, and you'll hear, like in Matthew chapter 24, you'll hear of wars and rumors of wars. See that you're not frightened or troubled, for this must take place. So as Christians, remember, God hasn't given us a spirit of fear. Look, I'm not saying these things aren't scary sometimes. They are. But that's not the spirit we have in Jesus Christ, but of love and of power and of a sound mind. That is the spirit he's given us. So we have that love and that power and a sound mind of God. That's who's living within us. So again, Jesus says, hey, look, don't be frightened. Don't be troubled. These things must take place. Verse 7, nation will rise against nation. Now that's ethnos against ethnos. So that's ethnicity against ethnicity and kingdom against kingdom. There will be famines and earthquakes in place after place. And this is just the beginning, the early pains of the birth pains of the intolerable anguish. They will hand you over to suffer affliction and tribulation, put you to death. You'll be hated by all nations for my namesake. By the way, the guy who tried to assassinate President Trump had a lot of anti-Christian literature in his posts and in his manifesto. And it goes on to say many will be offended many will fall away. But it's interesting, offended, repelled, begin to distrust and desert him whom they ought to trust and obey, and will stumble and fall away and betray each other. and pursue one another with hatred. Now, what's interesting to me is even with, I think we're in the midst of, that's the second greatest sign, I think, of the times that we see today, that the great falling away. You've heard me talk about this a lot if you've heard our program at all. The first one is Israel becoming a nation again, May 14th, 1948, just as God said it would happen. And they're still returning Israelites from all over the world. And so that is God definitely moving, because the church has not replaced Israel. That is very bad hermeneutics and theology to say that. And yet when we see it happening before our eyes, that's the first huge sign. Again, it hasn't happened in the history of the world, guys and gals. It's not like this happens every day and all that's just another coincidence. No, this is something that, again, if you're not blinded, you have to say, whoa, something's going on there. Because again, the scripture says over and over and over and over all throughout the Old Testament, even into the New, that this was going to happen. But then, you know, Jesus talks about, we just read about the great falling away, that many will stumble, they will fall, they will betray one another. And that's what's happening within the church today. So we see this great falling away. Paul describes it in 2 Timothy chapter 3. He also talks about it in 1 Timothy, doctrines of demons. And but in 2 Timothy 3, it's just this amazing thing that happens. And that's really what's been happening today, isn't it? All these people are going after these false doctrines, and it's crazy. And the main reason why is because we are not being people of the Word of God. We're going with our feelings. We're going with what we think sounds good. I was listening to some guy. What was it? John Mark Comer, I think his name is. And the stuff that he was saying, basically saying that you had to do all these things. He has some book that talks about this new way, if you will, and it's really an old way. As he goes back to Catholicism and these, all these, you know, hyper spiritual things that are unbiblical, extra biblical, and gets into basically saying you have to basically do these things to be saved. And that's not the gospel. We are saved by grace through faith, not of works, lest any man should boast. It's very clear. And you cannot go against that. And yet many do. You have somebody, another fellow that's a Democrat, that's in Texas running, basically he said, I watched a video of him, and he was just saying that God is non-binary and ungendered, and there are six genders, and God is all six genders, and yet he says he's a evangelical Christian. So he's a wicked man, and he's a deceiver, and he's a liar. So all these things, that's not what the Bible, you know, I'm quoting him, quote, God is both masculine and feminine and everything in between. And, you know, again, at the same time, you have people on the quote unquote other side of the aisle saying things that aren't biblical either. Look, guys and gals, we need to be men and women of the Word of God. See, where a lot of these guys will get you. And I am talking probably a lot to the younger people today, because I've talked to a lot of young kids, and young kids now to me are in their 20s and 30s. Sorry. But here's the thing. Bring it back to the Word of God. Don't go off into these terms. Oh, they're preterists, and, you know, all these different, you know, terms that these theologians come up with. And I understand the reason for terms. I read them. I understand them. But I think most of the times they use them to basically sound really smart and to confuse most of the people who are listening to them. And they start to explain away, oh, well, hell really isn't real. How could a God of love really have there be a hell? And, you know, guy Kirk Cameron was just saying something just like that a couple months ago, and others that are going into what we call woke theology. And you have to be so careful today as Christians, because we need to be men and women of the Word of God. That's where we stand. Be Bereans. We take what we hear. If you look up the Bereans in the book of Acts, they heard Paul preaching and teaching, and it says every day, every time they heard him preach, they'd go back home and to the Word and see if what he says was true. And so when you hear somebody saying something, you don't go to the theology books to see if what they say are true. You go to the Bible and those 66 books that we call the Bible to see if what they say is true or it's false. And so be very careful in these days, because deception is going to continue to grow. That's what Jesus said. That's what Paul said. That's what Jude warned about. That's what Peter, I mean, we can go on and on. Now, one of the last things I wanted to mention, we're actually almost out of time already, but this is PC Gamer Magazine. This is a gamer magazine, but here's their head story. Ready? Here we go again. Artificial intelligence deletes entire company's database and all backups in 9 seconds. And they then cheerfully admits, quote, "I violated every principle I was given," unquote. Artificial intelligence, by the way, it's not really artificial intelligence. It's pre-programmed, all of it. And it seems like it's that. And we have to be so careful. But I do think that this is the way that the Antichrist, as we read in the book of Revelation, is actually going to force the whole world to worship him and many other things. This is how he's going to do this, because he's not omnipresent. He's not omniscient. So he needs that help. And so my point is, we see all these things across the board. Honestly, like I said earlier in the program, we have to be blind not to see these things. But you know what? A lot of us are willfully closing our eyes. Can I encourage you, Christian, to stop that? Stop stopping your ears. Again, that doesn't mean we become fixated on the news or on, you know, videos or reels. No, we become more and more fixated on Jesus Christ through his word, by his Holy Spirit. And we seek to walk in loving obedience to him by his word, because we love him, and that's what lovers of Jesus will do. And so be in fellowship, be at a church every Sunday, every Wednesday, if they're open on during the week, be serving at your church, be tithing to your church, supporting, and then go out and be the light and salt that we are. Look, guys and gals, that's not a legalistic thing. If you really love Jesus, that's going to be, woo, I can't wait to go do this. As we're closing, I just encourage you, man, and women, to love Jesus as he loves you. And we're never going to be perfect at it. And we thank him for his grace. We thank him for his mercy. But man, let's go out and be that light and salt we are, unashamed, standing up, being aware, and just walking in the Spirit of God according to the Word of God. And as these lies come, these false prophets come, as all these other things are happening, we are looking up, but we're also looking around and sharing the gospel, planting seeds, watering seeds, loving people for Jesus. Hey, Lord bless you. May he keep you, make his face shine upon you. And as I like to say, we'll see you here, there, or in the air. God bless you.
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3: Skies will stay mostly clear through the night with lows in the mid-50s and a light north wind. Sunny and not as hot on Monday with highs in the upper 70s. Partly cloudy in mid-50s Monday night. Partly to mostly sunny Tuesday, highs around 80. You can always get the latest weather at theanswerportland.com. I'm meteorologist Matthew Harding on AM 1640.
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0: Professor in News, I'm Mary Rose. Spirit Airlines has announced it is going out of business after 34 years. Transportation Secretary Sean Duffy says Spirit flyers will be able to get their money back if they paid with a credit card or cash for an unused ticket.
1: If you bought a ticket and hadn't flown that ticket yet, the dollars that you used to buy the ticket, those are held in reserve by Spirit Airlines. And so that money is there. And so refunds will flow to the original form of payment for those who had booked a ticket. So, we feel very comfortable that you will get a refund for the portion of the flight that you didn't fly.
0: The ultra-low-cost airline, known for its bright yellow planes and deep discount fares, said Saturday it has started winding down operations. The airline had been struggling financially since the COVID-19 pandemic, weighed down by rising costs and debt. A deadly shooting at a Texas party.
2: Police asking for the public's help in identifying suspects in a shooting at a party in Amarillo that killed two teenagers and wounded 10 other people. Authorities looking for two people who opened fire at an apartment complex early Saturday morning. The motive was unclear. Police are asking local residents to check their doorbell and surveillance cameras for any unusual activity around that time. Surveillance video released by police shows two suspects opening fire at the outside of an apartment. John Scott reporting.
0: Interior Secretary Doug Burgum says the Trump administration is ramping up oil production in Alaska.
3: We're talking about something that is literally named the National Petroleum Reserve that Biden had shut down, now open up again. And we had over a dozen companies competing up there, record revenue coming in that supports the state, the tribe, the federal government, record amount of interest from companies that want to develop there. And we've got the
0: This is SRN News.
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0: A new study of who supports abortion.
8: It comes from the Puck Religion Research Institute, and it finds that 63% of American women think the procedure should be legal in all or most cases, compared to 59% of men. Democrats are a lot more likely than Republicans to support abortion, as you might imagine, but the PRRI study also finds that older folks are stronger supporters of abortion than the young. 60% of those 65 and up want the procedure to stay legal. Michael Harrington reporting.
0: Rebuilding efforts are underway at the Beth Israel Synagogue in Jackson, Mississippi. The building was gutted by an arson fire earlier this year. A Madison County man awaits trial in what prosecutors say was an anti-Semitic attack. He has pleaded not guilty to three federal charges of arson, damage to religious property, and using fire to commit a felony. This is SRN News. Police in New York release body cam of the machete-wielding man that shot and killed last month.
9: New York City police heard on body cam over and over pleading with Anthony Griffin to drop the machete.
10: Drop the knife. Nobody wants to shoot you.
9: It was around 9:30 in the morning on April 11th at 42nd Street Grand Central Station when panicked subway riders ran for their lives. The NYPD says Griffin slashed three elderly people with the machete. The 44-year-old can be heard saying, "I am Lucifer.
10: I am Lucifer."
9: He also says, "I don't want to be here. Shoot me." As police plead with him to drop the knife at least 20 times, telling him they will get him help.
10: No, we're going to get you help.
9: In the end, the 44-year-old Griffith advances on police. He is shot and killed. Julie Walker, New York.
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0: Walking through Genesis chapter 5 feels like visiting a graveyard, name after name, life after life. Each record ends the same way, with the phrase, "And he died." You know, it's a sober reminder of what happened when sin entered the human family. God created man in his own likeness, but after the fall, Adam passed on a fallen likeness to every generation that followed. Death became the great certainty of life. But right in the middle of this dark chapter, God places a bright beam of hope. One name breaks the pattern. One life doesn't end the same way. Verse 24 says, "And Enoch walked with God, and he was not, for God took him." I'm Steve Schwetz, welcoming you aboard the Sunday sermon on Through the Bible. In Dr. McGee's message, "The Man Who Never Died," we're going to meet Enoch, a man who lived in close fellowship with God and was taken without ever experiencing death. As we examine his life, we'll discover what it means to live by faith in a dying world. Let's pray as we begin. Father, would you open our eyes to your truth and then give us ears to hear your word. Teach us, Lord, how to live in fellowship with you. In Jesus' name we pray. Amen. Here's the Sunday sermon on Through the Bible with Dr. J. Vernon McGee.
1: I'd like to read in your hearing these few verses from the fifth chapter of Genesis, and I begin now at verse 20. "And all the days of Jared were 962 years, and he died. And Enoch lived 65 years and begat Methuselah. And Enoch walked with God after he begat Methuselah 300 years and begat sons and daughters. And all the days of Enoch were 365 years. And Enoch walked with God, and he was not, for God took him." Genesis 5, from which this passage is taken, is one of the most disappointing, discouraging, doleful, dark, and dull chapters of the Bible. However, it opens on a bright note, on a very bright and high note. "This is the book of the generations of Adam. In the day that God created man, in the likeness of God made he him. Male and female created he them, and bless them, and call their name Adam in the day when they were created." That's a very high note. But something happened. A great catastrophe took place. That's recorded back in the third chapter of the book of Genesis. And Adam, through disobedience, doubt that led to disobedience, he plunged his entire progeny and his offspring into sin, so that from that moment on, all have a fallen nature. And you find that Adam lived 130 years, and he begat a son in his own likeness. And that's a likeness that is a fallen likeness, no longer a son of God, now alienated from God, a man that ran from God, and God had to come and get him. God had to clothe him in order that he might stand in his presence. And from that moment on, that is the thing that has happened to the human family. Now, that's clearly evident today. In this day in which you and I are living, we are, for instance, right now, seeing the rise of what is known as the new morality. It is actually an old morality. It's as old as the Garden of Eden. It's a doubting of God, the throwing off of all revelation, and that now we are going to get rid of all Bible ethics, and man now is out on his own doing something entirely different. They call that the new morality. It's not new at all. It's as old as the human family is. That's what they've been doing. Well, that all is an evidence that the Word of God is accurate when it says that when man fell, it was total depravity. And it's coming out again in this day in which we live. There's a bit of a storm blowing through the world this morning. And that bit of a storm is the result of what Adam did in the Garden of Eden. He has an offspring in this world today, and that offspring are in rebellion against God. That's the picture of the human family. Now, the very final evidence of it is this: in Adam, all die. And now you follow the sons of Adam in chapter 5, and it goes something like this. And all the days that Adam lived were 930 years, and he died. And all the days of Seth were 912 years, and he died. Verse 11, and all the days of Enos were 905 years, and he died. That's the story of man. It's like a walk through a cemetery. And frankly, friends, God's not dead, but man is. He's not dead to the world. He's not dead to himself. He's not dead to sin, but he's dead to God today. That's the picture of man, and he died. By man came death. And this chapter gives the lie to the lie of Satan, and he was a liar from the beginning. He said to Eve, "Ye shall not surely die." He's a liar. They've been dying ever since. "Ye shall not surely die." Now there's one shaft of light in this morbid mausoleum that we have here. And Enoch walked with God, and he was not, for God took him. This man didn't die. And a question arises, well, what in the world happened to Enoch? Well, we're told he was not. God took him. What does it mean? Well, the writer to the Hebrews says, by faith Enoch was translated so that he should not see death. He was not, for God translated him. And that word, translate, is metatithemi. Tithemi means to place. And meta means over. It means to place over. And it actually means to place over death. He went over death, not through it at all. Let me give you the word of another, and it's the finest word I've ever read on this. It's Dr. B.H. Carroll, who was one of the greatest theologians of the Southern Baptist Church years ago. Listen to this. God translated him. This is an old Latin word, an irregular verb, and it simply means carried over or carried across. God carried him across. Across what? Across death. Death is the river that divides the world from the world to come, and here was a man that never did go through that river at all. When he got there, God carried him across. God transferred him, translated him. God picked him up and carried him over and put him on the other shore. And walking along here in time and communing with God by faith, in an instance, he was communing with God by sight in another world. Faith, oh precious faith. Faith had turned to sight and hope had turned to fruition in a single moment. The life of faith was thus crowned by entrance into the life of perfect fellowship above. And they shall walk with me in white, Revelation 3, 3 and 4. What a wonderful explanation that is. He's one of two men, that is Enoch, who did not die. Elijah is the other one. God put down, I think, in Genesis, certain great principles. Someone has said that all truth is germane in Genesis. It's the seed plot of the Bible. And what you have in the rest of the Scripture is the bud opening up into the flower and further explanation given. But actually, friends, the book of Genesis contains just about every great truth that you have in the Word of God. Now, in Enoch, there is here something that's quite wonderful. He is a picture and a representative of another group of people that are yet not to die. They're in the church. Whether they're living today, I do not know. But one of these days, we are told that the Lord will take out of this world His church. He'll take those that have died for 1,900 years, and that's the larger company, but there will be a group of people alive, believers at that time, who will not go through the river of death. They'll go over the river of death just as Enoch did. Will you listen to the Word of God? Our Lord Jesus introduced it first in the 14th chapter, but notice what Paul says in 1 Corinthians 15:51. Behold, I show you a mystery. We shall not all sleep. That is, that this body will not die. We shall not all die, the body. But we shall all be changed in a moment, in the twinkling of an eye at the last trump. For the trumpet shall sound, and the dead shall be raised incorruptible, and we shall be changed. Those that are alive at that time, just as Enoch was. Again, he gives further light on it in 1 Thessalonians 4, verse 15, for this we say unto you by the word of the Lord. This is something he got directly. That we which are alive and remain unto the coming of the Lord shall not go before them that are asleep. For the Lord himself shall descend from heaven, a shout, the voice of the archangel, the trump of God, and the dead in Christ shall rise first. Now note, then we which are alive and remain shall be caught up together with them in the clouds to meet the Lord in the air, and so shall we ever be with the Lord. Now that is the great New Testament truth that we call today the rapture of the church. Now, to me, this is no longer academic. I can say to you today, there was a time when I believed it, but it was just academic. But it's become, in the past few months, a very precious truth to me. I had told the Lord, and I begged Him, I pled with Him, not to let me die of cancer. I don't know whether He'll hear my prayer or not, but I do know this, that I sure would like for Him to come. It'd be a wonderful thing if He would come. And this is a great truth to me today. I want you to notice something else. Enoch was taken out before the judgment of the flood. My friend, the church will be taken out before the judgment of the great tribulation period. You can be sure of one thing. When God puts down a pattern, He always trims along that line. He never departs from it. And so we have the picture given to us here. Now, what I've just said is spectacular. It is sensational. Will you listen to me carefully now? Because what I'm going to say is strange coming from me. I'm known as a fundamentalist that leans backwards and emphasizes prophecy. There is another facet of truth. It's not spectacular, but it's special. And it's more important for us this morning than the rapture. You say, what could it be? Will you listen? And Enoch walked with God after he begat Methuselah, 300 years, and he begat sons and daughters. He walked with God, we're told, after he begat Methuselah. And I read here in verse 21, and Enoch lived 65 years and begat Methuselah. And after that, he walked with God. I do not know what the first 65 years of this man Enoch was. I take it that he was pretty far from God. I take it he was not redeemed. I take it that he was like the rest of that generation that was then marching to the flood. But when that little boy was born, Methuselah, and we always think of him being an old man with whiskers that you walked on and a walking cane, but you ever stop to think he was one time a little baby in a crib, and that's the first time that Enoch saw him. Was not an old man, but a little bitty fella, a baby in a crib. And when he looked down and saw that baby, that turned him to God. My friends, sometimes God puts a baby in your family just for that purpose. And if a baby won't bring you to God, nothing else will. The preacher just well stay home. Enoch looked down in the little crib, and that was Methuselah. And he said, I got to bring that little fella up right. My life is not right. I know this line I'm in is a line where men have known God. And I'm going to worship God. And so from that moment on, it says he walked with God. Only two men in the Bible, it's said of them, they walked with God. On the next page is Noah. These are the generations of Noah. Noah was a just man and perfect in his generations, and Noah walked with God. Evil day, too. Genesis 6 and 9, he walked with God. And Enoch walked with God, I assume. However, there are others in the scripture, but it's not mention of them. Now, what is involved in this phrase of walking with God? What is the reference? What are the implications? What does it mean to walk with God? This is important. I'd like to suggest this morning several. First of all, walking with God implies agreement. There must be agreement with God. Amos, in his prophecy in chapter 3, verse 3, asks a question that's an axiom of Scripture. It's an axiom like any that's in geometry. Can two walk together except they be agreed? Can they? They cannot. They have to walk in harmony. They have to walk in agreement. Now, he lived in a day of hostility to God, a day that was hastening to the flood, a day when men were in rebellion against God. And it was a picture of that day. It's a picture of today. It's a picture of the human family. David speaks of it in Psalm 14, verse 2. The Lord looked down from heaven upon the children of man to see if there was any that did understand and seek God. They're all gone aside. They are all together become filthy. There is none that doeth good, no, not one. Now, God says that. I didn't say it, and God means every word of it. There's not a man on top side of this earth that in his natural condition is seeking God, running from him. Paul confirms it in Romans 3:11. There is none that understandeth, there is none that seeketh after God. Now, that's the word of God. Take it or leave it. But that's what God says. That's the sad fruit of sin. Here is a day when men were in rebellion against God, and this man was walking in agreement with God. Now, don't get the notion that God had changed his mind, and he decided, well, it looks pretty bad down there. No one wants to walk with me. I think I'll go down and walk with Enoch and agree with him. You can be sure of one thing, that God hadn't changed, but Enoch had. God hadn't changed from the days of Abel. You remember, we saw that Abel, he came to an altar right outside of the Garden of Eden. That was that altar. And he brought a little lamb, because that little lamb recognized two things. It recognized his condition as a sinner, and it recognized the character of God, that God was holy. And there must be a payment, there must be a penalty for sin. And he brought a little lamb. He offered that little lamb by faith. And that's the way he came. That, my friend, is the way that Enoch came. He did it by faith. By faith, Enoch. Enoch walked with God. And that walk originated, it had its beginning at an altar where he agreed with God that he was a sinner and a sacrifice was needed, that there must be a Lamb of God to take away the sin of the world. It must begin there. God won't begin with any man, any other place. than the cross of Christ. He said he won't. God said to his own people, O house of Jacob, come ye, and let us walk in the light of the Lord. And they were far from God. God says that. He's not going to walk with you in sin. He won't walk with you unless you begin where he begins. He had to walk in newness of life. He had to come to that place

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3: Translated. Before his translation, he had this testimony that he pleased God. For without faith, it's impossible to please him. For he that cometh to God must believe that he is, that is a rewarder of them that diligently seek him. Now, this man walked with God by faith, we're told. And faith, we're also told, cometh by hearing, and hearing by the word of God. Enoch walked by faith, and he walked by the word of God. What God told him, when God said Abel had to bring a sacrifice to that altar to recognize he's a sinner, and Enoch, you'll have to begin there. You have to go back to the exit of the Garden of Eden, and that's your entrance to life. And he went back there and began, and from that moment on, he walked with God. He's walking in the light now of the Word of God. John puts it to believers like this, and he puts it very plainly. 1 John 1:6-7. If we say that we have fellowship with him and walk in darkness, we lie and do not the truth. But if we walk in the light as he is in the light, we have fellowship one with another. And the blood of Jesus Christ, God's Son, keeps on cleansing us from all sin. In other words, when you walk in the light of the Word of God, you see yourself as you really are. And then you find that the blood of Christ will cleanse you so you can continue on to walk with him. Now, the light is the Word of God. Psalm 119:105, thy word is a lamp unto my feet, a light unto my path. If you're going to walk, you walk in the light of the book. Psalm 119:130, the entrance of thy words giveth light. Now, hear me very carefully. There is a movement today. Another movement, and believe me, this is the day, friends, when we've got every kind of religious gimmick that's imaginable that's appearing on the scene. There's a movement today that strives to be spiritual and superior without regard for the Word of God. The Word of God causes divisions, they say. And the talk goes like this when they meet together. I have met with the group one time. Here is the way the leader began. Now he says we want to meet together here in fellowship. And we'll not read the Word of God. We just want to meet about the person of Christ and think about him and not regard the Word of God at all. What's wrong with that? It sounds so plausible and sounds so good. That we don't want to have divisions, and here we've all met from different groups, and we have our peculiar viewpoints. Now let's leave the book aside, and we'll not read it. We'll just meet about the person of Christ. My friend, how do you meet about the person of Christ without his word? The Lord Jesus said this in his day, Mark 7:9, full well you reject the commandment of God, that ye may keep your own tradition. And a very fine British writer has said this, division and disunity among Christians is not the ultimate sin. Rather, the ultimate sin is the obscuring of God's truth by the accumulation of man-made traditions and its distortion by human opinions. That's what causes the trouble. Not the Word of God, it's the human element. And the human element is always in there. Humans meet together. But what do you do with the words of our Lord? He that heareth my word and believeth on him that sent me. How can you meet about his person and not meet about his word? If ye love me, keep my

0: commandments. How are you going to meet about his person without his word? You can't do it. It reminds me of a little game I played several years ago. When we lost our first child, a family that was in the neighborhood of the church in Pasadena was deserted by the father, and one of the most precious little families I've ever seen. Three of the most precious children, and we took one of them, the middle child, about 3 years old or 4 years old. And one night I'd built a fire in the fireplace and was sitting there with the little one, and the door, the front door, just came open for no reason in the world. It just came open, and I could see she was frightened a little, and in order not to frighten her more, I got up and went to the door, and I said, "Oh, it's you, Mr. Fufu. Come right on in." And so I invited Mr. Fufu in, and she just stood up there bug-eyed as she looked around, and I had him sit down, and I talked with him. And then Mr. Fufu said he had to go, and then he left, and I closed the door. You know what she did the next night? She said to me, "Mr. Fufu's at the door." And I'm telling you, she was ready to play it. And she and I played it to the hilt. I went to the door and I opened and I said, "Come in, Mr. Fufu." And he came in and he sat down and she talked to him. It was a good game. We played that as long as we had that little girl. My friend, Mr. Fufu never existed. There are a lot of Christians, oh, will you hear me, that are playing Mr. Fufu with Jesus. He is not a reality to them. God was a reality to Enoch. He pondered the word of God. He listened to what God had to say, and it meant something to him. And he had fellowship with the living and true God. He was his companion. He lived with God. And it brought joy and peace to him. Joy and peace. David says, "Though I walk through the valley of the shadow of death, I'll fear no evil, for thou art with me." Is he with you? Enoch knew God personally. There was a growth in grace. Mary and Martha. They're the illustration of it. Mary and Martha. Actually, both of them knew Jesus in a way. But Martha actually didn't know him. Didn't know who he was. Didn't know. Well, you notice. Then Martha, as soon as she heard that Jesus was coming, went and met him. But Mary sat still in the house. Then said Martha unto Jesus, "Lord, if thou hadst been here, my brother had not died." And actually, this is not a rebuke, but just sorrow for her brother. And the emphasis is upon him and not upon the Lord at all. But notice what she says. "But I know that even now, whatsoever thou wilt ask of God, God will give it thee." Hasn't she found out yet he is God? Well, she hadn't, but Mary had. Mary sat in the house and waited until she was called for. And she went out. And when she went out, our translation gives the impression it's the same thing. "Lord, if thou hadst been here, my brother had not died." It's a little change, but it's more than that. "Lord, if thou hadst been here, had not died, my brother." The emphasis is this: oh, Lord, with you present, nothing could happen. The emphasis is upon him. She knew him as the Lord. Martha did not at first. And that's the reason they had to go through this experience, so Martha might learn also. My friend, Mary sat at Jesus' feet. Do you know Jesus today? Oh, you say, "I trust him. He's my Savior." I'm convinced you can do that and not know him. Oh, you cannot know what fellowship is. You cannot know what it is to sit at his feet, and you cannot know what it is to have a devotion and a love for him. My friend, is he real to you this morning? Are you playing Mr. Fufu? In the next few months, and certainly the next few years, your faith will be tested. I guarantee you that. There is right now on the horizon these movements that are coming, and you better be dead sure Jesus Christ is real to you. Because they're coming, and it's frightening. Now I must move on. What does it mean to walk with God? It means development. This word walk has another meaning. It means not only to walk up and down, but it means to go on. It means to proceed forward. It means steady progress. And again, I think that the best that I can do is to quote, and quote from a very quaint commentator of the past who is a Scotchman. He said, Enoch did not take a turn or two with God and then leave his company, but he walked with God for hundreds of years. What a splendid walk, a walk of 300 years. It was not a run, it was not a leap, it was not a spurt, but a steady walk, walking with God. That's what it meant. He's a rewarder. The writer to the Hebrews says, he that cometh to God must believe that he is. Is he real? And that he's a rewarder of them that diligently seek him. And another translation, I think, brings out the thing the writer is actually saying, and that he ever rewards them that are seeking him. And that means a constant attitude of a passion for God. Are you seeking him? Moses said, show me thy glory. You want to see his glory? Philip says, show us the Father and it sufficeth us. Do you really want to see him? You won't unless you have a passion. You want to see him. That's what Paul means when he writes to the Galatians, for instance. And I want to turn there for just a moment. He says, this I say then, walk in the Spirit, and ye shall not fulfill the desires of the flesh. Walk by means of the Spirit. And then he won't let that go. In verse 25 of this fifth chapter, he says, if we live in the Spirit, let us also walk in the Spirit. And did you notice these verses I read in Ephesians? First part's doctrine, but the last part is very practical. I therefore, the prisoner of the Lord, beseech you that ye walk worthy of the vocation wherewith ye are called. In verse 17, this I say therefore and testify in the Lord that ye henceforth walk not as other Gentiles. You can't walk that way and walk with him. You have to make up your mind who you're going to walk with. And he keeps on developing that. You're to grieve not the Spirit if you're to walk with him. And today you're either living with a grieved or ungrieved spirit if you're a child of God. And walk in love as Christ has also loved us. And then again he says, walk as children of light. Walk circumspectly and be not drunk with wine, but be filled with the Holy Spirit. That's what it means to be filled with the Holy Spirit, is to walk with God. Walk with the Lord Jesus Christ. And to walk with him means a development. It means you'll grow in grace and the knowledge of him. And there will come a day in your experience that you won't need all of this argument to prove to you the Bible is true. You'll know it's true. I get rather impatient with some of the saints who've been saints 25 years, and they said, ooh, look what Mr. So-and-so said. Is the Bible true? My friend, didn't you settle that years ago? And Mr. So-and-so, or Dr. So-and-so, you can be sure one thing, hasn't found out anything. The disturbance is up here in your mind of not walking with him. Then finally, and before I leave that, may I say this. There are a lot of folk today let a little rain keep them away. Now, many have legitimate reasons, but there are many today that he's not real to you. Why, my friend, if there was a football game and your alma mater was playing, you'd be there, wouldn't you? Rain or shine, because football's real to you. I've sat in the rain many a time, watching a football game. And I've hunted in the rain, because I love to hunt. I play golf in the rain, because I'm a nut. And my friend, do you think I'm gonna let a little rain keep me from worshiping my Savior? Well, I will if he's not real to me. If he's real to you today, you talk to him this morning about it. The last is this. To walk with God means a testament. This is very important, you see. It means agreement. It means nourishment. It means development. But it means testament. Paul said something to the Corinthians, and it's amazing he'd say it to them, but he did. He said, "Ye are our epistle, written in our hearts, known and read of all men, forasmuch ye are manifestly declared to be the epistle of Christ, ministered by us, written not with ink, but with the Spirit of the living God, not in tables of stone, but in fleshly tables of the heart." Well, Enoch was a witness. He was a testament. He was a Bible for that unbelieving world of that day. He was a testimony. By faith, Enoch was translated so that he did not see death. He was translated. He was not, for God took him. For he had this testimony. He had a testimony. He pleased God. And without faith, it's impossible to please him. This man walked by faith. But even more than that, there is one of the strangest texts in the Scripture that concerns this man Enoch. And it's the only other reference to him in the Bible. Jude 14 and 15, written concerning apostates, our day. "And Enoch also, the seventh from Adam, prophesied of these, saying, Behold, the Lord cometh with 10,000s of his saints to execute judgment upon all, to convince all that are ungodly among them of all their ungodly deeds which they have ungodly committed, and of all their hard speeches which ungodly sinners have spoken against him." Martin Luther said that this scripture revealed that Enoch was an aggressive testimony to his generation. He bore witness to the fact that there was a coming judgment, and he didn't mind speaking out concerning it. Now, don't misunderstand me. Enoch did not give out tracts. That has its place. Don't misunderstand me. He didn't sing in the choir. That's important. And he didn't preach from the pulpit. That's important. And he didn't go as a missionary. That's important. His testimony was he pleased God because he walked by faith. Without faith, it's impossible to please him. He was known as a man of faith in his day. How are you known? Where you work? Where you live? Are you a man of faith? Do you believe God? Do you live like it? I invite you to join a minority today to march. This is a day of marching, especially for minority groups. I'm asking you to join a minority group to march today. And the marching is not to the Capitol or Washington, but it's to walk with God right where you are. And you can begin by agreeing with God, by meeting him at the cross of Christ and trusting a Savior that died for you. And you can't begin with him any other place. You'll never march with God till you come there. Peter says, "There's none other name under heaven given among men whereby we must be saved." It's initiated by faith. That's the only way you can come. That's the only way you can come. I think that we should close this message like this. It's a familiar story of the little girl who went to Sunday school. When she came home, her mama said, "What did you study about?" She said, "About a man named Enoch." She said, well, what about him? Well, she said, it seems that Enoch walked with God. Every day, God would come by his house and say to Enoch, let's take a walk. And Enoch would say, all right, because he liked to walk with God. And every day they took a walk. In fact, it got so that Enoch would wait at the gate for God to come, and then they'd take a walk. And one day they took a long walk, and they got so interested in each other that finally it got late. And Enoch says, it's late, I must get back home. And God says, Enoch, you are nearer my home than you are your home. Come on home with me. I don't know how to say it better. Have you begun that walk with God? You can meet the Lord Jesus this morning at his cross. That's where you have to begin. It can become a sweet walk and become a blessed walk, a walk of peace and joy. You know anything about it today? Are you tired of your burden of sin? Under tension and pressure today, wondering about the storm blowing outside? He's not worried. He's not disturbed. And he says, if you walk with me, I'll protect you. Just put your hand of faith in his hand. That's all he asks you to do. And then let him become a reality to you. He wants to. But again, you'll have to come his way.
1: 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And as we go, I pray Jude 24 and 25 over you, asking the Lord to keep you from stumbling and to present you blameless before his presence with great joy now and always. Amen.

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0: Ruth Kramer with Mission Network News. Nearly 400,000 children in Lebanon have been displaced since Hezbollah resumed firing on Israel March 2nd. They often take their cues from their parents on how to respond to the sounds and sights of war, says Pierre Hosny with Horizons International. He explains that many parents in his generation grew up during Lebanon's civil war. They visibly respond in fear to the sound of airstrikes. But Hosny didn't grow up in Lebanon during the civil war, and he doesn't carry those same scars. He says because of this, his kids...
1: They're aware of what's going on. They understand the seriousness of it. But at the same time, they are not showing signs of being traumatized or too fearful about it.
0: It's a gift from God that Hosny knows could easily be different. Please pray for children in Lebanon today.
1: Be praying for a spiritual renewal, for repentance, for connection with God, that God's healing would go out throughout the region.
0: And Christians in India's Manipur state need your prayer for wisdom as peacemakers. Today marks 3 years since ethnic violence erupted between the Hindu Meitei majority and the mainly Christian Kukizo tribal group. Dozens of people were killed and hundreds of homes and churches were destroyed in just a few days. Since then, Manipur has remained divided with ongoing unrest. John Podaiti of Bibles for the World says,
2: this is something that we've been right in the thick of as we have a large mission base in the southern part of Manipur state.
0: Buffer zones between villages and even a year of tight control by the central government haven't brought lasting peace. Despite the long instability, though, Podaiti says,
2: God is good and his people are extremely resilient.
0: He says southern Manipur is completely evangelized, so ask God to help believers spread the gospel and build true peace in a deeply complex conflict. 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I'm Ruth Kramer.
3: Skies will stay mostly clear through the night with lows in the mid-50s and a light north wind. Sunny and not as hot on Monday with highs in the upper 70s. Partly cloudy and mid-50s Monday night. Partly to mostly sunny Tuesday, highs around 80. You can always get the latest weather at theanswerportland.com. I'm meteorologist Matthew Harding on AM 1640, The Answer.
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0: This is Max McLean. Jesus was on trial for his life. During cross-examination, Jesus gave a response that would condemn him to death. What did he say? Listen to the Bible from Mark 14. Then the high priest stood up before them and asked Jesus, "Are you not going to answer? What is this testimony that these men are bringing against you?" But Jesus remained silent and gave no answer. Again the high priest asked him, "Are you the Christ, the Son of the Blessed One?" "I am," said Jesus. "And you will see the Son of Man sitting at the right hand of the Mighty One and coming on the clouds of heaven." The high priest tore his clothes. "Why do we need any more witnesses?" he asked. "You've heard the blasphemy. What do you think?" They all condemned him as worthy of death. Then some began to spit at him. They blindfolded him, struck him with their fists, and said, "Prophesy!" And the guards took him and beat him. While Peter was below in the courtyard, one of the servant girls of the high priest came by. When she saw Peter warming himself, she looked closely at him. "You also with that Nazarene Jesus," she said. But he denied it. "I don't know or understand what you're talking about," he said, and he went out into the entryway. When the servant girl saw him there, she said again to those standing around, "This fellow is one of them." Again, he denied it. After a little while, those standing near said to Peter, "Surely you are one of them, for you are a Galilean." He began to call down curses on himself and swore to them, "I don't know this man you're talking about." Immediately the rooster crowed the second time. Then Peter remembered the word Jesus had spoken to him, "Before the rooster crows twice, you will disown me three times." And he broke down and wept. From Mark 14, listen to the Bible. It's great for the soul.
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7: 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And Gloria, what I love about you is the fact that you are a lifelong learner. 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
8: This week we have Melissa Ormiston who is vice president for the Oregon and Southwest Washington area with Investment Property Exchange Services. Melissa is going to enlighten us about 1031 exchanges, what they are, what the essentials we need to know and understand. I would imagine that probably the majority of you listening out there today may never have heard of 1031 exchanges. So this is a really fun show to get to know what 1031 exchanges are and how they can help you in your real estate investing. So thank you, Melissa, for being here. We appreciate it.
9: Thanks for having me, Gloria. I appreciate it.
8: Why don't we start out? Why don't you tell us a little bit about you and your background?
9: Sure. So I am a third generation Washingtonian. Don't hold it against me, those of you in Oregon. And I currently live in Vancouver. Prior to me getting into working as a qualified intermediary, I was a real estate broker licensed in Washington and Oregon for 14 years. So to me, I think it brings a little unique background for me coming into what I do now because I have that real estate background. I've worked for IPX is what we call ourselves for short because Investment Property Exchange Services is a bit of a mouthful, right? So we just refer to ourselves as IPX 1031 Exchange. I've been working for them for a little over 3 years now, and then I worked for a different company prior to that for a little over 5 years. So I've been doing this for about 8.5 years now. So it's been quite the experience.
8: I'm sure. I think you specialize in education, you've told me too.
9: Yeah, so I come from a long line of educators. My grandparents, my cousins, my sister are all educators, and I just realized that I have that in my blood. So that's really how I approach what I do in my job is educate people, and I absolutely love it.
8: You spend a lot of time doing classes for realtors?
9: I do CE classes for real estate brokers. I do MCLE classes for attorneys. I do CPE classes for attorneys. I've done presentations for investor groups, for property management groups, all kinds of stuff. So I do a ton of education.
8: That's great.
9: Yeah.
8: That's great. Because like I said earlier, I think 1031 exchanges is a topic that so many people don't know about and haven't ever even heard about. So
9: well, it's fun to think about the fact in the 14 years I was a real estate broker, I was involved in nearly 1,000 transactions during that time, and I had exactly 2 clients do a 1031 exchange. So I really didn't even know about exchanges myself before I started working in the field. And so it is underutilized, underknown. In fact, in hindsight, I wish I had known more as a broker because I did help some investors sell real estate investments. And like I said, I only had 2 clients that even utilized it. I never really presented it to my clients at the time. And I feel a little bad looking back, right? But it really was lack of knowledge.
8: Well, and I think I can admit to that same thing. And I've been selling real estate for 31 years, but I've probably done a handful of 1031 exchanges over that time. More of my clients are just residential clients rather than investment clients, but there's still opportunities for those people as well.
9: Absolutely. Honestly, most of the people that do 1031 exchanges are selling single family rentals. They're not your big investors that we kind of think of or large property owners. It's really the mom and pop, you know, average investor that's utilizing this tax code is what it really is.
8: Yeah. So that's so important to get the message out. So thanks again. Let's get started. What exactly is a 1031 exchange?
9: So when we talk about a 1031 exchange, we're actually referencing a section in the tax code. So it's really the IRC 1031. And it's referencing how someone can sell investment real estate and buy investment real estate and defer the taxes for that sale. So it's just utilizing that tax code to be able to do that. So it's a way to defer the taxes, preserve capital, that equity, to be able to go back into more investments. It's an amazing tool that, as we just talked about, is underutilized.
8: What qualifies for a 1031 exchange?
9: So it does have to be an investment property. And there's certain things that we look at. 2 things specifically. We look at holding and intent. So now holding is a little bit of a gray area in the tax code as it isn't stipulated. But usually what you're looking at is at least 2 tax returns and on average, at least two full years, 24 months. What the true test for qualifications is taxpayer intent. What is their intention with that real property? And that is being that I'm holding it for investment purposes or use in business or trade. So like a rental or a building that's used for my business, or, you know, maybe it's a commercial property that I'm renting out. Now, it doesn't qualify for flips, right? So if someone's flipping properties, that person is selling that property, and the profit or the income producing aspect is the sale of that property, not the income producing from, say, rent. So someone who's flipping a property would not qualify for a 1031 exchange. I get those calls all the time, which I don't mind. I don't mind, but that doesn't qualify. So that's something. So developer who's selling homes, you know, resale, that's considered inventory. Also secondary homes. Secondary homes would not qualify because that's what it is. It's primarily for my personal recreational use, and that also would not qualify. The other one that would not qualify unless it meets specific things would be my primary residence. So primary residence does not qualify. It falls under a different tax code, which we can certainly touch on.
8: So there never is a time when you can 1031 your primary residence.
9: Not exactly.
8: Okay.
9: if a portion of your primary residence is considered an investment, then you could segregate it out and separate between the two tax codes and utilize the one for your primary residence. And then the portion that's considered investment would be eligible for a 1031 exchange. So we have a lot of ADUs in our area. Mm-hmm. So if I'm renting that out either with a long-term tenant or a short-term, you know, Airbnb kind of thing, or maybe I have my home office in that, that is in considered an investment status, and it would be eligible for a 1031 exchange.
8: And that would only be a portion of that sale, however, right?
9: Absolutely. That is correct. That is correct.
8: Okay. What is like kind?
9: So like kind is a very confusing thing mm-hmm. for many people. They think that it means that if I'm selling a single family home, I can only buy a single family home. That's a very common misconception. Like kind isn't really referring to the property type itself. Like kind is talking about my intended use. Okay. So the intended use must be, as we said before, for investment purposes or use in business or trade. Now, that's both for what I'm selling and for what I'm buying. So sometimes I may have someone who has something that qualifies for the 1031 exchange, but what they want to buy is maybe a primary residence. So now that doesn't meet the like-kind requirement because it's not intended for investment purposes. So the like-kind element, again, is intended use. So I can go from any type of property to any type of property. So let's say I want to go from a single family into multifamily. I can absolutely do that. Or I want to go from multifamily into a commercial property. I can do that as well. Or maybe I want to go from vacant land into a single family rental. So it's really wonderful how broad that really means.
8: Well, and I think that's important for people to understand, because I know I've had people say, well, if I sell this rental house, I have to buy another rental house.
9: Correct. Yeah.
8: And that's pretty much the thought out there, that if you sell one kind, it has like kind means exactly that, not intent.
9: And I run across that a lot. And that's why it's important to be educated and to talk to someone who is an expert in the field, because right. again, there's a lot of bad information out there or misunderstandings.
8: Right. I may be jumping ahead here, but
9: that's okay.
8: The first step for someone that's thinking about this would be to call you, right?
9: Absolutely. 100%. And a common question I have is, when is too soon? When is too late? In my mind, there's nothing that's too soon. So strategy and strategizing and understanding what your options are mm-hmm. before you've gone too far down the wrong road. So that's why I say, I don't believe it's too far in advance. I sometimes will talk to people a year or even two before they do something. I'm perfectly happy to do that. I always recommend, as they get closer to what they're really going to do, if they're going to do it, to talk to me again, because they don't remember the details, right? I mean, if you're not doing it all day long, of right. course you're not going to remember. When is it too late? It's when you've sold your property. Then right. it's too late. That is the worst phone call ever. And I'm going to tell you, Gloria, this is the phone call, and you can appreciate this. I sold my property. And I'm like, is that pending or sold? Like, it's closed. Because a lot of times clients think, I've sold my property because I have an accepted offer. That's when I'm like, woo. But if it's closed on the transaction, it is too late to do an exchange. So I always recommend, if you're thinking about selling an investment piece of real estate, you should be talking to someone like myself. well in advance of ever even listing that property for sale. So you know what you really need to do.
8: And that's probably put some of that duty in my corner too, that I should be informing my clients.
9: 100%. Like when I do classes for real estate brokers, one of the things I say to them is, hey, if you go on a listing appointment and you know the client doesn't live there, or you think a portion of that property is investment status, ask that question up front. Don't make the assumption that they know anything about 1031 exchanges, that they have a tax advisor that isn't going to help them. I've unfortunately had people who sold a property and their CPA or whoever is like, oh my gosh, you sold it. You should go do a reverse exchange, which we can talk about what that is, but that isn't a reverse exchange. My joke is that's no exchange. Okay. Once you've sold, you're just going to pay the taxes. There's no going backwards, unfortunately.
8: Once you have a contract, but you haven't closed during that period, you can still make this. It takes a little time, doesn't it, to get a 1031 put together?
9: It depends on the type of exchange, but not necessarily. So I had a story where unfortunately the broker had told the client it was too late. The client was sitting at the closing table with escrow lamenting how they were going to have to pay $30,000 in taxes because they, you know, hadn't opened up the exchange already and their broker had told him it was too late. And it's kind of one of the things escrow's like, give me that pen, right? Hold the phone, right? So give me a call. And I mean, they're sitting at the closing table. I clarified to make sure that what they were selling and what they wanted to buy, they even had a replacement property in contract, by the way. Yes. Got all their information. We got documents to escrow within the hour and they were able to sign and still close the same day.
8: That's amazing.
9: That was like a win for the escrow officer for sure. Right.
8: No kidding.
9: And you know who they remember, who was the winner, who was the loser. So you want to make sure that you have the right information because that could have been a travesty, right? Too bad, because he could have done it. He knew about it, but he had been told it was too late. And I was really grateful for him that he had spoke to escrow who knew what to do.
8: Right.
9: And so we were able to do it. But then just a couple of weeks ago, I had a call from a gentleman who'd been sent to me and it was that I sold my property and I'm like, it's pending or it closed. He's like, I've got the check from escrow.
8: Ugh.
9: I'm like, I'm really sorry. It's too late. He goes, I can't sign the check over to you. I'm like, no, it doesn't work that way. I'm really, really sorry. Yeah.
8: Yeah. And that's unfortunate because a lot of those properties, there's a big tax consequence.
9: It can be. It can be. Yeah. And there's not a lot of, there are other avenues and vehicles that they potentially could utilize, but most aren't going to work for most people. So what people have to understand, which I guess I didn't even have this on for questions, is, you know, who's IPX and why are we talking to us, right? So we're what's called a qualified intermediary. We typically, again, we like initials, right? Acronyms. So we call ourselves a QI because, again, big mouthful of qualified intermediary. Now, most people have heard the term facilitator or accommodator. Mm-hmm. That's what we actually do. Okay, so you have to hire someone like us to facilitate or accommodate the 1031 exchange because we have to provide what the IRS calls safe harbor. And what that means is that the client can't touch the money. They can't have any way to pledge, borrow, or otherwise do something with the funds. So it has to be held by us. That's why having the check in hand is actual receipt of the money. Close of escrow is that point, that DMARC point, because even if the money is sitting at escrow, they technically still have control of the money. It's considered constructive receipt. Okay. So we have to be hired in advance because you can't touch the money. That's the key element that people are like, well, can I just register it?
8: Yeah.
9: There's no registering.
8: Right. So to do a 1031 exchange, you must have someone qualified to do that, correct?
9: Correct. Absolutely. 100%.
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13: Usually, I will preach an annual series of sermons on financial stewardship. Money is such a volatile subject in our culture that we need a yearly reminder of God's principles for managing it wisely. But I'm seeing another area of critical concern in our society that also falls under the heading of stewardship, and that is the stewardship of our health. It took a serious health challenge in my own life years ago to remind me that I need to include my body as part of my stewardship responsibilities before God. 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

0: 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Gloria Han, who's your very special guest expert today?
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2: IPX 1031.
1: IPX, because that's a little bit easier to say.
2: Yes.
1: Our first segment, we talked about the basics. What is a 1031 exchange? What can be 1031 exchanged? And also the importance of establishing a facilitator to get the job done in the beginning, especially in a timely manner. If you wait until your property is sold, it's too late.
2: 100%.
1: What do you need to do for a fully tax-deferred exchange?
2: So there's two things the IRS wants to see an investor do to have a fully tax-deferred exchange. One, they want the taxpayer to buy something of an equal or greater value. And secondly, they want all their cash proceeds to go back into the replacement property. And then the difference is then offset with a new loan, additional cash, or a combination of. So let me give you kind of some easy numbers. Let's pretend somebody sells a property for $500,000 and they have a $200,000 loan. So the IRS wants you to buy something for $500,000 or more. They want you to put all $300,000 of cash back in. And then that loan that you had that was paid off, you need to replace in some manner. So either a new loan, additional cash, or a combination of. So let's give an example. Let's say I turn around and I buy something for $600,000. I'm going to put $300 down, and then maybe I get a new loan for $300,000. That's a fully tax-deferred exchange. Now, Gloria, it's not an all or nothing, right? So a lot of times people think, well, if I buy for $450,000, does that mean I have a failed exchange? And the answer is no. It just means that the shortfall is taxable. So each dollar less in either value or cash back in is taxable. So in my example of I sold for $500 and I buy for $450, it just means the $50,000 shortfall is taxable. Okay, let's turn it around a little bit. Let's go back to the I buy for $600,000, but instead of me putting $300,000 back in, I keep $50,000 out and I put $250 in and I borrow more money. Okay, the $50,000 in my pocket is still taxable even though I bought a greater value. So that's why I always want to stress it's equal or greater value and all the cash proceeds back into it. Now, here's the challenge people have. Two things. One is I thought I only had to reinvest my gain. Or the other one is, well, don't I get my original investment back out, right? I put $200,000 down. If I keep $200,000 out, now I'm being double taxed, right? That's the perception. Now, if they didn't do anything at all, that initial investment isn't taxed. Okay. So when I'm trying to calculate my gain, it's the difference between my cost basis and the sales price. So it's bottom up. When I think of it from the exchange perspective, I want people to think of it as a top down. So basically, it's recognized gain first, then deferred. So IRS is saying, hey, you don't want to pay us taxes today. In return, we want all the money back in and we want you to buy something of at least a greater, equal or greater value. If you don't, that's okay. But what we're going to do is say you're going to pay taxes on that first and then you're going to defer the rest.
1: And are those like capital gains taxes?
2: So what's interesting is if I do what we call a trade down or a buy down, they're actually going to get you at the highest tax rate first, which is recapture of depreciation. And people are like, what the heck's that, right? Well, one of the benefits an investor gets on real estate that's an investment is they get to depreciate the improvements, okay? So if I don't do an exchange, not only am I paying on capital gains, I'm also paying what's called recapture of depreciation. So I've had this benefit all these years. I have to repay 25% of that, right? Okay, so if I do a partial exchange where some of it's taxed, they're going to get me at recapture first, which is 25%. Then if I'm in the state of Oregon, I've got the state of Oregon, which is going to tax me at ordinary income. If I'm in the city of Portland or Multnomah County, or my property is, I'm going to have those taxes as well. So it can add up very quickly. I mean, 40% tax is not unusual.
1: That's a lot. And I think that just emphasizes how important considering a 1031 exchange can be.
2: And really understanding what that replacement value needs to look like. Because a lot of times, like I said, people will think they just have to reinvest the gain. That's the hardest one, Gloria, is when people go, wait, I paid off a loan. I didn't get any cash. And now I have to pay taxes on that loan payoff. And the answer is yes. If I only had to reinvest the cash, right? People would get wise to that. They do a cash out refi, pull out equity, and then just have to reinvest the cash that they had left. But I have to replace that debt. So we call that mortgage boot. Mm-hmm. Anything that's taxable, we call boot. So mortgage boot to me is the toughest one.
1: Is that always the case if you're doing a 1031 exchange and you have a mortgage to pay off on this property you're selling? You still have to pay taxes on that payoff. Is that correct?
2: Well, not quite. So the loan's going to get paid off. But when I go into the new property, I still have to buy an equal or greater value. Remember my example that I still needed to buy $500,000 of real estate, but I only had $300 in cash. What people tend to want to do is just buy the $300,000 replacement property and not replace the loan.
1: Okay.
2: And that's when I have to pay the taxes, is if I don't replace the loan. Now, if I have $200,000 burning a hole in my pocket, I can always bring more cash in.
1: That sounds great. And I know that people out there listening will have questions, and I'm sure you'll get some calls.
2: That's cool. Yeah. I am all about the questions. I'm all about educating, you know, and making sure people understand what they need to do, especially if this is something they're thinking about. I want you to, you know, have that information, do your due diligence, do your homework, and go forward with the right information to make the appropriate decision for you. Sometimes paying the taxes is the right answer. Sometimes, I know this sounds silly, but sometimes I have to give permission for people to pay the taxes. They want someone to say it's okay to pay the taxes, because a lot of times they think that would be wrong,
1: right,
2: to pay taxes. But sometimes having the freedom to do what you want with your money at the end of the day is worthwhile to pay the taxes.
1: Right. No, and that makes sense, because it sounds like the perfect storm to do a 1031 exchange and take your money and buy another property and all of that. But maybe you need to do something or want to do something else with that money.

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1: I'm Andy Christman.
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3: To me, that seems like a no-brainer.
4: Right? It really does. Yes.
3: And so a lot of times people, because again, they come back with the idea that they can take the initial investment out tax-free. So if they're going with that wrong idea, they don't realize the costs associated with their plan. And so I just want them to understand and really give that a lot of thought before they do it. Again, I'll support whatever they want to do. Again, it's their money. But understanding what the cost is associated with it, maybe they have to change their plans.
4: Well, and I think this just once again shows the importance of talking to an expert, because there are so many misconceptions out there that you can take your initial out, you can do this, you can do that, that really are not true.
3: And you have to be careful with the answers you get from AI. I'm not opposed to AI by any means. I think it has some really powerful tools and give you some great information. But I cannot tell you how many people come to me with really bad information. Keep in mind, if you don't ask the question correctly or you ask it in a way that's kind of leading, it will try to give you the answer you want versus the right answer. And so I always caution people, hey, that's a great starting point to educate yourself. But again, make sure you're coming to us and then have your slew of questions based on what you think you found out.
4: Right. Right. I mean, you can get even Google anything and come up with a lot of different information, but sometimes it's not the right information. And I think, I guess maybe because I'm older,
3: me too.
4: I like real people giving me real information still, because it just feels right to me.
3: Yeah. And again, I've seen people get some really bad information. And I think, again, it comes back to you kind of leading AI to give you the results you wanted. And right. So it gave it to you.
4: Right. And we're all still pretty much in a learning curve with AI.
3: Sure.
4: So it's a little scary to base any of your financial decisions on something you get from AI. That's kind of crazy. So how does someone start an exchange?
3: So it's really pretty straightforward. It's not too difficult to start an exchange. First of all, you have to, like I said, find someone like me that works as a qualified intermediary. It's not too painful. I really like to, usually most of my conversations with people is about a half an hour long, just to talk about their situation and then make sure they understand, what does that fully tax-deferred exchange look like? What's like-kind? All the different rules, because there's a lot of rules. Make sure they're really clear on what do they need to do to achieve. And then basically, I just send them like a small shopping list of items, the perfect time to loop us in. So talk to me before you put your property on the market. That would be my first recommendation. And then loop us back in once you have an offer on the property. And then basically, we just piggyback onto escrow. So I tell people, if you think of the 1031 exchange as simply the mechanism that is allowing you to defer the taxes on the sale when you buy new real estate, the real estate part doesn't change. They're still going to put their property on the market for sale. They're still going to accept an offer from a buyer. They're still going to open up escrow. They're still going to shop for new property to buy. They're still going to make an offer, have a seller accept it, and open up escrow. So all of that stuff really stays the same. You just want to bring us in as that extra layer to be able to defer the taxes. And then what's really key is we have to be engaged prior to close of escrow on the sale. We will send you an exchange agreement. So you enter into a contract with us. That has to happen. And then we will then provide instructions to escrow on the things that we need to have happen to make it all apparent that you have participated in a 1031 exchange. I guess that's the best way to put it.
4: So you take a lot of the guesswork away from the client.
3: For sure. So I kind of joke that my job, because we've already talked about me being an educator, but I feel like my job is to take something that seems a little bit like a foreign language and make it into plain English for you. So I want it to be, I'm not trying to talk over you, you know, over like attorneys. I'm not an attorney. I'm not a CPA. So I try not to talk in those type of terms that don't make sense to people. I want to take

0: again, what seems very foreign, so that when you walk away, you have a really clear idea what you need to do to be successful.
1: You're not only an educator with your company, but you're one of the people that set these up. Is that true?
0: Yeah. So I work as a team. I have people on my team that do kind of that back end paperwork side. So they're handling the processing of the paperwork, wiring of money, working with escrow. They're always there available to answer the questions, but I'm really usually the first person they talk to. And I do that. Let's talk about what you want to do. How do we make that happen? It's kind of like a little bit of a puzzle too. So sometimes people will come to me with what they want to do and the pieces don't quite fit. So we can talk about how it can work to achieve what they want to do, but in a way that would work versus what they tried to do that wouldn't work. So I have to kind of help them massage that a little bit to make the pieces fit together correctly. And so that's a lot of the education that I do.
1: And that's so important to do it upfront.
0: Absolutely. Absolutely. And I can give you stories of where, you know, it did work. They had the right idea, or where I had to kind of help people see how they don't have quite the right information. They have to kind of go back to the drawing board.
1: Can you tell us how that would be?
0: Well, let's talk about the 121 tax code real quick.
1: Okay.
0: And then it will make sense.
1: Okay.
0: So 121 is the tax code that applies to your primary residence. So this tax code states that as long as you own the home and live in it as your primary residence, and I can only have one, for at least two of the last 5 years, I'm eligible for an exclusion of gain of $250 as an individual or $500 as a couple. It's amazing. It's an exclusion. I like to think of it as it's tax-free money, because that's kind of what it is, mm-hmm. right? So you don't have to do anything special. You just have to meet that criteria. And then when you do your tax return, you get to do it. So you don't have to hire me for that. Okay. Well, sometimes people have more than $500,000 of gain in their property. Okay. And that's not unusual anymore, right? Mm-hmm. Especially if you've owned your home for a long time. So I had a gentleman in California that was referred to me that wanted to do a 1031 exchange because it was his primary residence and he had like $2 million in gain. Yeah. So the first $500,000 is tax-free, but the other $1.5 million is taxable. And it's taxable to the state of California, to the IRS. It's a lot of taxes. However, the property is not eligible for a 1031 exchange because it's a primary, not an investment. So we talked about how this would work. Well, he can convert it into an investment property and rent it out for probably at least a year, but not more than 3 years, because you have to sell the property within 36 months of moving out, because to get the eligibility under the 121, two of the last 5 years, not the last 2 years, two of the last five.
1: Got it.
0: So now if he rents it out for a year, he can get his exclusion of gain. And because now it's an investment status, he can defer the balance of the gain by doing a 1031 exchange.
1: That's amazing, because the numbers on, what, $2.5 million?
0: Yeah.
1: That's a lot of tax.
0: It's a lot of taxes on that. And he gets that tax-free money at closing for his exclusion of gain. And then any gain above that, he can defer by doing an exchange. So it's one of three ways you can use the two tax codes together.
1: Perfect. And he would not have known that had he not called you.
0: Right, because he thought he could just go ahead and do an exchange to defer the balance of the gain, but it has to be an investment to be able to do that.
2: Melissa Ormiston serves as the Vice President of Investment Property Exchange Services Incorporated. 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
6: 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In his new movie, The Dragon's Prophecy, Dinesh D'Souza brings the new Middle East into focus with a message of perseverance, faith, and a shared global destiny.
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1: Welcome back. We've had an exciting two segments, learning a lot about 1031 exchanges. Previously, in the last segment, Melissa, you mentioned that there were three ways to handle a tax exchange. Can you tell us more about that?
2: Well, there's three different ways I can use both tax codes.
1: Okay.
2: That was what it was. Yeah. So the 121 tax code, as we mentioned, is for your primary residence. And then, of course, what I specialize in is 1031 exchanges, which is for investment. So we mentioned the one way where I can convert my primary into an investment and be able to both get my exclusion of gain and defer the balance of the gain by doing an exchange, because now once I've converted into an investment, it's eligible for that. Okay. There's definitely timing and key elements that we have to be careful about to be able to do that, but it's an excellent way to get some free money. That's why I always like to think of it, and be able to defer the balance of the taxes by doing an exchange. So that's one way. The other way we kind of touched on a little bit with ADUs, and that's called mixed use. So the visual I always really like to use, because it's just easy for people to think of, let's pretend it's a duplex. So you live in one side of the duplex and you rent out the other half and both sides are identical, then 50% of that property is investment and 50% of it is primary. I almost like to think of it as like I have two sellers, right? So I have seller A, that's the homeowner that lives there, and then I have seller B, that's the investor. So seller A gets 50% of the proceeds at closing. 50% of the gain goes against their exclusion as long as they meet that criteria of two of the last 5 years. If they have less gain than they're eligible for the exclusion, then there's no taxable event. If they have more gain than that, then the difference would be taxable. And then the 50% that was my investment goes to the exchange account, and they can do a 1031 exchange and defer the taxes through the exchange. So that's just the easy visual, but it doesn't have to be like that. I was just talking to somebody yesterday that's selling 600 acres in Southern Oregon. They live there as well, and they're selling it for $2.5 million. And we're going to figure out what the allocation of value is, what that segregation is. So the acreage itself is going to be the portion that we will have them be able to exchange, and then they'll be able to get the exclusion of gain for the primary residence. The IRS doesn't require it to be separate transactions, doesn't require it to be separate tax lots. They don't even require an appraisal. They just want, here's my air quotes, a reasonable allocation of value.
1: Wow.
2: Now, I always warn people, I don't want you to magically have $500,000 of gain on your primary portion. That seems like a red flag to me.
1: Right.
2: But I work with a client's tax advisor, and a lot of times with their real estate broker, because I want that broker to give me their professional opinion of the value of the home itself versus the acreage. And then we provide that to the tax advisor to make the final call of what that allocation is. And then we'll break it down that way. I've even had people that rented out rooms in their homes, and this isn't where it's cash under the table. They actually claimed the income and the expenses, and they depreciated their home. I've had someone do up to 80% of their primary home as being rental. So then same thing, we just separated it out. Again, they had a tax advisor, which was a really key element, and they did that. So that's the other way we can do it. Then there is the third option, which is investment to primary. So, you know, a lot of people want to finally get out of this rental game, we know, and they're looking for good exit strategies. Now, here's a common misconception. People think that they can just move into that rental for 2 years and get a $500,000 exclusion of gain. Guess what, Gloria? You used to be able to do that. But the IRS realized that when they created the 121 tax code, which is a newer tax code, it was started in the mid-90s. Prior to that, you only got a deferral, just like an exchange. But we had this elimination. So investors are like, woohoo, I can move into my rental for 2 years and get this tax-free money, right? Well, the IRS realized they had created a loophole. So in 2008, they came up with Revenue Procedure 2008-16, which started in 2009. You no longer just get to rent that, live in it for 2 years and get that exclusion again. So by the way, it's been a while, right? 2009, but people still think that they can do that. And they get a nasty surprise after living it for 2 years, because the way it is now is I get a proration of my gain as eligible for exclusion of gain based on the total years of ownership to time and qualified use as a primary residence. So if I rented out something for 10 years and now I lived in it for two and I sell it at 12, I only get 1/6 of my gain as eligible for exclusion because I only lived in it for 1/6 of my ownership. So it's not the way it works. So, but it has to be a plan too, because the common question I have is, well, if I exchange into a property, how quickly can I move into it? Well, I want to preserve my safe harbor intention, by the way, don't move right in. That is actually could be considered tax fraud, meaning you never had the intention of having it as an investment property. And if you get caught, you could find yourself in federal prison. At least it's federal prison, but it would still be prison, right? So there are people who have gone to prison for moving into a home they exchanged into.
1: Wow.
2: Because the IRS decided they had no intention of it being investment. So if you exchange into a property that you eventually want to move into it, you need to wait a full 24 months before you move into it. That's to preserve your intention. Okay, that's to prove my intent was I bought this for investment purposes. And I've heard this before. I had a broker tell me, my client says they're going to try to rent it out for a couple months. And then when they can't rent it out, they're going to move into it. I go, no, sorry. Yeah, doesn't work that way. And it isn't really a gray area. It's pretty clear. They want you to wait 2 years, and they also don't want you to sell the property before 5 years if you convert it out of investment status. So there's two catches. One, I need to rent it out for 2 years before I move into it. And two, I need to hold it for a total of 5 years before I sell it. I've had people who found that out the hard way too, because what they did was they waited the 2 years, but then they moved into it for 2 years and then sold it because they thought they only needed to live in it for 2 years. And they weren't eligible for any exclusion of gain, and they weren't eligible for an exchange because it's no longer. So they owed all the taxes.
1: Ooh.
2: Yeah. Okay. So let's use. Yeah, very. And it's the catch you after the fact, right? You don't know in advance. So when I talk to people who want to use this as an exit strategy, maybe they want to retire to Arizona. I feel like half my friends moved to Arizona. Yeah. How about you? Yeah. Okay. So I buy something that I want to eventually live in. I rent it out for 2 years and then I live in it, and I live in it for at least 3 years before I sell it. I decide, you know what, it's a lot hotter here than I thought. So I sell it at 5 years. So now I've lived in it for 3 of the 5 years, or 60% of my ownership has been in qualified use. Now I'm eligible for up to 60% of my gain is eligible for exclusion, not to exceed that max amount. Now I'm still going to have recaptured depreciation. So it's not a perfect exit strategy, mm-hmm. but it works pretty well. Now I love this. I'm never leaving. I'm going to die here. Mm-hmm. Okay, really, guys? Let's talk about what really happens. We end up being in a care facility. It's a great plan, but it doesn't always work that way. So I always want people to understand, what does it look like? So the longer you live in it after you've rented it, the more gain you can exclude. But I also caution people about renting it for too long before they move into it. So like, say the same thing, I buy it and I rent it out for 5 years. Well, now, Gloria, I have to live in it for 5 years to be eligible for a 50% exclusion. Mm. So the longer you rent it out before you move into it, the longer you have to rent it, live in it to get any benefit from the exclusion. So you have to be really careful. Now, here's a little trick. If it was my primary first, which a lot of times that happens, mm-hmm. right? It was my primary and then I made it into a rental. Well, I have a little catch. If it was my primary first and then I made it into a rental, I can convert it back into a primary residence for at least 2 years and have that full exclusion of gain. But it had to be my primary first before it was investment. So there is a little loophole there,
1: mm-hmm.
2: but it had to be my primary residence first. But you know what I find out is most people don't want to move back into that home.
1: No, not usually.
2: There was a reason why they were renting it out, right? And so usually people aren't willing to move back into their former home that's now an investment property. But it is a possibility.
1: Right. But there's so many opportunities, but yet you have to know what you're doing.
2: It's like an art and science.
1: Yeah.
2: Right. And so that's what makes it kind of fun, because understanding how the tax codes work together is how that puzzle can be put together correctly.
1: Right.
2: So
1: I also get a lot of people that still believe that if you sell your primary residence and you buy another primary residence, that you don't pay taxes on anything.
2: Yeah, it's funny how things hold out for a really long time, right? Yeah. But it used to be a deferral. And the way it was previously was, as long as you bought a new primary home of an equal or greater value within a 2-year period, you were only deferring those taxes, right? So an exclusion is better. And I think what may have happened, I'm taking an idea of what the IRS might have thought, was they realized that as people are getting to the end of their life cycle of wanting to own a home, is and their work cycle, where so their income level was less, now they're going to have to pay a bunch of taxes on all these homes they owned because they weren't going to buy a new home. They were going to either downsize or move into that care facility. Mm-hmm. And now at the twilight of my life, I have to pay all these taxes. So that's, I think, why I got changed to a deferral. But if you don't meet that criteria of at least living in it for 2 years before you sell it, and that's a common phone call I get. I've only lived in it for 15 months. Can I do an exchange? Right. Or the too much gain. Right. Those are the common ones. Mm-hmm. Both are not the case. Right. Now, most cases, if I have only owned it for, say, a year, I probably don't have that much gain. They think it's the equity. That's what gets them is they're like, I'm walking away with $600,000 of cash. Well, but your gain's only like $50,000, right? Maybe. So it's not the cash equity that's the taxable amount. It's the difference between what did I buy for that, pay for it, and what am I selling it for?
1: Right.
2: That's the gain.
1: That's the gain.
2: So a lot of times it depends. I mean, during COVID, we saw a massive increase in values. So it was very possible for someone to own a home for less than 2 years and have a bunch of gain. But if you sold it before 24 months of ownership, yeah, it was going to be a taxable event. And sometimes I've had people with a ton of gain. And I'm like, well, the downside is you have to pay taxes, but the upside is like, oh my gosh, look how much money you made on your investment or exactly. Your primary residence. So think of it as, hey, yeah, I got to pay some taxes, but I also made a lot of money on it.
1: Right, right. And that's a good way to look at it for sure. Can you buy in another state or out of the U.S.?
2: Oh, great question. Great question. So just like Likind has lots of flexibility, so does where I buy. So I can buy or sell anywhere within the United States. I can also sell multiple properties and buy one, or I can sell one and buy multiple. So it isn't one for one. So there's flexibility on that, but they want to be really strategic. Especially if you're trying to sell several properties to go into one bigger one, you've got to really plan it because there's a limitation of time. And once that first property closes, that clock starts on the exchange. We're not going to get into this, but you got a really small window of time. And then when you have the question for the outside the U.S., no. Remember, it's a tax code for the U.S.
1: Right.
2: So I can't say sell here and buy in Mexico or vice versa. Now, I could potentially do an exchange if I was selling in Mexico and buying another property in Mexico if I was reporting the income to the U.S., but it's only going to defer to the United States. Any taxes I may owe Mexico, I'm still going to owe.
1: Got it.
2: And I can't go from one country to another. And we wouldn't handle that because it's foreign currency. And so typically that would be a bank. And I have not found anybody that's doing foreign exchanges anymore. I think everybody kind of walked away from it because there's a lot of a code and foreign currency regulations you have to be super careful with. So I've never done one. I've done one in the U.S. Virgin Islands. So you can do that.
1: How about vacation homes?
2: So a vacation home, no. But a vacation rental, yes. But here's another area where people get themselves in trouble, right? So again, same time they were saying, hey, you can't just move into the property for 2 years. So in 2008, they also wanted to outline what was the difference between a vacation home that I have primarily for personal recreational use that I might rent out incidentally versus a vacation rental for investment purposes. Okay. So I have to do two things. One, I have minimum rental requirements, and two, I have maximum personal usage. Okay. So they only have to rent it out 14 days a year to non-family members, fair market rent. I know you're looking at me like, what?
1: What?
2: Yeah, that's the minimum requirement. It's not usually that's a problem. It's the maximum personal usage.
1: Right.
2: That is 14 days a year or 10% of what you rent it, whichever is greater. So if I rent it out 300 days, I can use it 30 days. So people are like, well, how does the IRS know? Well, if they suspect you, they do have really tricky ways to figure out that you're using it too much. Here's some examples. Amazon delivery. Where are you having it delivered, right? Grocery shopping. Where are you buying your groceries? Where am I dining out? But I have no accommodations.
1: Right.
2: So they do have their little tricky ways of figuring out what you're doing.
1: Well, I think we have covered a lot of material, and I really am so grateful for you being here because I've learned a lot today, and I'm sure our listeners have as well. I think the most important thing that I want them to know is to call you.
2: Well, thank you, and thank you for having me. It was a lot of fun. I know a lot of times it can feel like drinking water from the fire hose. I hear that a lot.
1: Yeah. No, it's a very complicated thing, but you've made it much more understandable, so I appreciate that. And timing. I think we need our listeners to know that timing is everything. You can miss out on this by one day if you close and you didn't do it. So if you have any idea that you may want to do a 1031 exchange, call Melissa.
2: She'd be happy to help.
1: And she will guide you and help you. Thanks again.
2: Thanks for having me. I really appreciate it, Gloria. It was a lot of fun.
0: Check out the website, ipx1031.com, and you can call Melissa Ormiston at Investment Property Exchange Services at 503-367-6701. That's 503-367-6701. 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
3: 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Coming up next, we have the Bible teaching of Charles Fuller. 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
4: Skies will stay mostly clear through the night with lows in the mid-50s and a light north wind. Sunny and not as hot on Monday with highs in the upper 70s. Partly cloudy and mid-50s Monday night. Partly to mostly sunny Tuesday, highs around 80. You can always get the latest weather at theanswerportland.com. I'm meteorologist Matthew Harding on AM 1640.
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8: Knowing God from Harvest with Pastor and Evangelist Greg Laurie.
9: Jonah, you know the story. He was a guy who was called to go and share a message of hope with the people of Nineveh, and he didn't want to do it. He ran in the opposite direction because Jonah was a racist. You know, our country is divided tonight. There's a tension in the air. And I want to say for the follower of Jesus Christ, there is no place for racial bigotry or racism or prejudice of any kind. There is no race that's superior to another race. We're all part of the human race, and we're all part of a sinful race, and we all need God. God loves sinners. God loves people who mess up, and God was going to give him a second chance. But here's the cool thing. When you become a Christian, those barriers come down. Racial barriers come down, and we become a new family in Jesus Christ. And that's shown by all the folks that are here in this stadium. Here's our answer to the racial tension of America. Look around. We're the family of God. We're the same blood. Listen, our God has a big eraser, and he wants to use it in your life so you can have a fresh start, because there's no sin that's too big for God to forgive.
8: 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Already know God? 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
7: touch of nostalgia from the golden age of radio, before television's entrance into our everyday routine, we bring you an historic program which reached coast to coast over the Mutual Broadcasting System. It's the old-fashioned revival hour with Dr. Charles E. Fuller, one of the most listened-to broadcasters of his day. His messages and the original inspiring music you'll be hearing resonate with insight and hope for today's radio audience. And this is your host, Michael Kinshaley, and pleased that you could join us for the old-fashioned revival hour. I hope you heard Dr. Fuller's last couple of messages about Satan, the archenemy of God, and of every individual who names the name of Jesus. Well, today, Dr. Fuller will be speaking to us concerning the strategies that Satan uses against Christians, and he'll point you to Ephesians chapter 6, a wonderful section of Scripture that lists the protective gear, the protective armor God provides in order that a believer will be fully equipped to withstand Satan's attacks. Satan does not want you to know his schemes. He tries to hide them so he can ambush the unsuspecting. But God exposes Satan all the way from Genesis to Revelation. So I trust you'll want to take notes today and jot down the many Bible references that Dr. Fuller will bring to your attention. You might also want to ask the Lord to prepare your heart for the entrance of his word. But before we get to Dr. Fuller's message, let's hear some of the outstanding gospel numbers presented by the Old Fashioned Revival Hour Chorus Choir and Men's Quartet. Here now is the choir.

0: We thank God daily for permitting us to proclaim the gospel message over these many radio stations, for we know of no other means whereby we can reach so many. Eternity alone will reveal what has been accomplished in strengthening and encouraging Christians and in proclaiming the plan of salvation to the lost world. This ministry has been made possible all these years only because so many of you have joined with us in this endeavor, and we pray that God shall bless you for your faithfulness. We welcome your letters assuring us of your prayers and interest in continuing this ministry.
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0: And now, Mrs. Fuller, with the letters. Go right ahead, honey.
1: Greetings, friends. A lady writes from Maryland, as I listen to your inspiring broadcast. I shall never forget that it was through your service a little over 5 years ago that I gave my heart to Christ and was saved. Dear Mr. Fuller, I am only 18 years old and immensely enjoy the wonderful blessing of knowing Christ as my Savior, especially since I am out here taking basic training at this Air Force base. But our flight, which was organized some 6 weeks ago, has progressed wonderfully in spiritual things, and we want to thank you for your program. Last Sunday, 4 of the boys in my flight found Christ. A lady writes, a brother-in-law living in Springfield, Missouri, recently found the Lord in saving faith while listening to your program. As he lay on his sick bed, my sister went into his room and found him praising God for salvation with tears of repentance running down his face. He has been a great sinner, and we had almost despaired of his ever coming to the Lord. But we have a wonderful Heavenly Father who has all power and can save even a great sinner. Several letters have been received from my sister since his conversion, and they all tell of his changed life. His greatest joy is in listening to your broadcast. That is all I shall have time to read now, friend.

Today I'm bringing the closing message in this short series on Satan, and we are basing our message upon these words, the wiles of Satan. And so, as I read from the 6th chapter of Ephesians, follow in your Bible, beginning at the 10th verse. Finally, my brethren, be strong in the Lord and in the power of His might. Put on the whole armor of God, that ye may be able to stand against the wiles of the devil. For we wrestle not against flesh and blood, but against principalities, against powers, against the rulers of darkness of this world system, against spiritual wickedness in heavenly places. Wherefore, take unto you the whole armor of God, that ye may be able to withstand in the evil day, and having done all, to stand. In verse 11, you'll notice this strongly worded command, put on the whole armor of God, that ye may be able to stand against the wiles of the devil. Now the word wiles is indeed a very interesting word, an instructive word. This word wiles has many shades of meaning, each shade of meaning giving us a remarkable insight into the character and work of Satan. Here are just a few of the shades of meaning. It has the meaning of methods, that is, a carefully planned strategy, the use of trickery to lie in wait for a very definite purpose, that is, to trap, to ensnare, to frame devices, to deceive by the use of cunning arts, to imitate, to counterfeit. The wiles of Satan, that is, his plans, strategy, his methods, seem to come under two great heads. First, to oppose God, that is, to be in constant opposition to God and his witnesses. Second, to exalt himself above all that is called God. Opposition and exaltation. You'll find those words in 2 Thessalonians, the 2nd chapter, verses 3 and 4. Let me read them to you. Let no man deceive you by any means, for that day, the day of the Lord, shall not come except there come a falling away first, and that man of sin be revealed, the son of perdition, who opposes and exalteth himself above all that is called God or that is worshipped, so that he as God sitteth in the temple of God, showing himself that he is God. Satan has deliberate plans, methods to oppose God and to exalt himself above all that is called God. He's a very real, powerful personage. 1 John 5:19, for example, reveals this startling information. We know, that is, referring to those that are spiritually minded among the believers, we know that the whole world system lieth in the evil one. And if you dig into it, it's a picture of a mother with a babe in her arms singing or crooning to that little babe to keep it quiet and to have it go asleep. And so today, Satan is, putting it this way, crooning or singing a lullaby to the world that all is all right. No judgment, no hell, no punishment for sin. Put it off until tomorrow. Go to sleep. Everything is all right. The whole world system lieth in the arms of the evil one. That may explain some things that you're reading on the pages of your daily papers. And I'm glad to drive God's word home to your heart, to instruct, to warn, to edify, and to cause you to think about your present condition before God. Now the true church, and when I speak of the true church, I'm not speaking of any denomination. I'm speaking of those who are really born again, blood-washed, members of the body of Christ. The true church is still here upon earth, awaiting the first resurrection, awaiting that glorious day when the dead in Christ shall arise first. Then we which are alive and remain shall be caught up together to meet the Lord in the air. In the meantime, how is Satan planning his strategy towards the church in this present age? First of all, let me drive it home. Satan has no controversy or warfare with any of the unregenerated peoples of earth. He has no controversy with you. Satan keeps his goods, his property,
the souls of blinded men in peace and tries in every way to keep them from under the sound of the gospel. No controversy with you, and the sins that you commit as an unregenerated soul proceed out of a sinful heart. But if and when a soul is truly converted, born again, then Satan bears his implements of spiritual warfare and uses all the strategy at his command, the use of trickery, lying in wait to trap, to ensnare, to deceive by the use of cunning arts against the newly converted. And this spiritual warfare will continue every moment of a believer's earthly life and will never cease until he departs to be with Christ, which is far better, or until Jesus comes and takes him home. So many young converts have written, why is it I have such terrific conflicts? Well, Satan tries to work through the believer to oppose Christ. A true believer at the moment of his conversion becomes a branch of the true vine. He becomes a person grafted in to the body of Christ, a partaker of the divine nature. Satan, in his opposition to God, works through the believer. Thus, the believer at once becomes the target of all of Satan's wiles, methods, planned strategy. Here's what the Word of God says. John 16:33. Remember, it was at the Last Supper. Judas had gone out, and Christ with his 11 disciples around the table, he told them this: in this world ye shall have tribulation, but be of good cheer, I have overcome the world. 2 Timothy 3:12, yea, and all that live godly in Christ Jesus shall suffer persecution. 1 John 3:13, marvel not, my brethren, speaking to the church, if the world hate you. 1 Peter 5:7-9, casting all your care upon him, for he careth for you. Be sober, be vigilant, because your adversary, the devil, as a roaring lion, walketh about, seeking whom he may devour. Whom resist steadfast in the faith. And that means to know the Word of God. Let the Word of God dwell in you richly and use it as the sword of the Spirit, knowing that the same afflictions are accomplished in your brethren that are in the world. We then, as believers, have every reason to expect the fiercest kind of opposition from Satan and his hosts. 1 Peter 4:12, beloved, think it not strange concerning fiery trial, which is to try you as though some strange thing happened unto you, but rejoice inasmuch as ye are partakers of Christ's suffering. Do you groan or glory in suffering? For if we suffer with him, we shall also reign with him. Now Daniel, that outstanding Old Testament character, he had some hand-to-hand conflict with Satan and the powers of darkness. And I'd just like to turn to the 10th chapter for a moment of Daniel, beginning at the 11th verse, and read these words. He was in prayer, asking God for wisdom, and an angel said, O Daniel, a man greatly beloved, understand the words that I speak unto you, and stand upright. For unto thee am I now sent, a ministering angel. And when he had spoken this word unto me, I stood trembling. Then said unto me, fear not, Daniel, for from the first day that thou didst set thine heart to understand and to chasten thyself before thy God, thy words were heard, and I am now come for thy words. But the prince of the kingdom of Persia, their satanic forces back of every government, as well as God's ministering angels. But the prince of the kingdom of Persia withstood me 120 days. And Daniel, a man of God, against whom is no recorded sin, his prayers were hindered 21 days. Finally, God sent the ministering angel. Paul, in 1 Thessalonians 2:18, we find these words, wherefore we would have come unto you, even I, Paul, once and again, but Satan hindered us. And if you want to know how Paul suffered and was hindered, read 2 Corinthians 11, shipwrecked, beaten, cast into prison, starved, falsely accused,
men lying in wait to slay him. Paul was opposed, and how Satan used his wiles, his planned strategies against Paul. Yet Paul could say, I am more than conqueror through him that loved me. For when I am weak, then I am strong, and I can do all things through Christ. He told the church, endure hardness as a good soldier of Jesus Christ. For this light afflictions, which are but for a moment, are working for us a far more exceeding and eternal weight of glory. And at the end of Paul's earthly life, in prison at Rome, chained between two Roman soldiers, he could say, I have fought a good fight. I have kept the faith. I have finished my course. Victory is assured if the God-provided spiritual weapons are used. And Christ, the captain of our salvation, knows the best type of weapons. If we do not use God-given weapons, we'll be defeated, especially if we try to do the job in our own strength. And so in Ephesians, the 6th chapter, put on the whole armor of God, that ye may be able to stand against the wiles of the devil, the planned strategies of the evil one. For we wrestle not against flesh and blood, but against principalities, against powers, against the rulers of darkness of this world, against spiritual wickedness in the heavenly. And it's real, day in and day out, in the nighttime. Know that out. But thank God, we can rejoice in the hope of the glory of Christ. And someday, we'll be like him. And it'll be victory all the time if we fight the God-provided way. Friend of mine outside of Christ in darkness, without hope, without God, won't you come to the cross of faith today and accept the Christ that loved you and gave himself for you? He says, him that cometh unto me, I will in no wise cast out. Christ receiveth sinful men.

0: How many out in radio land and here in this visible audience, I want to accept Christ as my personal Savior today. We trust for God's grace to be with you next Lord's Day on the old-fashioned revival hour.
1: Yes, Christ receives sinful men, but how can he do that? How can a sinner come home, as the choir just sang? First, you must be aware that you've sinned, that you have thoughts that are wrong, that you've said things that are bad, that you've done things you know would displease a holy God. For all have sinned and have fallen short of God's standard. Second, acknowledge that a penalty should be handed out for sinful actions. Any justice system is built on the premise that the guilty person should have to pay. Well, God's word states that the wages of sin is death. That's the bad news. But the good news is that the penalty for your sins and mine has already been paid. God demonstrates his own love toward us in that while we were still sinners, Christ died for us. You see, Jesus suffered for our sins that he might bring us to God. I've already quoted the first half of Romans 6:23. The wages of sin is death, but the rest of that verse says, "But the free gift of God is eternal life in Christ Jesus our Lord." Forgiveness and eternal life are gifts that God offers. But as with any gift, you can accept it or you can refuse it. Jesus is standing at your heart's door, and he's knocking. You can open the door right now and invite him to come into your life. And the moment you decide to do that, you'll step out of spiritual darkness and into the light of the glorious gospel of Christ. And if you'd like us to send you some material that will help you to get to know Jesus better, please give us a call or drop us a note. And whether you're a brand new follower of Jesus, or if you've known him as your personal Savior for quite some time, I hope you are being built up in your faith by the word of God's grace. Perhaps some of the resources we have available will prove helpful in that regard. We'd be glad to send you the list of more than 300 OFRH broadcast CDs, plus over 40 music CDs to choose from. Among the broadcast CDs, there are 7 from Ephesians chapter 6, in which Dr. Fuller expands on the protective armor that he mentioned today. Those program numbers are 580-586. Again, that's numbers 580-586. For details, please leave a message on our toll-free phone number, and our office manager will get back to you. That phone number is 1-800-977-6374. Or write to the Old Fashioned Revival Hour, Post Office Box 92765, Pasadena, California, 91109. 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
9: So let's begin with the bold judgments that lead to the millennial reign of King Jesus in Revelation 16, 1 to 21. I'm going to read the whole passage and we'll kind of dissect it a little bit. Then I heard a loud voice from the temple saying to the seven angels, by the way, that voice had to be God, because in Revelation 15, 8, it said that no one else is in the temple, not even angels, except for God, until the seven bowls were done. So it says there's no one in the temple but God, so this has to be God speaking. Go pour out the seven bowls of God's wrath on the earth. The first angel went and poured out his bowl on the land, and ugly, festering sores broke out on the people who had the mark of the beast and worshipped its image. So again, we're not appointed to wrath. For those who have come to Christ during the tribulation, they are not the object of this, although we're going to see them paying a lot for the things that happen globally. But the object here is those who will not repent. The second angel poured out his bowl on the sea, and it turned to blood like that of a dead person, and every living thing in the sea died. That would be bad, would it not? The third angel poured out his bowl on the rivers and springs of water, and they became blood. Wow. What are you going to drink? Then I heard the angel in charge of the waters say, I think it's interesting there's an angel in charge of the waters, but I heard the angel in charge of the waters say, you are just in these judgments, O Holy One. And the reason he's saying this, we're going to have the altar kind of saying it as well, is they're severe. They're such strong judgments that who's going to live, who's going to survive? Are these just judgments? Well, we have the angel saying, you are just in these judgments, O Holy One. You who are and who were. Now, I don't like the way the NIV does this. It should say who is and who was. Like the New Living Translation says who is and who always was. The NSB and the ESV say who is and who was. The King James Version does their version of who wert and thou who art, right? But, so I don't like the way that, but the idea is he is. He's Yahweh. He is. For they have shed the blood of your holy people and your prophets, and you've given them the blood to drink as they deserve. One thing I get from Revelation is I don't really want to get what I deserve. That's why I want to lean on the cross, because his judgment is severe and I'm worthy of that judgment. But through Christ, we're protected from that, right? From his wrath. But notice, he's upset about the blood that's

0: shed for his holy people and his prophets. And this is a just judgment because he remembers them saying, remember us early in Revelation. We're going to take vengeance upon us. And he says, hey, wait until the full number come in of your brothers and sisters, and then you'll see the justice. Well, we're seeing the justice. And I heard the altar respond, yes, Lord God Almighty, true and just are your judgments. The fourth angel poured out his bowl on the sun, and the sun was allowed to scorch people with fire. They were seared by the intense heat, and they cursed, that's the first time of three, when they could repent, that's what he wants them to do, they cursed the name of God instead. They were seared by the intense heat, and they cursed the name of God who had control over these plagues. You ever feel that way? It's like, God, you have control over this. Why is this happening? I blame you. But they refused to repent and glorify him. The fifth angel poured out his bowl on the throne of the beast, and its kingdom was plunged into darkness. People gnawed their tongues in agony and cursed the God of heaven because of their pains and their sores, but they refused to repent of what they had done. The second time, they're not repenting, but they are blaming God. They are cursing his name. The sixth angel poured out his bowl on the great river Euphrates, and its waters was dried up so that dried up to prepare the way for the kings from the east. Then I saw three impure spirits that looked like frogs. They came out of the mouth of the dragon and of the mouth of the beast, or the Antichrist, and the mouth of the false prophet. They are demonic spirits that perform signs. They go out to the kings of the whole world to gather them together to gather them for the battle on the great day of God Almighty. This is Jesus speaking. Look, I come like a thief. Blessed is the one who stays awake and remains clothed so as not to go naked and be shamefully exposed. Then they gathered the kings together to that place in Hebrew is called Armageddon. It's the only place we see this in Revelation, by the way, right here. The seventh angel poured out his bowl into the air, and out of the temple came a loud voice from the throne saying, it is done. Then there came flashes of lightning, rumblings, peals of thunder, and a severe earthquake. You might notice that. No earthquake like it has ever occurred since mankind has been on earth. So tremendous was the quake. The great city, Jerusalem, split into three parts, and the cities of the nations collapsed. You know, there's a viewpoint out there, the preterist viewpoint. If you're a preterist, I'm sorry, I'm not going to agree with you. They say everything happened in the past, everything happened in 70 AD, all this stuff is past tense. None of this stuff we're looking at has happened. This is something you would notice. It wasn't just local, like with the Jewish war between 66 to 70 AD. This was global. This had a global impact, and it would have been extremely noticeable. God remembered Babylon the Great and gave her the cup filled with the wine of the fury of his wrath. Every island fled away, and the mountains could not be found. From the sky, huge hailstones, each weighing about 100 pounds, fell on people. What? And they cursed God, third time, on account of the plague of hail, because the plague was so terrible. The bowl judgments have much in common with the plagues on Egypt and the trumpet judgments seen earlier in Revelation. The trumpet judgments, you may remember, were partial in scope. It was a third of the rivers, a third of the earth, a third of everything. The bowl judgments are more severe in that they are universal with global implications. It's going to cover the span, the whole world, and everyone will be affected. They're terrible. And the goal is to get people to repent, as we see many people instead curse God. And when things get real tough for them, you had two groups that could happen. You had two possibilities, repent or curse. And that is true today, too. Which group do you find yourself in? When something happens, do you repent? If it's necessary to repent, I realize bad things happen that just happen. But if there's something that happens and it's because of the consequence of your sin, do you repent or do you blame God and curse him? Now, a loud voice heralds the seven different angels to pour out the bowls of God's wrath. This voice, again, must be the Lord's, as no one was in the temple, including angels. No one was allowed in the temple until the bowls of God's wrath are complete, as we saw in Revelation 15:8. In Isaiah 66, verse 6, it says, hear that uproar from the city. Hear that noise from the temple. It is the sound of the Lord repaying his enemies all they deserve, which is what we see happening in our passage. So let's look at each of the seven bowls themselves. The first angel pouring out the first bowl of God's wrath in verse 2. And the object of his wrath is the people who bore the mark of the beast and worshipped its image. Now, some of these are going to be on the earth, and it's not directed at people, and everyone's going to pay. But in this, we see the object of the wrath is designed to get people to repent. It's not for anybody who's come to Christ during the tribulation. He's putting it specifically on the those who bore the mark of the beast and worshipped its image. Now, the place of his wrath is the earth. And the result is ugly and festering sores that came upon those who took the mark of the beast. The word for festering here is poneros. Poneros means malicious or wicked, and it could be referring to cancerous lesions or ulcers, but it would have been really, really bad. It's reminiscent of the plague of boils in Exodus 9, 9 to 11. And I think that God is doing something that is very similar that Israel would have paid attention to. These are the same plagues I did before to deliver you. In Exodus 9, 9 to 11, it says, it will become like fine dust over the whole land of Egypt, and festering boils will break out on people and animals throughout the land. So they took soot from a furnace and stood before Pharaoh. Moses tossed it into the air, and festering boils broke out on people and animals. The magicians could not stand before Moses because of the boils that were on them and on all, notice, the Egyptians. The goal here is repentance. It's like, Israel, remember me. I am that God. You remember the past. Do you remember how I delivered you? Remember the plagues are upon Egypt. You need to return to me. You need to remember me. In Exodus 15, there's the song of Moses, and I don't know if they still do it, but for a long time, they did this song of Moses that's in Exodus 15. They'd read it on every Sabbath so they'd remember. This is the God who took us out of Egypt. This is the God who delivered us. We shouldn't forget that. It's repeated in the Old Testament over and over and over again. Many Psalms that talk about the Red Sea and him delivering them. They weren't supposed to forget, and Israel has yet forgotten. It's kind of a good warning for us, too. What is it that God has done that we forget? That maybe we forget too often. You know, Jesus tells us to remember the cross. Every time we take communion, we remember his blood shed, we remember his body broken, and we do this until he returns, he says, until he comes again. And every day we should be meditating on the cross, remembering what has been done and being thankful for it. But for Israel, this very important deliverance has been largely forgotten. The second bull we see in verse 3, and the object of his wrath is every living thing in the sea. Now, some see this as one sea, like the Mediterranean Sea. Others see this as more than that, as the intent of these judgments appears to be universal in scope. Either way, the catastrophic results would be felt on a global scale. How many of you like seafood? You won't see any more seafood in this situation. It's bad. I mean, you think you could put yourself in this picture and what's happening. It's pretty dramatic. I mean, the place of the wrath being the sea, and every living creature in the sea dies. And it's reminiscent of the first plague in Exodus chapter 7, verse 14 to 24, that plague of blood, in which in verse 20 to 21, it tells us the fish in the Nile died. And the goal is repentance. Israel, remember me. I am that God who has delivered you, and you need delivered again. The third bull is seen in verses 4 to 7, and the object of his wrath is the rivers and springs of water. The place being the rivers and waters of the earth, with the lack of available drinking water already, this would be devastating. This would be absolutely devastating. So a lot of people, when they look at this, we know it's happening towards the end of tribulation. It's probably happening fast and shortly before Jesus returns. You can't live under these conditions. The water turns to blood so that God is giving them blood to drink. And it demonstrates vengeance on the suffering of his people. It says, that's what you deserve because of what you've done to my children, what you've done to my prophets. So if you ever wonder that God sees your suffering, and does he care? If you've been persecuted, does he care? Does he care about the suffering of Christians around the globe? Yes, he does. And again, it resembles that first plague in Egypt when the water was turned to blood. And again, the devastation is one reason this angel is declaring the righteousness of God in verse 5 to 6, and even the altar in heaven being personified, declaring the justice of this because it would have been so severe. How could God allow this to happen? Do I really deserve this? And he says, actually, yes, they do deserve this. In verse 6, the angel points out that those who have been judged in this manner are deserving because they shed the blood of the saints and the prophets. And again, Moses' song in Exodus 15 also sees God's acts of judgment as just after the plagues of Egypt, had freed his people, because those were extreme too. He cares for those of his children who have suffered.
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0: I have been reading a little bit more than usual about the persecuted church. And there's a lot of different venues. A lot of you have heard of Voice of the Martyrs and Open Doors. The persecution of Christians has ramped up globally. What our brothers and sisters in Christ are going through is just unbelievable. There's other groups like ICR, Touch of Christ Ministries, that you may not have heard as much about, because their desire is to act actually more within the country than just giving you things to pray about, whereas Voice of the Martyrs is trying to do both, but they want the church to be aware to pray. How many have heard of Touch of Christ Ministries? I know a couple of you have, because they gave me the sheet that was their report. And I just want to read one situation, what happened to someone in Iran, and it almost bothers me. I get criticized as being too political sometimes. And the same people who might say that when we're talking about the war, and we shouldn't be a war in Iran, we shouldn't be doing that. And whether you believe in it or not, one thing that seems to be getting lost in this is that we have people suffering in Iran under an evil regime, and we have Christians being killed day in and day out. And when I bring that up, it's like, that's unimportant. Now who's being political instead of biblical? So this is just one report coming from a Touch of Christ Ministries, who's on the ground there. And I'm going to use the name Jane, because I'm not supposed to use the real names. It says, 3 nights ago, Jane, who serves in our Touch of Christ underground printing house, was putting her two young children to bed when there was a violent knock on the door. Before she reached the door, agents of the Islamic regime forced their way inside the home. With the children screaming in terror, officers searched every room, throwing belongings to the floor and confiscating the Bibles and Christian materials Jane had hidden at home. Within minutes, they dragged Jane out of the yard, and there in front of the children, they publicly beat her, then forced her into a vehicle and took her away. One of the neighbors, at risk of her own safety, secretly took photos from her window as Jane was being beaten and taken away. Those images are the only evidence we have of what happened that night. Jane has disappeared into the prison system, and her children do not know if they'll ever see their mother again. Sadly, this is not an isolated incident. Stories like that are a daily basis right now in Iran to our brothers and sisters in Christ. Do we care? More importantly, does God care, and does he notice? Well, in our passage, he says, oh, I've seen it, and I'm giving you back exactly what you deserve, because every one of those precious children were exactly that. They were precious to me, and you are to him as well. I don't know if what happened in Iran could someday happen here. I hope not. But if we're under persecution, does he care? Yeah, he does. He sees it, and he says, I will judge it. In our passage today, we see that he does. Now, God in this judgment is seen as the Holy One who is and who was. The is to come part that we're used to seeing in like Revelation chapter 1 and Revelation chapter 4 could be assumed considering the point of the prophecy being Christ returning at the end. But either way, it speaks to the eternal one. He is. He always has been. He is Yahweh. He is. I am that I am. Israel, do you remember who I am? I am the great I am who delivered you before and can deliver you again. The fourth bowl is seen in verses 8 to 9. The object of his wrath was really, the idea is the sun, and it's going to affect people. And although the objects of the wrath we know are not believers who come to Christ during the tribulation, we know that in verse 8 and 9 it talks about on those who refuse to repent, those are the object, everyone's going to be affected. It's universal in scope. Those who profess faith in Jesus are not the objects of his wrath, but they will be affected by the universal implication upon all of humanity. The place of his wrath here, that where it comes from, is where it's seen or envisioned, is the sun. And the result is people are scorched from the heat radiating from the sun like a solar flare. The judgment of God is often associated with fire. In 1 Corinthians 3:13, it says, their work will be shown for what it is, because the day, referring to judgment day, will bring it to light, and it will be revealed with fire, and the fire will test the quality of each person's work. In 2 Peter 3:7, it says, by the same word, the present heavens and earth are reserved for fire, being kept for the day of judgment and destruction of the ungodly. Notice the response of the rebellious people is they curse God three times in our passage, and they do not repent or give him glory. There's a couple different options here. They could repent and give him glory, or they could just curse his name. And those are the options that are often given to us. Which one is true of you? Now, the judgment of God is just not... is just, but it doesn't result, notice, in repentance. The people of the world have hard hearts. Instead of repenting, God's goal and desire is repentance. If it's repentance or cursing the name of God, which one are you? Suppose someone is caught speeding by a police officer who pulls them over, and they knowingly broke the law, but when given the ticket, they angrily curse and blame the officer and say the officer is being unfair, rather than accepting responsibility and showing remorse. Their attitude makes the problem worse and leads to further discipline for resisting and disrespecting the officer. But we do something similar when we blame God for the natural consequences of our sin instead of turning to him in repentance, which would lead to forgiveness and restoration. Now, long ago in ministry, I've had a lot of bizarre things happen. I've been around a while now, I'm old. But I remember this one situation because my jaw almost dropped to the ground. I was trying not to respond because you're trying to figure out how to respond correctly. But I had a young woman come into my office, and she was grieving because her marriage was in trouble. And she's a Christian, and her husband was a Christian, and I knew who they were. And I was just surprised that they were involved in what they were involved in. And she was upset because they were swingers. You know what a swinger is? So they would get together with other couples, and they would exchange sex partners for the other couple. And she was talking to that about me without blushing, like, oh, this is what we do. I'm like, oh, okay, that's kind of important information and whatever's going on here. And she started going on talking about how she's been devastated because her husband had an unapproved sexual encounter. And she saw that as breaking faith with her, which it was, but that's what all they were doing in their marriage. And I remember sitting there trying not to respond. So, like, I got to respond correctly because right now I just want to scream, like, what's your problem with you, right? What's going on here? But she was mad at God because I remember she looked at me. She says, why is God doing this to me? I'm like, okay. So you're living a lifestyle that would naturally lead to something like this. It leads to something like that. And rather than being remorseful and repentant over the sin, you're going to curse the name of God. Well, I think we can do the same thing. Hopefully you're not involved in anything like that. But we do have problems with sin sometime that we need to deal with and we need to repent of and we need to get rid of. And sometimes we blame God for the consequences of our sin instead of repenting from our sin. You know, I have to look at it. It's like, Rich, when you look over the course of the day, where were you blaming God when instead you should have said, God, I'm sorry, I need to repent. That was the natural consequence of what I was doing. The goal here is repentance. Israel, remember me. I did these things in Egypt. I am the great I am. I am the one you are to remember. Remember my deliverance out of Egypt. Return to me. The fifth bull is seen in verses 10 to 11. The object is the throne of the beast. The place is Babylon, which may be the target. We're going to be talking about Babylon in Revelation 17, 18. Or it could be all those who are part of his kingdom, because it says the Antichrist kingdom was plunged into darkness. And so the debate is, was it the place or was it the people or both? And there's a debate on whether this is literal darkness, which would deal with the sun again, or spiritual darkness, or both. This would refer to an oppressive emotional and spiritual darkness that actually causes pain or agony, according to our text. So I believe it to be a spiritual darkness, and this then could be in Babylon, but also could be on all who take the mark of the beast and follow the Antichrist as their king. The darkness then would be personal and global to followers of the beast, and it's reminiscent of the ninth plague in Egypt in Exodus chapter 10, the plague of darkness. Once again, the rebellious people curse God and do not repent. Darkness takes over due to an absence of light. Matter of fact, one definition of darkness is the absence of light. Years ago, we went to the ape caves as a family. You know, the lava tubes underground. You guys all know what I'm talking about, probably been there. And as you know, without light, the underground cavern is so dark you can't see your hand in front of your face. I know because I tried. I mean, it's so dark down there. The lights are out. It's just pitifully dark. And it's scary without that light. But when we were there, the kids went on ahead of us with one flashlight. I'm not a good father sometimes. So I sent three kids with one flashlight as they're going on ahead. And I did not replace the batteries before we left. What could go wrong? So the flashlight started to die, and the kids were understandably concerned about the situation. We heard them calling a little panicked. The darkness was very scary, even for just a few minutes. I remember trying to get there as fast as I could. And as you know, it's kind of bumpy ground and everything else. So I was just thinking the whole time, man, how bad of a father do you have to be to have that happen? But that darkness was scary, even just for a few moments. Could you imagine living constantly in that kind of darkness? Spiritually speaking, people are trying to do that every day. Do you ever go through something you wonder, you think, how do people without Christ handle this? I mean, sometimes think that. Or you're just wondering, it's like, where's the hope? What do these people go through? Well, they're living in darkness. And what he's saying here is he's saying, you need to get out of the darkness. I think he's speaking very specifically to Israel because we're going to see them repent at the very end, according to the passage that was read from earlier. Get out of the darkness and into the light. Get into my light, Israel. John 8:12, Jesus said, I'm the light of the world. Whoever follows me will never walk in darkness, but will have the light of life. You don't have to walk in darkness. And the people out there who are walking in darkness, they're counting on us shining our light into the darkness. That's why we want to be bold and truthful and speak the truth in love. The sixth bowl is seen in verses 12 to 16. And the object or reason is to prepare the way for the kings of the east to cross the Euphrates River in a great final invasion, which is the Battle of Armageddon, to which Christ returns. The place is the Euphrates River in eastern, it's the eastern boundary of the land given to Abraham and his descendants. And the drying up of the Euphrates sets things up for a final battle in which God's judgment is in view, but so is his salvation of all of Israel.
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4: Skies will stay mostly clear through the night with lows in the mid-50s and a light north wind. Sunny and not as hot on Monday with highs in the upper 70s. Partly cloudy and mid-50s Monday night. Partly to mostly sunny Tuesday, highs around 80. You can always get the latest weather at theanswerportland.com. I'm meteorologist Matthew Harding on AM 1640, The Answer.
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3: Well, thank you so much for making us a part of your Sunday evening. It's time for some conversation, prayer, and encouragement with Tom and Debbie Tillman. 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

0: This is Hearts of Love with your hosts, Tom and Debbie Tillman. And our prayer is that you will discover Jesus, Heart of Love, for you. Call us now. Be a part of what's happening here tonight.
1: Good evening. 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Well, good evening. I'm Tom Tillman. This is my lovely wife, Debbie.
2: Good evening, everyone.
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2: 93.9
1: FM. So we'll take the few calls that come in and
2: we'll just see how it goes.
1: We'll just see how it goes.
2: That's right. So if you are listening, please pray that Salem Media, who owns KPDQ, can get the transmitter up and running again for 93.9. It has been down since yesterday morning. So that's a huge thing. And they're looking for a workaround and parts and all of that good stuff. So we aren't on 93.9 tonight, but if you listen on AM 800, hello, hello. If you listen on 106.3, hello, hello. Anyway, we're going to do our very best with what we have. So our email is radio@heartsoflove.org. That's radio@heartsoflove.org. And I'm sure we do have some. We have one anyway. Email. So.
1: Okay.
2: I can't see.
1: What? Oh, yes. You want that.
2: Yes. I can't see anything. There we go. There we go. All right. So, let's see. You know, they say life is what happens when you're making other plans, and that's how it is for the program tonight. Life happened. It happened to 93.9. And so,
1: as far as we know, nobody's listening to us.
2: Well, who knows? No. We're going to, by faith, we're just going to keep, we're going to broadcast until there's nobody.
1: All right. Well, we'll go to the phone. And Joy. Joy, you there?
3: I'm here, yes, and I got to hear you because of the phone.
1: That's right.
3: Jeez, what a weekend this has been. It just disrupted my whole pattern. And I called my friend Dave, who's the worship leader of my church, and he lives on the other side of town. And I said, "What's up with KPDQ?" He said, "I know, I can't get it either."
2: Mm-hmm. Yeah.
3: So they're having technical difficulties. Huh?
2: Major technical difficulties. It's a transmitter, so that's a huge thing. That's a big deal.
3: Yes, it is. Mm-hmm. And they're working on fixing it as fast as they can, I imagine.
2: Oh yes, absolutely. So,
3: When I woke up this morning at 5 and I couldn't get KBDQ, I have my brother's TV and I turned it on channel 2. And Charles Stanley was on there.
2: Mm-hmm.
3: I haven't heard him for decades. I forgot what a good preacher he was.
2: Yeah, he was a good one.
3: He was on from 5 to 6 on channel 2.
2: Uh-huh.
3: And at the end of the hour, they said the views and opinions of the previous show are not necessarily that of Channel 2. Uh-huh. And I laughed.
2: Mm-hmm. Yeah.
3: Then the news came on.
2: Right.
3: Well, very interesting.
2: Yep. That is
3: very
2: that is
3: interesting.
2: Great. Yep.
3: Well, things are going good for me. I am now the official personal representative of my brother's estate.
2: Okay.
3: And need to open up an estate account in the bank.
2: Mm-hmm.
3: To keep his money separate from mine.
2: Mm-hmm.
3: And we're going to do that Tuesday, I think, if Nancy can make an appointment for that day.
2: Okay.
3: And I actually got a postcard in the mail, she told me, from a real estate agency that wants to buy the property.
2: Hmm.
3: We're going to call them Tuesday.
2: Okay.
3: See what their offer is.
2: Mm-hmm.
3: I would be stupid not to take the best offer I can get.
2: Well, of course. Sure. Of course. And they should be able to give you, comps. In other words, properties that are comparable to that. They should be able to tell you what they have sold for in the last year or so.
3: Well, this one's not easily compared because it has Eagle Creek going alongside the back of it, and Eagle Creek in the fall has silver and Chinook salmon running up it, and it's a flood stage, and I've actually caught a salmon 10 years or so ago, just two blocks from where Jay's property is.
2: All right. Mm-hmm.
3: And it meets up at less than half a mile away with the Clackamas River, which is how the salmon run up.
2: Right.
3: But, things are progressing. I'm just flustered because of the radio thing, but I got some jokes, of course. Where do you find a turtle with no legs?
2: In its shell? I don't know.
3: Right where you left him.
2: Oh, gosh. All right.
3: What kind of jokes are the best kinds of jokes to tell in the shower?
2: Wet ones.
3: Clean ones.
2: Oh, clean ones. Okay.
3: I've been reading a book about anti-gravity, and I just can't put it down.
2: Funny. Tom got it before me. I thought you were really reading a book about anti-gravity. Oh, dear.
3: No, it's late. Those jokes all came from my nephew, Adam.
2: Okay.
3: And he hasn't even started the estate things for his mother yet. Yeah, but he's gotten the funeral in done, and he's been a personal representative before, so he's familiar with it.
2: Awesome.
3: The old what you do and stuff.
2: Well, that's good. That'll be helpful for you.
3: Well, he lives in Washougal. I wish he lived closer.
2: Right, but still, he's a phone call away. He can be helpful.
3: Yeah. So, well, my probate lawyer is really very helpful.
2: Okay.
3: They're,
2: well, good.
3: They're sending me a DVD to listen to. And that's apparently one of the requirements for being in this process is to learn. Well, it's a video that you're supposed to watch, but obviously I can only hear it.
2: Right. Okay. All right.
3: Yeah, there was a woman named Julia from the Commission from the Blind, who told me about this machine, expensive, but you put something underneath it and it audibly reads it.
2: Oh, that's pretty cool.
3: It's an electric machine.
2: Uh-huh.
3: Yeah, well, the other option was to go on Syria, and I don't want to do that because of China. But this is not something that China can trace.
2: Oh, okay. Mm-hmm.
3: And I could read the Bible with it.
2: There you go. Yeah.
3: Yeah. That would be so cool.
2: Yeah.
3: Put a plain piece of paper on the left side of the Bible and put the right side page under it, and that would be so much easier to follow preaching at my church and stuff.
2: Mm-hmm. Okay.
3: That would be such a blessing. It was expensive, but worth it to me.
2: Mm-hmm.
3: The Bible is so important.
2: That's right.
3: I memorized a lot of it during my life, and I'm thankful that I've done that.
2: Yeah.
3: Very thankful.
2: Amen.
3: Really comes in handy when you need it.
2: That's right. It does. The Holy Spirit brings it back to our remembrance for the situation.
3: Yeah. Yeah. Well, Trump got another attempt on his life.
2: Mm-hmm.
3: I think he's handling it very well, though. And it's all very interesting. I get the other stations. I just don't get the one I really want.
2: Right.
3: Spend most of my time listening to.
2: Right. Well, I don't know if you can get 106.3, but that is a translator station that Justin Mansfield suggested as an alternative, as well as 800 AM.
3: Yeah, I really, really missed listening to the old-time gospel music last night.
2: Mm-hmm.
3: That really makes my Saturday evening.
2: Oh, yeah.
3: Look forward to that.
2: Yeah, it's been a while since I've listened, but I enjoyed it, too. Well, Joy.
3: Yeah. How's your cold?
2: I'm good. Yeah.
3: You sound good.
2: I every once in a while have a tiny bit of a tickle cough, but, you know, for the most part, yep, I'm good. Well, shall we go ahead?
3: My friend Nancy came back from 6 days in Hawaii.
2: And
3: she had such a wonderful time.
2: Well, who wouldn't?
3: And the weather was pretty good.
2: Yeah.
3: And I missed her and she missed me, but so we didn't get to have our weekly Bible study last week because she was in Hawaii. But, you know, we got to adjust to, you never know what's going to come up.
2: That's right. Well,
3: this whole weekend proves that, doesn't it?
2: Yes, it does. All right. Well, Joy, shall we go ahead and pray?
3: Let me tell you what to pray for.
2: Okay.
3: Pray that people will be understanding and patient with the radio station.
2: Mm-hmm.
3: And that they won't lose any regular listeners.
2: Oh, I don't think they will.
3: Because of it.
2: I don't think so. No, I don't think that's
3: going to
2: be.
3: I don't think so either.
2: Mm-mm.
3: Pray that Trump's Secret Service will learn from their errors and do better.
2: Mm-hmm.
3: And I got a kick out of King Charles when he was talking. Well, actually, I call him Prince Charles.
2: Mm.
3: That's just my own personal thing. When he was talking to the Congress, he mentioned how Trump was remodeling the East Wing. And he said that the UK remodeled it in 1814.
2: That is good.
3: Yeah. And the whole Congress really laughed
2: at
3: that.
2: Yeah, that's good.
3: Pray that the Strait will be opened and that we
2: the
3: will
2: Strait of Hormuz, yeah.
3: have access to all the plutonium and nuclear making stuff.
2: Mm-hmm.
3: And that the states will not reassign their districts to Jimmy the voting.
2: Mm-hmm.
3: And,
1: okay. We don't need to pray for the whole world.
3: Oh, we do need to pray for the whole world.
1: But not tonight.
3: Not tonight. Okay, that's enough then.
2: Okay. Father God, thank you for your hand on Joy, and thank you for your grace and your mercy. Lord, thank you that she got it all straightened out as her being the official estate representative for her brother's estate. And Lord, we just ask that you would go before and give her and the probate attorney wisdom for dealing with everything. And Lord, as a real estate broker has approached about the possibility of buying the property, Lord, we just ask that you'd give Joy wisdom and that you would bring experienced people around her to help in that decision. Lord, we do ask that people, regular listeners of KPDQ, would be patient and understanding as everything is repaired. Lord, we thank you that President Trump was spared, and we ask, Lord, that you just continue to keep your hedge of protection around him, and that those who may have not been paying attention like they needed to, Lord, we just ask that you would bring a resolution to that. And Lord, you do know the importance of what goes through the Strait of Hormuz and how the oil and the rare earth minerals and so many things that, that travel through that strait, Lord, you know the importance of them. So we ask in Jesus' name that you would protect that and you would protect the ships that need to go through there. Father, bring an end to that war, we ask in Jesus' name. And then, Lord, as voting is about to take place in Oregon and in other states, we ask that it would go smoothly, fairly, Lord, that there would be that honesty would be the rule of the day, that there would be no voter fraud. Father, thank you now for your grace and your mercy, and thank you for the ways you do care for Joy. Just continue, Lord, working your work in her and through her, and thank you for this wonderful machine that she has, Lord, to assist her in having it read to her. Lord, we commit all of this to you and ask, Lord, that you would just continue to bless, uphold, and strengthen and protect Joy. In Jesus' name, amen.
3: Amen. Thank you. You're an awesome God.
2: Amen. He is an awesome God.
3: As believers, we really, really appreciate all that you do for us.
2: Wow. Thank you.
3: That we don't deserve, but we get anyway.
2: Mm-hmm.
3: Because we believe in you and we trust in you.
2: Yep.
3: Yeah.
2: Amen.
3: Well, have a wonderful night. I hope you get some more callers.
1: Well, we'll see.
2: We have somebody on hold, so all right.
3: Oh, great.
2: All right.
3: Great.
2: God bless you, Joy. Good night.
3: God bless you, too.
1: Good night. 503-786-9390. If you can hear us, and email radio@heartsoflove.org. And Elaine. Elaine, you there?
4: Yeah.
1: How are you tonight?
4: Well, I've got high blood pressure. I was calling in for some prayer for that.
1: Okay.
2: All right. Is there anything else, Elaine?
4: Oh, there's lots. Things, but I just concerned my blood pressure.
2: Okay.
4: Up there, and I don't like that medication. I don't want to take tonight. I took some garlic because sometimes garlic will bring down your blood pressure.
2: Okay.
4: I just want the Lord to bring that blood pressure down. I just can't take medications. I'm very sensitive.
2: Okay. Sure.
4: Okay.
2: All right. Well, let's go ahead and pray then, Elaine.
4: Okay. Thank you.
2: You're welcome. Father, thank you for your hand on Elaine, and thank you, Lord, for your grace and your mercy. Lord, she's doing what she knows best to do to help regulate her blood pressure. So, Lord, we ask that you would do the work that only you can do. She's fearfully and wonderfully made in your image, and you know what is causing the high blood pressure. And we ask, Lord, that you would just bring healing to that area. Father, thank you that we can trust you. Thank you, Lord, that we can know that you hear, you see, and you answer. So, Lord, just bless Elaine with peace, that she wouldn't be anxious about it because that will make it worse. But give her your peace that passes all understanding to guard her heart and mind in you. Lord, as she just continues to look to you, thank you, Lord, that you are God of the impossible. You are gracious and merciful and loving. And Father, we just commit Elaine to you, thanking you, Lord, for the ways that you will meet her through this. In Jesus' name, amen.
4: Thank you. It is anxiety with me. I know that. I've been given anxiety pill, but it's not doing a trick, so
2: okay.
4: Anyhow.
2: Oh. All right, well, Sunday, try to breathe deep and just relax.
4: And then, too, I can't get you on the radio tonight.
2: Right. Did the engineer explain why?
4: Well, he told me to go to AM 800 and FM 106.3, I guess.
2: Right. You can try those as alternatives. It kind of depends on where you are, whether or not you're going to get a good enough signal, but you can pray for KPDQ because one of their major transmitters, I should say, is on the fritz. And so, yeah, it's been on the fritz since yesterday morning. So that's a huge thing for this station. Yeah. It's a huge, huge thing. So,
4: okay.
2: All right. Thank you. Okay. All right. God bless you, Elaine.
4: All right. Thank you. I'm fine.
2: Bye-bye.
1: Good night. 503-786-9390. And Cynthia. Cynthia, are you there?
5: I sure am.
1: How are you?
5: Trying to be. I am doing okay. But what I'm calling about tonight, hopefully I can get short and sweet on the phone. So I had a car that, you know, I had been given to me that replaced my other car that had gone in the fritz. It was a GM car, mm-hmm. and it was had low mileage. Lady had gone into a nursing home, and you know, the family needed to sell it. And at the time, and so when I got it, it was at 110,000 miles.
2: Wow!
5: And it's now at 170,000 miles.
2: Oh my!
5: I'm going to Clark County. You know,
2: it served you well then.
5: Like 50 plus miles, you know, but it was a Toyota, so it has a reputation for the lasting a long time. Well, the other night, on Sunday night, I was getting something for work, and the car started heating up under the hood. And I said, okay, that isn't good. I'm not going to move it. I'm just going to go in, do what I need to do, and come out, and hopefully the car will be okay.
2: Mm-hmm.
5: Prayed about it, too. And it would not start. Mm. So it was a good thing it wouldn't start, because I was praying for it, and I thought, if it starts, I might hurt it further if I go anywhere with it.
2: Yeah.
5: And so I towed it to the shop the next day. Well, unfortunately, the shop that was very reputable in the past with me was not.
2: Mm-hmm.
5: And they told me that these two things needed to be done. A thermostat was bad on it, and something was leaking from one of the things on the car on the top. So I was going to pick it up that afternoon. And then the guy calls me and says, we've got some bad news. We cleaned under the hood, and it's leaking from other spots, too.
2: Mm.
5: And they're kind of engine-related parts.
2: Mm.
5: And so I obviously, you know, I've been praying about it, but I kind of feel like the Lord is not wanting me to go down the road of trying to buy a car to get to work.
2: Mm-hmm.
5: And the transit system is just not interconnected from Portland to Vancouver well enough.
2: Mm-hmm.
5: Because I will get stuck over in Vancouver if I don't have a ride back from somebody.
2: Mm.
5: So I need some prayer about that, because I obviously am the last in my department. They've just thinned out all these people, and I don't know enough of the stuff that the people that left knew.
2: Mm.
5: I didn't get any training or orientation on the job.
2: Okay.
5: And so being not there at work is not going to be positive on a Monday.
2: Mm-hmm. Okay.
5: So I don't have family that are going to, I mean, that's quite a ways out for them to drive me to work and then try and pick me up.
2: Mm-hmm.
5: Just none of them can do it anymore.
2: Okay.
5: In my family. So I need some prayer wisdom from the Lord. You know, I want to keep the job as long as I can.
2: Mm-hmm.
5: And this is just the interference of getting to work.
2: Right, right.
5: A lot of times, if you spend and get a cab or an Uber, you're going to, the people don't want to take you to Portland because they know it's a 2-hour, when they drop you off in Portland, it's going to take 2 hours to get back to Vancouver, Washington.
2: Mm-hmm.
5: And so I've been left there in Vancouver before where I don't have any other alternative to get home. Mm-hmm. I'm stuck there. and I don't want to be stuck there either.
2: Sure, right, okay.
5: On the other side. Yeah, so anyway, I'm trying to laugh about it, but, you know, internally I'm kind of, I need to give it to the Lord and pray about it more and see what happens. So,
2: okay. Well, we know about car issues. We've been having a 10-month-long car issue with ours. It's been in the shop the last 3 months, so. Yeah.
5: Oh, dear.
2: We do know about that, but we have a loaner car, so that part is good. But
5: Yeah.
2: Okay. That's... Well, what about renting a car temporarily?
5: Those went up quite a bit, you know, during the COVID era and stuff.
2: Has it stayed up?
5: Well, let's put it this way. When I've spent the money to get away over there from whatever I told you about,

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3: Living and operating vehicles right now, I'm hesitant to borrow a rental vehicle, pay for a rental vehicle.
4: Right.
3: I could put it in the budget, but I don't want anything to happen to somebody else's vehicle while I have it.
4: We understand. Yeah. We understand. We've been driving a loaner for almost 3 months.
3: I didn't realize that.
4: Subaru is supposedly fixing the car this time. We'll see. We're praying and trusting the Lord to do that. So anyway.
3: Well, and I realize that's pretty much all I can do.
4: And
3: I kind of thought when I prayed over it, I almost had the magic thinking, it's not going to do what it was doing when I drove to the store. And then my brain kicked in and I go, yes, I do trust the Lord. However, I do know this is not a good sign.
4: Well, yes. And trusting the Lord, he obviously is in control. And so he decided, nope, I'm not going to let you start it. It needs to just be towed. So keeping you safe that way. Yeah. All right. Well, Cynthia, we go ahead and pray then?
3: Yes, please.
4: All righty. Let's do that. Father God, thank you for who you are. Thank you for your hand on Cynthia, and thank you, Lord, for the ways you have met her needs. Lord, we thank you that her job has been going well, and Lord, you know the importance of transportation to and from work. So, Lord, we ask that you would give the mechanics who are working on her car wisdom to really know what's going on. And Father, we ask that they would operate with integrity as they undertake to do the necessary repairs. And Lord, we just thank you for your hedge of protection around Cynthia. Lord, you know the need that she has, and so we're committing it to you. And we thank you, Father, that you are in control of this situation. Just go before her, be her shield and her representative. And we'll thank you, Lord, for the ways that you will go before her, and that she will have just an expanded testimony as you go before her in this situation. We trust you and praise you, committing this and Cynthia to you. In Jesus' mighty name, amen.
3: Amen. Thank you both. Appreciate it.
4: You are most welcome. You have a blessed week, Cynthia.
3: You too.
4: All righty.
3: Bye-bye.
4: Good night.
5: Good night. 503-786-9390. And back to the phone, and Cecily. Cecily, you there?
6: Yes, I'm here.
5: How are you tonight?
6: Pretty good. Just had challenges. I have a doctor appointment tomorrow, and I hope it goes good. It's supposed to be the medication that I take at night that really works really good. She doesn't really like it too much because it's a controlled substance, but it's one that works really well for me. But pray that appointment goes well.
4: Okay.
6: And whatever, you know. And
4: sure.
6: And also, yeah, I wanted to mention, so what was the problem with the station that
4: a transmitter is down. It's so they are trying to figure out a workaround and get the necessary parts to repair it. It's a huge thing. So that is the reason why KPDQ has not been on the air since yesterday morning, and that's huge. So
6: that's because I've been able to get it just fine because I don't use my radio. I use my
4: you use the internet.
6: Echo, yes.
4: Yes, good.
6: It
4: all right.
6: Just fine.
4: All right. Well, very good.
6: Also,
4: and that's, you know, part of the reason why we went ahead and came in tonight is because we know that there are those who can listen on the internet who or

0: who tune in to AM 800. We just thought, well, the show must go on. So
1: I didn't realize it was down. Oh, wow.
0: Yeah, it's completely down. Yeah. Yep. So,
1: well, not everybody has access to the internet.
0: That's right. And not everyone prefers to listen to a radio program on the internet either. So,
1: yeah,
0: I think it's a pretty cool thing, actually.
1: So, Joy was talking about this machine that she got. Is it I just wondered about it because
0: I don't know.
1: I use. Oh, okay.
0: I don't know anything about it. Somebody from the Blind Commission told her about it. So that's you now know what we know. I don't know anything about it.
1: See, a lot of the I don't think she didn't sound like much younger than I am, but because I think the younger generation, a lot of them don't know Braille. Mm-hmm. They don't learn it. And so I'm not sure what the percentage is, but so because they figure it's not really necessary for them because they can get on the computer and stuff or read that way, you know, using a speech, a screen reader program or something. So I just wonder because I read the Bible too, but I get it in Braille. I get it on these players that we get from the library and stuff like that. I just thought, well, anyway, whatever that machine is, it'd be cool, but I couldn't afford such a thing.
0: Yeah, she did say it was. She did say it was pretty expensive. So.
1: Yeah. Okay. So.
0: All right. Well, shall we pray about this doctor appointment tomorrow?
1: Yes. All right.
0: Let's do that. Father, again, we come before you and we thank you for who you are. Lord, you know the importance of this medication that Cecily takes, and you know the difference that it makes in her life. So as she goes to the doctor tomorrow, we ask that you'd give her favor. Lord, that the doctor would exercise grace towards Cecily for this medication. And Lord, we thank you that you know what's important and what needs to be taking place in her body. So, Lord, we're committing the appointment to you. We ask that you'd go before her, Lord. Lord, that you would fill her with peace as she trusts you, knowing, Lord, that you are her shield and her defense, and you are her provider. So, Lord, thank you now in advance for the ways that you will meet Cecily tomorrow, go before her, and make the provision. We trust you and praise you and thank you, Lord, for who you are as mighty God and King of Kings and yet mindful of us. In Jesus' mighty name, amen.
1: Amen. All right, well, thank you.
0: You're very welcome. God bless you, Cecily.
1: Good night.
2: Good
0: night.
2: 503-786-9390. And Ryan, you there?
3: Yeah, I'm here.
2: How are you tonight?
3: I'm doing all right. Well, on April 26th, I think, on a Tuesday, I think. Early that morning, I got the top teeth pulled. And so I don't have any top teeth right now.
0: Oh.
3: And I have not a permanent denture.
0: A temporary one?
3: A temporary denture because this one is supposed to heal for 6 months. And then the upper of my mouth is supposed to heal and stuff and
0: sure
3: and
0: then they'll fit you with a permanent denture
3: with a snap-on denture.
0: Okay,
3: but other than that, I've been trying to do my best at work and
2: good
3: get that all
0: okay
3: done and just...
2: Well, that's good. Just keep doing a good job.
0: Yeah.
3: Oh, yeah.
2: Okay. Or should we go ahead and pray?
3: Yeah.
2: All right. Lord, we do lift up Ryan. We pray that you would bless him, that you would protect him, Lord, protect his mouth and his gums as they heal up. Pray that they would heal up completely just the way they're supposed to. And then that new snap-on dentures could be installed just right with no infection and no problems.
0: Yes.
2: Bless him at work, Lord, and help him to continue to do his best and always be there on time. And thank you that they are recognizing that he's doing a good job.
0: Mm-hmm.
2: We commit him to you in Jesus' name. Amen.
0: Amen.
3: Amen. Well, you guys have a good night.
0: Okay. All right. Thank you. Ryan. You have a good week, Ryan. Good night.
3: You too. Bye-bye.
2: Good night. 503-786-9390.
0: And radio@heartsoflove.org for email.
2: That's right. And back to the phone and Bobby. Bobby, you there? Bobby, you there?
4: Oh, yes.
2: Okay, how are you tonight?
4: I was really asleep.
0: Oh, okay.
2: Me too. I was almost asleep.
0: No, you weren't.
4: Yes, I've been having problems with my diabetes.
2: Oh, okay.
4: Yeah, and I need prayer for my friend that's, she's been having problems too.
2: Uh-huh.
4: And my daughter's here with
2: good.
4: Me.
2: Good.
0: Oh, good.
4: She's snoring.
0: She's what?
2: Snoring.
0: Oh, snoring. Okay. Okay. So, well, that's nice that she's visiting you. Very nice.
4: Yeah, she's come to see me for Mother's Day.
0: Well, that's well, very nice. When do you move?
4: I move this week.
0: Okay.
2: That's great.
4: And I'm moving from a two-bedroom to a one that's not a bedroom.
0: Okay.
4: No bedroom, it looks like to me.
2: A little smaller, yeah.
0: Yeah.
4: Yeah, real small, and I'm not used to it. You know, I was used to a five-bedroom home.
0: Well, at least...
4: wonderful kids.
0: Well, it's wonderful that God opened up that door, though, for this assisted living place that you need. So that's very good.
4: Yeah. Mm-hmm. And the gal ahead of it, she visited with me, and she says, Bobby, you got to get you in here. Mm-hmm. And I said, oh, and she says, you love the Lord, and I love to listen to your story.
0: Okay.
4: The Lord sent you in this world.
0: Well, you'll have a new audience of people where you live to be able to share those stories with. That's nice.
4: Yeah, she won't be telling me, shh, be quiet.
2: That's right. Good.
4: That's what the gal here that makes coffee every time I start to say anything. Bobby, we don't have to hear about that. And I said, well, the Lord gave me a mouth to speak, and I'm going to speak. And she says, we don't want to have to listen to you.
2: Well, that's pretty rude.
0: Yes, it is. Very rude. My goodness.
4: So I've been praying for her and her husband. They traveled around, and I told she had this cup from Boston for coffee, and I said, well, I was there. And I says, right there where they made that flag.
0: All right. All right. Well, Bobby, we're going to pray about your move this week. What else can we pray about?
4: My Aunt Wilma, her daughter told me she's having problems with her dementia and stuff.
0: Mm-hmm.
4: We need to pray for her and that she remembers that the Lord is in charge.
0: That's right. That's right.
4: Yeah. And she's the last of my mother's sisters and brothers.
0: Okay. And,
4: yeah. And my sister that's 15 months younger than me was born on her 10th birthday.
0: Yeah.
4: The first of July.
0: Well, you've told us that before. We'll pray for Aunt Willamae. What else would you like us to pray about?
4: We need to pray for my sister and my brother. I called him. He's in Arizona, and he was and his wife are traveling to be back here for Mother's Day. So, for Arizona, you know, and he doesn't like Arizona, and he says, and that's where his wife likes to go. And she sits inside with the air conditioning going.
0: Oh, okay. All right. So they're going to be traveling back up here?
4: Yeah.
0: Okay.
4: Yeah. Mm-hmm. They live in the White Salmon, yeah.
0: Okay.
4: Yes. And anyway, and I just went pray for Nancy.
0: Mm-hmm.
4: She's doing real good. She's
2: good.
4: After her two surgeries, she's not using the walker. And I saw her come to coffee last week without even her
0: walker.
4: The stick.
0: Oh, her cane.
4: Yeah.
0: Mm-hmm. Okay.
4: She didn't need that.
0: All right. And, so she's doing good.
4: Mm-hmm. And pray for Bud. His sister-in-law wanted his money, so she got him put into a home, and he turned 100.
0: Yeah.
4: So
0: okay.
4: The last I heard, he was doing pretty. He was doing good.
0: Well, good. And, all right.
4: So, and then pay for Steve, my friend that's been helping me.
0: Mm-hmm.
4: With my knees and all and teaching me.
0: Okay.
4: And he loves the Lord and he needs prayer.
0: Okay.
4: Because he might have to have surgery for his leg and all. He broke his hip and all, you know, when that ice storm was here on the in January. Mm-hmm. And so now he's having problems with his knee and hip and all.
0: Okay.
4: So, yeah.
0: All right.
4: And they did all the different exams, you know, Friday. And so he doesn't know what's going to be going on.
0: Okay. Well, but we'll pray for Steve. Is there anybody else you'd like us to pray for?
4: Yeah, for Corey.
0: Okay.
4: Yeah.
0: Corey.
4: He's been having headaches and backaches. And she helps all several women here.
0: Okay.
4: With their problems.
0: Okay.
4: I think she's got about 5 that she helps.
0: Oh, that's very nice. Okay.
4: Yeah.
0: All right. Well, Bobby, shall we go ahead and pray then for all these people? For you?
4: Yes.
0: All right, let's do that. Father, we come before you again. And Bobby started out saying that she's having problems with her diabetes. And so you know what all that entails. We ask that you give her doctor wisdom as they seek to get that under control. And Lord, we just ask that you'd keep and preserve her and give both her and her doctor wisdom. For regulating that. Lord, we thank you that her daughter is here visiting for Mother's Day and to help with the move. And Lord, we just thank you for her family that rallies around her and helps care for her and just love on her the way that she loved on them. Lord, as she prepares to move this week, we know that that will be a time of transition and there'll be some excitement and about a new place, but also just some sadness about leaving friends. So, Lord, we ask that they would remain in contact with each other. The friends that Bobby has made where she currently lives, we ask, Lord, that you would make a way for them all to continue to be in contact together. Lord, you know what's going on with her Aunt Willa Mae. We ask, Lord, that you would intervene in her mind, in her brain, and Lord, that she would be kind and gracious with people that are assisting her family and others. Lord, we thank you for Bobby's sister, Ruby. We ask that you just keep her strong. And as her brother and sister-in-law travel home from Arizona, we ask that you'd give them traveling mercies and keep them safe. Thank you for Nancy and Bud and Steve. Lord, the friendships that Bobby has had with them, and we just ask, Lord, that you would continue to work in their lives. Lord, give Steve's doctor wisdom regarding his hip and his knee, just the injury that he sustained, and we ask, Father, that you would minister to him. Father, for Corey and these headaches, Lord, we know how debilitating things like that can be if they're chronic and just ongoing. And so, Lord, we ask that you would bring healing to her. And, Father, that you would give her doctor wisdom to know the best course of action for dealing with these. Lord, thank you now for who you are. Thank you for your hand on Bobby. Thank you for your mercy and your grace. And thank you, Lord, for your care. We trust you and praise you, committing her to you and this move. Lord, just go before her with your grace and your strength in Jesus' mighty name. Amen.
2: Amen.
4: Yeah, we pray for our nation.
0: Absolutely, we pray for our nation. Yes. Absolutely. Give our leaders wisdom, Lord, in Jesus' name. Well, Bobby, Next week you'll be calling from your new place, and you have your address ready next week, okay?
4: I already do, and I'll be sending it to you.
0: All right. All right. That sounds good.
4: I ran across your ones that I already have ready to send to you.
0: Oh,
2: okay. must be about 20 of them now.
4: For our station to get back on the...
0: That's right. Yes, we do. We do. That's right. That's right. Please pray that can happen. All right, Bobby, we're going to let you go. You go get a good night's rest with your and enjoy your time with your daughter, okay?
4: Yes.
0: All right. You have a blessed...
4: I have my list right here for how to get a hold of you guys. And that's the way I got a hold of you tonight.
2: Good. Well, you keep it up. Keep it with you.
0: God bless you, dear. Okay. You have a good week. All right. Okay. Good night.
4: Okay, bye-bye.
2: All right. We'll take a quick break and be right back.
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1: 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And so they're working furiously to try to come up with a workaround, get it fixed and back on the air. But fortunately, we do have 800 AM and probably closest to Portland, 106.3, a translator station. So, Lord, we do ask in Jesus' name that you would give those who are trying to fix this transmitter wisdom, and that the parts would be readily available, that this station, you know the importance of it, Lord, how it brings forth your word, Lord. We ask that you would go before and make the path straight to get everything that they need to get it back up online in Jesus' name. Amen. It's also grateful to know that you can listen to KPDQ anytime on the internet, kpdq.com, always available worldwide on the internet, kpdq.com. Okay, we're going to an email here. This comes from Demetria. She says, hello, Tom and Debbie. I start my new job tomorrow. Please pray that my first day goes well. I also need prayer for peace and harmony within my family, and that God would bring me a godly mate. So, Father, we just come before you, and we thank you, Lord, for your provision for Demetria. Thank you, Lord, that you made provision for this job, and it is full-time, but not permanent. So, Lord, if it is something that could work into a permanent job for her, we ask, Lord, that you would go before her and the right people would see the value that she brings. But, Lord, we're trusting you and she's trusting you, and we thank you for this job, and we ask, Lord, that as she does her very best as unto you to glorify you, Lord, we just ask that it would go well, that she would mesh well with co-workers. Father, we thank you again for your provision for this job. And Lord, we all want peace and harmony in our homes and in our families. So Lord, we just ask that you would work your work in each family member in Demetria's home. Father, that there would be harmony and grace and mercy and love extended to each family member by each family member. Lord, help them each to respect each other's differences, whether habitual differences or differences of opinion or political viewpoint. Lord, whatever it is, we just ask in Jesus' name that where the enemy would want to disrupt, we ask that you would go before and bring peace into the family. Father, Demetria would like to have a godly mate to share life with. So, Father, if that is a part of your plan for her, we ask that you would work that out. Lord, that you would cause their paths to cross. Father, that you would just make it very obvious if someone that she meets is of you. Lord, just give her, while she waits and prays and trusts you, Lord, fill her with contentment in the position that she's in with you. Lord, thank you now for who you are. Thank you that you do all things well. Just go before Demetria this week in the new job and the challenges that she faces and the opportunities that everything provides. In trusting you, in Jesus' name, amen. All right. You can still call us if you're listening. 503-786-9390 is the number to call. Again, our email is radio@heartsoflove.org. We want to take this opportunity right now to let you know that if you don't know for sure that if you were to die tonight, you would go to heaven. If you do not know Jesus Christ as your Lord and Savior, we want to share with you the truth of God's word and what he says so that you have the opportunity to yield your life to him, to surrender to him, to allow him to love you with his perfect love. God's word says that he has good plans for us. In fact, the prophet Jeremiah said, as the Lord spoke to him, "For I know the plans that I have for you, declares the Lord, plans for welfare and not for calamity or evil, to give you a future and a hope." And then Jesus said, "Peace I leave with you. My peace I give to you. Not as the world gives do I give to you. Don't let your heart be troubled, nor let it be fearful." And his invitation is, "Come unto me, all who are weary and heavy laden, and I will give you rest." Are you weary tonight? God was willing to reach down to us in the form of his Son, Jesus Christ. The Bible says, "For God so loved the world that he gave his only begotten Son, that whoever believes in him should not perish but have eternal life." I'll never forget the first time I heard that verse. It was at Vacation Bible School as a little girl, and I memorized it. Jesus said, "The thief, Satan, comes only to steal and kill and destroy. I came that they might have life and might have it abundantly." But our sin separates us from God, the Bible says. And did you know that the Bible also says that the wages of sin, or the payment for sin, is death? But the free gift of God is eternal life in Jesus Christ our Lord. See, all of us have sinned, the Bible says, and fall short of God's glory. But here's how much God loves us. God demonstrates, this is the Bible, God demonstrates his own love toward us in that while we were yet sinners, Christ died for us. There's only one way that we can be forgiven and come into fellowship with God. Jesus said, "I am the way, the truth, and the life. No one comes to the Father but through me." And Jesus says, "I stand at the door of your heart and knock. If anyone hears my voice and opens the door, I will come in to him and dine with him, and he with me." That's an invitation for an intimate, personal relationship. Not just something distant, but intimate and personal. Do you sense God knocking on the door of your heart right now? The Bible also says, "But as many as receive him, to them he gives the right to become children of God, even to those who believe in his name." And the Bible says, this is how simple it is. If you confess with your mouth Jesus as Lord and believe in your heart that God raised him from the dead, you shall be saved. The Bible says, if we confess our sins, he is faithful and righteous to forgive us our sins and to cleanse us from all unrighteousness. This is all good news. This is the gospel. This is God reaching out to us. Can you really think of any good reason why you shouldn't receive Jesus Christ as your Lord and Savior right now? If you're ready to do that, if you're ready to yield to him, to surrender to him, to ask for his forgiveness for your sins and let him be Lord of your life, you can pray. You can pray right now with us, just in your heart or out loud is even better. Just repeat after us. Lord God, I am a sinner. I know I can't pay the penalty for my sin. I believe that Jesus Christ is the Son of God and that he lived a perfect and sinless life and that he died on the cross to pay the penalty for my sin. I believe that you raised him from the dead, just like the Bible says. I ask you to forgive me of all my sins and to make me a new person, just like the Bible says. Lord Jesus, I ask you to come into my heart and live inside of me and fill me with your Holy Spirit. I confess my sin. I repent and turn from my sin. And I confess Jesus Christ as my Lord and Savior. And I pray this in Jesus' name. Amen. Here's the confidence that we can have from God's word. The Bible says, whoever will call upon the name of the Lord will be saved. If you prayed something like that tonight, you called on the name of the Lord, your name is written in his Lamb's Book of Life, and you are saved. The Bible also says, he who has the Son has the life. But he who does not have the Son of God does not have the life. These things I have written to you who believe in the name of the Son of God in order that you may know that you have eternal life. God dictated the truth to prophets, to men of God, who recorded it for us in the Bible that we could know that we have eternal life. Isn't that wonderful? If you have eternal life, you have peace. No matter what the world throws at us, we can know God's peace. We can know that he sees, he hears, and he answers. All right, let's see. We have a couple more emails here. Let me take a drink of water. Okay. Gina is asking for prayer. Jimmy and Susie. Jimmy is living with heart failure. He's doing okay at this time, but she's asking for prayer. Pete and Mary, Pete has been on hospice for a week now. Please pray his transition is peaceful for him and all those who love him. Denise is living with a rare form of muscular dystrophy. She is slowly losing her independence. Sherry and Vern are snowbirds and soon will be traveling home. Gina's husband, Eric, has to wait until May 26th for an ultrasound to determine the damage done to his shoulder. He cannot return to work at this time, and a trip that they had planned to their granddaughter's graduation in Kentucky had to be canceled, and they feel really bad about that. Please pray for all those living with chronic pain, of which Gina is one of those. Lastly, please pray for those not yet living rightly with the Lord. Father God, we come before you and we lift up each of these individuals that Gina has brought before us. Lord, we ask for healing. We ask for comfort. We ask for strength. We ask for wisdom and protection. Lord, we ask that you would work the work that only you can do in each life. Father, thank you for Gina. Thank you for her heart of love for people. Lord, for you. Lord, thank you for the prayer warrior that she is. For all of our listeners, for the people that she knows, Lord, and for our sponsors. We thank you, Lord, for her ministry of prayer. Lord, just bless her and Eric and their family. Lord, as obviously their granddaughter is probably very disappointed that they cannot come to her graduation. We just ask, Lord, that you would wrap your arms of love around her, and Lord, that you'd make an opportunity for them to go and visit her after he heals. Thank you now, Lord, for who you are, that we can trust you. We know that you see, you hear, and you answer. You are gracious and merciful. Thank you, Father. In Jesus' mighty name, amen. Let's see. Dan writes in, hi, Tom and Debbie. I only caught the last part about listening to 800 AM, but I'm wondering why 93.9 FM isn't working. I think we're going to have to write this back to Dan, because he won't be listening if he's, well, if you're listening, Dan will tell you. The transmitter for 93.9 is down and has been down since yesterday morning, and that's a huge thing. They're working on it. Please pray that that can get resolved right away, because there's a lot of important ministry that takes place on KPDQ. Well, people, we haven't received any more calls. We've gone through our emails. We're going to go ahead and sign off for now. And our engineer will play music. And so we pray that each of you has a blessed week and get into God's word. His word is the best spiritual multivitamin that we can partake of to nurture us, to guide us, to keep us well and healthy. He loves us completely, and he gives us his word that we can know him and we can be strengthened and encouraged and walk in a manner worthy of the calling with which we've been called. So God bless you, and we hope to be with you again next week on 93.9 KPDQ.
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1: 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The Bible says, "Let him who is taught the word share all good things with him who teaches." 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
2: Skies will stay mostly clear through the night with lows in the mid-50s and a light north wind. Sunny and not as hot on Monday with highs in the upper 70s. Partly cloudy and mid-50s Monday night. Partly to mostly sunny Tuesday, highs around 80. You can always get the latest weather at theanswerportland.com. I'm meteorologist Matthew Harding on AM 1640, The Answer.
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1: Welcome, everyone, to Family Talk. It's a ministry of the James Dobson Family Institute, supported by listeners just like you. I'm Dr. James Dobson, and I'm thrilled that you've joined us.
2: Well, welcome to Family Talk, the broadcast ministry of the Dr. James Dobson Family Institute. I'm Roger Marsh. If you're a mom, well, this is your week. So let me ask you a question. Do you ever feel like you're running on empty? Like no matter how much you give, it's still never quite enough? Well, on today's edition of Family Talk, Dr. James Dobson sits down with his longtime friends, Rob and Diane Parsons, to talk about the real struggles moms face, from guilt to exhaustion to feeling invisible. Diane's own journey through a dark season of depression gave her a heart for encouraging other mothers as well. So let's join the conversation right now on today's edition of Family Talk.
1: I am really pleased to have my good friends with me again. At least Rob Parsons has been here before. His wife Diane has not. And it is just really neat to have them here. They're both in jet lag. They'll probably go to sleep and just fall over here. But other than talking funny, these are special people. You know? Rob and Diane, how nice to have you here.
3: Thank you.
4: It's wonderful to be here. Thank you.
1: I remember meeting with you in the very early days when we agreed that I was not needed to come to London or to the UK. Why not have somebody there that the people in that country know and trust? And Rob stepped up to the plate, left, I'm sure, a lucrative assignment and started this ministry that God has blessed. Rob, looking back on it, you must be excited.
4: It is amazing because I'd left this quite large law practice and suddenly we began Care for the Family, just myself and a part-time secretary in one room and hardly knowing how it would go, Jim. But my scariest time came when you and Shirley came to one of our marriage seminars.
1: Oh, I remember it well.
4: And you just happened to be in Edinburgh, and Dan and I were doing a marriage seminar, and suddenly you slipped in, stayed the whole seminar, and you came up to me in the interval, and you said, Rob, I love this material. And I said, well, I'm not surprised because it's your stuff.
1: I remember that day. Well, I was there working on a book, which turned out to be When God Doesn't Make Sense.
4: Yes, that's right.
1: And you came to Edinburgh, and Shirley and I came to hear you. And again, I'm just so proud of you and what's happening. Now, you've written a number of books that have been very, very successful, including The 60-Minute Father and The 60-Minute Marriage. And what else can you do in 60 minutes? Diane, you've got a book that now you have collaborated with Rob on.
3: That's right.
1: Describe it.
3: Well, it's called The 60-Minute Mother, and it's come out of a passion that I have for women who are mums and who have a tough job bringing up children, and lots of it not recognised. And so, and mine came out of, I think, a time when I was really unwell. I'd had Katie, who was 3, and Lloyd, who was 6 months old. And I can remember waking up one morning thinking, I just can't cope anymore. And something just happened to me. And I was a relatively normal, bubbly person. But something happened, and I can remember waking up that morning thinking, I cannot cope anymore.
1: Would you call that postpartum depression? Or do they not call it that?
3: I didn't call it that because I knew it was something different because it went on for not weeks or months, but years. So, and out of that came a burning desire to be very real and honest with women and for women.
1: Why were you depressed? You had a good husband who loved you and therefore a good marriage.
3: Yes.
1: And you had responsibilities that women long for who don't have it, you know, those who can't have children. Yes. There you've got two precious, healthy kids and you're depressed. Why?
3: I don't know is the answer. I look back on it and wished I hadn't had to go through it. But, you know, life is strange, isn't it? You learn things through the dark times that you would never learn if the sun was shining all the time.
1: That's right.
3: And it did just suddenly happen, so much so I couldn't even write a check in the local supermarket. Mm. I couldn't look after my own children. And that made me feel incredibly inadequate. Rob was on this fast track ladder in the law practice. And here I was hanging on to the bottom rung, trying to survive. And when I came out of that, it made me feel there must be other women that go through those things and they need to know, you know, yeah. It's okay, that something good may come out of it at the end.
1: Rob, did you understand what Diane was going through?
4: I did, Jim, but I honestly feel that I made many mistakes. Where I was from a very poor home, Dad was a mailman, Mum was an office cleaner. We didn't have things like an inside bathroom or running hot water. So when I had the chance to be a lawyer, it was amazing for me. And I think I went on a kick to prove myself. Mm. And frankly, I think I was just too busy. I wrote the 60 Minute Father about mistakes I felt I'd made in those years when the children were very young. I'd come home late from the office, and Diane had long since given up trying to talk to me, but two small children hadn't. And these kids would be trying to share their day with me, and I'd be on another planet. And it wasn't until the telephone rang and a little boy said, "Daddy, it's for you," I'd suddenly come alive, and I'd be dispensing my wisdom, my strategy, and my counsel. And then Diane became ill, and it really shook me, because I realized that although I was relatively successful, certainly more than I'd ever dreamt of, my family were cracking up around me. And my kids were missing me, and my wife, I wasn't giving her the support I needed, and I was trying to say yes to the whole world, and in the process, saying no to those for my primary responsibility.
1: Does that sound familiar? I mean, I have heard this combination.
3: Yeah.
1: I mean, that just comes up repeatedly.
3: Absolutely. And I think for me, it was, Rob was in this career, and motherhood was being just a mother. And I thought, is this all worthwhile? Is this job worthwhile? Because it never seemed to me that anybody ever praised mothers for the job that they do at home.
1: They still don't, do they?
3: Not really.
1: You probably suffered from low self-esteem at that time.
3: Oh, very low self-esteem.
1: And felt like a very bad mother.
3: Very low self-esteem.
1: All those things go with it.
3: Absolutely. Yeah. In fact, I can remember being at a law society dinner with Rob. We were sat around a table similar to this, and a young lawyer woman said to me, "Hi, Di, how are you? Do you work?" And I just wanted the floor to open up and swallow her. And I can remember thinking, well, do I work? I know that I have two children that are totally dependent on me. And I know that the hours I put in are probably a lot longer than the hours that she puts in. But I can remember muttering back, "I'm just a mum at home with children." But somebody gave me something years later, and I have some sympathy with the woman who wrote this. Yes, I do work. I'm in a program of social development, and at present I'm working with three age groups, first with babies and toddlers. That involves a basic grasp of medicine and child psychology. Next, I'm working with teenagers, and I confess the program is not going too well in that area at the moment. And finally, at evenings and weekends, I work with a man aged 39 who's exhibiting all the classic symptoms of midlife crisis. That's mainly psychiatric work. The whole job involves planning and make it happen attitude and the ability to crisis manage. I used to be an international fashion model, but I got bored.
1: Oh, that is great stuff.
3: And I tell you, the women who are mums at home, when I say that in these seminars, they are so relieved. Oh. And to just tell them that they are directors of social development, you can see their heads rise and the self-esteem just build in them. You know,
4: I actually have some business cards printed for Diane, which said Diane Parsons, Director of Social Development. And she noticed that when she was in government buildings or somewhere and they asked for what she did and she gave them this card, they really treated her well.
3: Oh, yes. It was amazing.
1: Yeah, that's a sad value system of the culture that says it's not worth a woman's time to raise children. Mm. The husband is a key to it because if he values her, she can make it.
3: That's right.
1: And if he doesn't, then it becomes really difficult.
3: Absolutely.
1: Yeah. Diane, we can't leave you in a state of depression. How'd you get out of it?
3: No. I just believe God gradually brought me out of it. It was a long, long time. And it was a time when I couldn't even go to church. So we opened our home to a group of people who were struggling, because I was struggling with my faith. And lots of people came in, all different walks of life, including mums. And it was a long time before I came out of it. But when I did eventually get a lot better, I felt I wanted to give something back in to these mothers who might be going through the same thing. Mm-hmm. So I get days now where I still feel tired and I have to be very careful. But I do feel a lot better. And I just really, really want my life to be able to share with mothers and women how special they are.
1: So you began to come out of it when you began giving to others.
3: Do you know, I don't even know that. I think that it just went over such a long period of time, and I had to, in that time, have mums into the home because I couldn't go out. So it was a gradual process, really. But I did come out of it, and I really believe that God wants me to use it as a great tool to get to other mums and ladies.
4: But that is an interesting comment, Dr. Dobson, because the church got behind us and asked us to open our home in this way, and we called it for strugglers, and it was for people who kind of had lost their faith or had no faith or were going through some emotional difficulty, and people crowded into our home once a week. In fact, we still hold it. We still have that.
1: That was before Care for the Family.
4: Yeah, that was long before Care for the Family. And I think there were the seeds of Care for the Family, because we discovered a principle of the faith there, which is at the heart of all we do now in Care for the Family. And Diane calls it the power of weakness. The world is full of successful people who've got it all together, and they're nice, but they don't help us too much. We need people to come and say, me too, and then to introduce us to God's grace. Mm. And there is a sense about vulnerability that allows people to find answers in their own life and to see the grace of God in all. Mm. So those strugglers' evenings were remarkable times. Mm. And my respect and love for Diane just grew and grew as I saw this. I saw a whole new woman emerge out of this experience. Mm. Just frightened the life out of me.
1: Diane, were your children affected? How did they cope with your illness?
3: Well, they were very young, but I can remember sitting in a chair very clearly thinking, do I love my husband? Do I love my children? And I just look to heaven and say, God, this is obviously not my problem, but I'm sad nonetheless. But I don't think they have been affected long-term by it, no, because Rob was in the background, and I have to say he was amazing with time that I could not give.
2: Yeah. Well, we've reached the midpoint of today's edition of Dr. James Dobson's Family Talk. I'm Roger Marsh. Dr. Dobson's conversation with Rob and Diane Parsons continues after this.
5: I recall a time many years ago when my wife broke her leg skiing, requiring me to play Mr. Mom for about 2 weeks.
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5: My first morning on the job, our headstrong 3-year-old boy began teaching me the rules of the game called motherhood. He followed me into the kitchen where I rummaged through the cupboards with blurry eyes, all the while being barraged with questions. Why isn't the milk poured? And don't you even know where the eggs are? And are you sure you've ever done this before? And why do I share these memories with you? Because if you're a mother raising your kids with love and devotion, you deserve a lot of credit and praise. You may not get applause from your kids, but you deserve a standing ovation from the rest of us. Commitment, dedication, perseverance, these are the hallmarks of a hero, an unsung hero. Happy Mother's Day, Mom.
2: For more information on this topic, visit drdobsonminute.org. And now let's continue with the conclusion of today's edition of Dr. James Dobson's Family Talk.
1: There are the standard questions that women ask when they go through something like this. One is, am I worthy as a person? Do I have any value at all? Right. Does anybody love me? Am I a good mother? I'm probably not. Do I love my kids? And then you come to the real kicker. Satan really throws this one at you. Is God there? Mm. Does he care? Mm. Does he know?
3: Oh.
1: Does he value me?
3: I often thought that. Yeah. I often thought that.
1: You get the wrong answers to those five questions, and it's a difficult season of life. You call it the dark times. How common is rather irrational guilt in the women that you're talking to?
3: Very common. I think, as somebody once put it, guilt comes with the umbilical cord. Most women would feel guilty of, are they a good mother? Are they a good wife? Are people sort of looking at them and thinking, are they doing a good enough job? So it's a real, it's a real issue. Guilt is a huge word for women today, especially those mums at home with children.
1: Yeah. Rob, what about unrealistic expectations? You talk about that in the book.
4: Well, I sometimes think that we begin with our kids and we honestly think that for a while we're the perfect parents and we are going to produce the perfect children. I think that's particularly hard if your compliant child comes first. Our little girl came into the world. The first thing she did was apologize to the midwife for being a little late. She begged for extra copies of Encyclopedia Britannica. And so for a while, we honestly thought we were the perfect parents. Lloyd came into our life stamping and kicking. That little boy woke up every morning thinking, how can I drive my mother crazy today? And went to bed worrying he hadn't fulfilled that task. And for a while, and I'm sure, unless we have people talking about it or writing books on it, we think it's just us. Where did we go wrong? Where did we go wrong with this child? We did everything the same as we did with the first, but they're different. And I think it's especially true in the teenage years.
3: But that's the time when lots of mothers feel guilty.
1: Yes.
3: Guilty that they've made a terrible job, that they're a failure, and that nobody else could have gone through that as badly as they've gone through it. I can remember looking at Lloyd and thinking, you know, when he was about 11 or 12, you know, he was never going to leave home. He was always going to be around me. And suddenly, as you say, here was this teenager totally switched off from me. I mean, I could only get through to him by almost taking a grunting degree. And it was... You take it personally. Sure, and you say to people, don't take it personally. But it's so hard not to take it personally. It's then you feel the failure.
1: You know, Diane, there's another aspect of this that I talked about in my book, Bringing Up Boys, which I think would be helpful to mothers to see. Mm. Mothers stand in the way to some degree of a boy becoming a man. You see, as long as he is linked to her and it's a mommy little boy relationship, he can't be a man. Mm. So he denigrates her. Mm. He attacks her. He belittles her, as your son did, as a way of moving you out of the way so that he can identify with his father and be a man. Mm. It's a perfectly normal thing, but you have to understand what's taking place
3: Absolutely.
1: There.
3: Absolutely.
4: That's very powerful.
3: Interestingly, though, I still get quite hurt, I suppose, is the word I'm looking for, if Lloyd phones Rob a lot more often than he'll phone me. So is that normal? Is that natural?
1: It is normal, and you ought to encourage it because he's saying, in effect, I'm a guy like you. Yeah. That doesn't mean he doesn't love you.
3: Right.
1: You have a role to play. You will always be his mother. You're the only mother he'll ever have. And as he gets a little older, he will come back to you. But at this time, he needs to identify primarily with Rob.
4: Yeah.
3: That's interesting because I think women need to know that. Because I think there's a lot of
1: because
3: pain that goes
1: rejected.
3: On with that. Absolutely.
1: Yeah. It
3: Absolutely.
1: Is perfectly normal and healthy, but hard.
3: I can remember Rob being away with a legal practice and him coming home late at nights and I leave a message on his pillow and say, I'm really missing you. I need you. And I believe that communication obviously is the big issue here. And it is hard for some men to not be able to put in any more time. But I think they need to know and understand what a difficult task motherhood is. Mm. And when he comes home at night, she yearns for some conversation. And she just doesn't want to hear, how's your day been? Fine. She needs to have the whole in-depth conversation of his day.
1: And I understand, that is the last thing he wants.
3: And I understand that now. But when the children were small and at home, I needed that conversation. You know, because all I'd done all day was change diapers, feed and pick up toys. And it was just so mundane at the time. And I needed some adult conversation.
4: But that's why, sorry, darling.
3: That's why mother and toddlers groups are brilliant. Yes. They are so brilliant.
4: I was only just going to say, while I'm in the swing of being honest, and I'll probably regret it when I leave the studio. But the truth is, for most of us, me especially, this is an ongoing battle. It wasn't finished when I left business and began care for the family. I remember my most embarrassing experience. I'd just run a marriage seminar to 500 people and I got home 1 o'clock in the morning. There was a note on my pillow from Diane. Darling, we haven't talked much recently and I'm missing it. For most of us, this is an ongoing battle. Yeah. But at least the light is switched on. At least we know it's happening and we can recognize it and try to do something about
1: it. What turned the light on for you, Rob? How come you saw it? I mean, a lot of guys never see it. But you saw it and responded to it.
4: I often believe that it needs almost a crisis to make it happen in many men's lives because they are so driven and so unable to lift their heads. I was speaking to a man recently in a business seminar and I said, I've not seen you recently. He said, no, I was in a car crash. I fought for my life for 6 months. And I said, did anything good come of that period? He said, you know, Rob, two things. First of all, the partners in the legal practice told me I was more use on my back convalescing for 6 months than ever I was in the legal practice. Because for the first time in 25 years, somebody had time to think. But he said, secondly, I began to appreciate more my wife and kids. He said, I used to carry photographs of them around to remind myself what they look like. And there comes a time in your life when you say to yourself, what's it all about? What really is it all about? And what happened to me, though, was I changed so radically that nothing could buy me my kids' time or time with Diane.
1: Yeah. A lot of single mothers come to hear you speak.
4: They do. Let me just tell you a little story about a single parent mum. I was finishing a seminar. Her son was a 23-year-old punk rocker. He had a pin in his eye, a pin in his lower lip. He wore black leather gear. And she was there at the checkout in the supermarket with him. And he went off to get something else. And the second she'd gone, the woman at the checkout said, how can you bear to be seen out with him when he looks like that? She said, my dear, it's very easy. I brought him up all these years. I love him. He's my son. Oh. And we spent ages with single parent mum saying it is tougher for you because you're alone, because you've got the pain perhaps of a broken relationship, because money's hard. But every family ministry that says a kid should have a mum and a dad must also stand by the single parent mum.
1: I hope that what we're doing today will turn a light on for some men and help some women who are at home feeling neglected and depressed and somehow not useful. We contribute to each other and neither of us make it very well without the other.
3: That's right.
1: Now, there are a lot of single mothers out there and single fathers, and we need to talk to them because they've got to deal with life as it is. And it's never ideal. You know, it's never perfect. There is no perfect marriage. There's no perfect family. And so you take life where you find it. But the ideal situation, or at least the model, is for husbands and wives to build each other up and encourage each other. Mm-hmm. I've talked many, many times about what Shirley has done for me. I wouldn't be sitting in this chair if it were not for what she has contributed to my confidence and my willingness to take a risk. A lot of the things I've done have been risky, leaving an academic position and starting a little ministry with no money and everything else, you know, that that's risky. Shirley gave me the confidence to do that.
4: And you know, Dr. Dobson, I believe that also with all my heart. We talked in about Diane's period of a depressive illness, and I said a whole new woman came out of that. And often I'm at the back of an auditorium, there are 2,000 women filling it, and Diane is on the stage talking to them about the principles in this book. And I mean what I'm about to say with all my heart. I would now carry Diane's bags all over the world and just enable her
3: to
4: touch women's hearts.
6: You will write that down.
3: I've got that down now. I will remember that.
1: My goodness, we're just flat out of time. A good little book, The 60-Minute Mother, An Hour of Reading for a Lifetime of Love, Rob and Diane Parsons. my great friends. It's been good to have you all here. Whenever you finish a book, you ring us up, as you say, and let us know, because we'd love to have you back.
4: It's been a joy to be with
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3: so much.
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8: Welcome to Bible Q&A with John MacArthur, Bible teacher and author of the best-selling MacArthur New Testament Commentary Series. Well, John, we've all read in the Bible that the call to follow Jesus is hard, demanding, even radical. And one of those calls to discipleship appears in Luke 9, where Jesus said to one man, "Follow me." But he answered Jesus with what seems to be a legitimate request. Here's the passage. He said, "Lord, permit me to first go and bury my father." But Jesus said to him, "Allow the dead to bury their own dead. But as for you, go and proclaim everywhere the kingdom of God." Well, John, are the demands of discipleship so high that a man can't grieve his father's death? What's going on in this passage?
9: Well, of course not. The demands of discipleship are not so high that a man can't grieve his father's death. That's just normal stuff. But that's not what's going on here. The idea is the man's father hadn't even died. What he was saying was, wait a minute. You're telling me I got to follow you now, drop everything, take up my cross, you know, in the words that Jesus used. I need to go home first and wait till my father dies and is buried so I can get my inheritance. The demands of discipleship are so high that when the Lord calls, you follow and trust Him to make all the necessary provisions. This guy wanted to go home and make sure he had collected his fortune to fund his future. That was not the kind of sacrifice that Jesus was looking for. And neither is it the kind of sacrifice he's looking for now. "Follow me," he said. "Take up your cross and obey me, and I'll provide."
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3: In a side, there was prophecy Zechariah gives about the first appearance of Christ, but also his second coming. Then we can just keep going. There's a huge list of things that Zechariah gives us.
4: Our study of Zechariah has revealed that it's a book packed with important prophecies that are even developing before our very eyes as we watch nations try to meddle with Israel. But turning to chapters 12 and 13, Pastor Brett Metter also notes what will happen to these nations and the response of the Jews when these things eventually come to pass in today's Word.
3: Zechariah chapter 12. Maybe as you're plugging away in this study with us, maybe some of you are starting to see why there's a lot of church pastors that don't really like to go through, or they avoid the book of Zechariah. Picture yourself trying to teach through this book if you're an amillennialist or a preterist. You know, like, it'd be impossible. There's no way you could explain any of this. It would just be like, wow, that's a weird book, whatever, and then pass through. But when you have what I believe is the biblical prophetic eschatology, and that is, there's a very clear, as I read the Bible, very clear event list that's going to happen. I believe the rapture of the church is the next thing on the list of things the Lord's going to do, which ushers in the day of the Lord. And the day of the Lord is when God intervenes, and he starts by pouring out his wrath upon a Christ-rejecting sinful world. And for 7 years, that period, the tribulation is going to rage. But during that time, you know, it's going to do two things in the tribulation. Shake up the sinful nations, but wake up God's people, the Jews. And that's the major reason why the tribulation exists, is to wake up the Jews. And that's really part of the theme that we're going to see, the waking up of the Jews, seeing that, wow, we crucified the Messiah. The Jews are going to see that, and Zechariah the prophet is foretelling those days when that happens during the tribulation period and even into the beginning of the millennial reign. And then after the tribulation period, then Christ returns. At the end of the tribulation period, Christ returns, Battle of Armageddon, of course, and then the millennial kingdom starts from there on out. Zechariah is going to touch on all these things. So again, it's very specific and very detailed. So while a lot of Bible churches are, you know, so-called avoiding parts of the Bible, you and I should be looking at these things because, man, it'll help you understand what God's plan is. You know, and I get sometimes people say, Brett, why don't you teach all the different views? And I always like to say, because I don't believe them. It's hard to teach something that you think is kind of nonsense. And so I don't spend any time with that. And there's plenty of resources, and you can study for yourself about what your end times view is in a pre-trib sort of rapture view. And it's to me, it's very clear. And by the way, if you see a through the Bible teaching church, verse by verse, chapter by chapter, book by book, I will almost 99.999% of the time guarantee they're a pre-trib rapture view church, because they're the only view they can, without turning red in the face, teach through the Bible. Does that make sense to you guys? That's an important thing to know. And I think it's a huge, huge thing. But let's talk about a few of the whys. One of the reasons why it's important is it changes the way you live. If you don't believe the rapture of the church is going to happen in any time future, or maybe like don't even believe in the rapture at all, that's going to change your worldview. For me, it'd be really depressing. Especially if you're like one of these Kingdom Now or Dominion Theology people, like, you know, we're going to usher in the kingdom of God and things are going to get better and we're going to make things better in the world and then Christ will return. We will usher that in. How are we doing with that if that's really our job description right now? I'd say we're miserably failing right now. So that would be really depressing. But good news, the Bible actually says things are going to get worse, and then the rapture of the church. And so that all makes sense. I believe we should be encouraged, even as 1 John chapter 3 says, he who has this hope, the hope of the Lord's return, purifies himself. There's a purifying effect. And that's why the Lord wants us to live as the, you know, Matthew 24, the faithful servant who's watching and waiting and ready for his return. Let me remind you what the wicked servant is said of. This is the wicked servant in Matthew 24, 48 through 51. It says, but, and if that evil servant shall say in his heart, the Lord delays his coming,

0: and shall begin to smite his fellow servants, and to eat and drink with the drunken. The Lord of that servant shall come in a day when he looketh not for him, and in an hour when he is not aware of. By the way, I think sadly that's where a lot of Christians are today, frankly, where they have no sense of awareness of the days we're living, which is so profound because we're living in crazy days. Very obvious to me. But anyway, they're not aware of that. Verse 51, and the Lord will then cut him asunder and appoint him his portion with the hypocrites, where there shall be weeping and wailing, or weeping and gnashing of teeth. Brett, are you suggesting that people that are not watching for the return of the Lord are going to hell? I'm not going to make that argument here. We could talk about this, but here's the thing. Do you even want to be categorized in that category? Do you want anything to do with these people that are mentioned here? Well, it's the wicked servant, which is interesting. They are a servant of the master in this paradigm that Jesus is arguing for, and they're called wicked because they say, oh, the Lord delays his coming. I don't want any part of that, no matter who you are. That's not a good posture to take, if you ask me. Well, be that as it may, Zechariah chapter 12 is dealing with all these end times truths and evidence and a lot of things that we're going to talk about. I mentioned earlier, you know, in that day is mentioned just here in chapter 12, seven times in that day. What day is that? Anybody? The day of the Lord. Jerusalem is mentioned 9 times, 37 times in the book of Zechariah is Jerusalem mentioned. By the way, when I mentioned the other day that Jerusalem is mentioned in the Bible over 800 times, some of you were like, went home and started counting. It's actually, you're like, no, but it's like 167. Nope. It's actually, if you include all of the idioms for Jerusalem, which there's a lot of them in the Bible, but it's actually, if you do the counting, including the city of the great king, the Zion, you know, there's like a bunch of different names for Jerusalem. It's 811 exact count. Remember, this is an important number. The reason the Muslims claim, no, Jerusalem is a Muslim city. How many times is Jerusalem mentioned in the Quran? 0 times. That's important to know. And it didn't become Islam until very recent. As I like to remind people that it was Yasser Arafat. We were all alive when Yasser Arafat was in power for the Palestinians. It was his great uncle who declared Jerusalem the third most holy site in all of Islam. But the Temple Mount is the most amazing site of all. And one thing I haven't gone over is kind of sort of after the Roman destroyed Jerusalem. You know, for a while, the Romans actually made the Temple Mount a pagan temple of Rome. They did that with the Temple Mount for a while. After that, the Byzantine people built a public building on the Temple Mount. It was just a place for public meetings. After the Byzantines, then it became possibly a church. But after that, does anybody know what it became after that? A garbage dump. The Temple Mount for a long, long time just sat there as a garbage dump. That's kind of amazing. And you kind of think about it now. The world is warring over this single little piece of ground, you know, that one time was just it was left as a garbage dump. And then later the Dome of the Rock and the Al-Aqsa Mosque was built there. But, you know, the Temple Mount is a big deal in the Bible. And why is it such a big deal for the Muslims? Well, I'll tell you why it's a big deal, and I'll put it in really simple terms. Remember when you were a little kid and nobody wanted to play with this toy over here, but then when you went over there and started playing with that toy, all the preschoolers came, hey, I want to play with that. And you're like, nope, I'm playing with it. That's what happened. Same thing. The Jews got back into Jerusalem and the Zionist movement started, you know, getting more and more filled. Nobody could care less about the Temple Mount at that time. But the Jews were like, no, this is our holiest site. And the Jews started caring about it and actually taking care of it in the Zionist movement. But then, like I said, Yasser Arafat's great uncle eventually said, no, that's ours, you know, mine. And that's our third most holy site. And, you know, he claimed that that's where Muhammad ascended. That's why it's the third most holy site. Isn't it interesting? Jesus ascended from Jerusalem. And now the Muslims, you know, 600 years later, Muhammad came 600 years later. And they're trying to claim that, no, Muhammad ascended from Jerusalem, trying to cancel out Jesus from ascending. It's really kind of embarrassing how painful the whole thing really is academically, but the world just buys it all hook, line, and sinker. But the reason we should care about this, you know, if you read the book of Zechariah, you might, as a Gentile, as we Gentiles, might say, whatever, who cares what's going to happen in Jerusalem or the Jews and Israel and stuff. But remember, we're told several places in the Bible that we should care. In fact, probably the classic scripture you should remember, and I refer to this often, that tells us we're not to be two things, arrogant or ignorant. Those are the two things we're not supposed to be. Romans 11, 25 through 27, for I would not, brethren, that you should be ignorant of this mystery, lest ye should be wise in your own conceits, That blindness in part has happened to Israel until the fullness of the Gentiles be come in. And so all Israel shall be saved, as it is written, there shall come out of Zion the deliverer, and shall turn away ungodliness from Jacob. For this is my covenant unto them when I shall take away their sins. Zechariah is going to talk about this time period when this happens, this parallel. This is a parallel scripture with Zechariah 12 and 13 and 14. So that's kind of where we are. Let's do a quick review of the previous chapters. In section one, we had chapters 1 through 6. We had the visions, the 8 visions of Zechariah. And then section 2, we saw the questions by the people, chapters 7 and 8. But that third section is the first and second coming of Jesus, including the millennial kingdom, the tribulation. All those things are included in chapters 9 through 14. These last chapters tell us so much about the future of Israel. The list is actually long. Somebody went through and made a list of all the things Zechariah tells us that some of the other books, they don't tell us. Like, we learn so much that the world confederacy will be against Jerusalem. You know, this one world government is going to actually hate Jerusalem. That comes from Zechariah. The victory of the Jews that are going to be empowered by the Lord, even though they're going to hang by a thread, the Jews will ultimately be victorious. That comes from the book of Zechariah. You know, the conviction of Israel nationally by the Spirit of God, God's going to convict their hearts. They're going to see the presentation of Jesus as their rejected Messiah. We're going to see the National Day of Atonement reinstituted, you know, in Zechariah, and on. Like, I could go on. Even stuff about the crucifixion of Christ, that he'd be pierced in his side. There was prophecies Zechariah gives about the first appearance of Christ, but also his second coming. All kinds of things. And we can just keep going. There's a huge list of things that Zechariah gives us. So don't neglect Zechariah in your reading when you're studying Bible prophecy, because there's so much we learn here. So let's take a look. Zechariah 12, starting in verse 1. The burden of the word of the Lord for Israel, saith the Lord, which stretcheth forth the heavens and layereth the foundation of the earth and formeth the spirit of man within him. We've looked at this briefly, but haven't really talked in depth about this. But for you science brains, Albert Einstein types, the language here of Zechariah is really fascinating, because the word stretching is an interesting word. It means to extend, but it's also the word that they would sort of unfurl a scroll. Like, if you unroll a scroll, that's kind of the language we're using. When Albert Einstein was doing his theory of relativity, dimensionality, and the idea of the universe and stuff, Einstein formerly believed that there was a static universe. And then with working with other calculations, he came to the conclusion that the universe has to be continually expanding. And the language of the Hebrew Bible is shockingly accurate when it comes to the description of the universe, when it says the Lord which stretcheth forth. It doesn't mean that he did it past tense. The idea is he is stretching forth actively right now. The universe is still being unfurled like a scroll. This is math stuff I don't even understand, but some of the tensor calculus and stuff that Einstein and his buddies use. When the Bible touches on science, it's always amazing to me how the Bible's always right. Even though it's thousands of years old, long before, we did a whole teaching on science and the Bible, and how it's amazing how the Bible doesn't get stuff wrong. There should be some crazy scripture that just goes, oh, well, that's really wrong. You know, like when the world was trying to argue during the days of Columbus that the world was flat, they should have read the book of Job and Isaiah that talked about, one says the earth was a sphere, and then the other said that the earth was hung upon nothing. They should have read their Bibles. So the Bible gets it right. Well, Brett, I happen to know where the Bible's wrong. Where's that? Well, the Bible says the sun rises in the east, and we know that the sun doesn't rise in the east. Well, call your meteorological guy down on the news station, because he still calls it the sunrise and the sunset. It's an idiom of human speech. We're not making a scientific statement when we say the sunrise. From the perspective of humanity, it looks like the sun is rising in the sky. We know it's technically not. So we got to not be kind of weirdos when it comes to trying to find little chinks in the armor of the Bible as it relates to science. But science has proven the Bible correct over and over again. And if there's anything that does go against the Bible and it's so-called science, I would be very skeptical of that if I were you. You'd be wise to do that. So God is sort of in this statement setting the stage to say, you should probably listen to me on this one, because I am stretching forth the universe. It's like, that's a pretty good credential. Should we listen to the one who stretcheth forth the universe? we should probably listen. That's the point of this statement right here, is to say, time to listen to this voice, because this is the voice of the Lord who stretcheth forth the foundation of the earth. But notice that last phrase in verse 1, and formeth the spirit of man within him. When is the spirit of man formed within him? That's an interesting thing to talk about, really. By the way, one of the other beefs I have with Mormonism, along with many, and the deeper you get into Mormonism and studying what the Mormons believe, you really should watch out, because it gets weird. But have you ever wondered, like, why do Mormons have so many children? And by the way, I like big families. And the Bible does say, be fruitful and multiply. So that's all good. Big families are awesome. But the real reason, if you get into Mormon theology, or doctrine, I should say, they believe that there are millions of spirit children that are residing with God that need to come to earth. And they need to come through birth by a Mormon woman. Unless a Mormon woman gives birth to that child, then those spirit babies are still, disembodied or whatever. So the Mormon woman has a baby, and then the spirit that's hanging out with God comes down and resides in that caring, loving Mormon family. Mormons believe that before people are born, they're in a spirit form with God, and one gains a body by coming to earth, acquiring the necessary experience, tools you earn to get eternal life and salvation and enter the celestial level. It goes on and on. But the point that I make is, that's just wrong. But where did they come up with that? Joseph Smith, you know, there's a lot of weird things in there. But this verse actually shows you that that's not true. The Lord says he's forming the heavens and layer in the foundation of the earth and formeth the spirit of man within him. We know that John the Baptist had a spirit even in the womb of Elizabeth when the news was, I love that scripture in Luke chapter 1, verse 41. This should make anybody who had an abortion think, oh, that was the wrong thing to do. Because it's not just a blob of fetal tissue, it's a spirit. The Bible talks about how we're made up of body, soul, and spirit. And the spirit is formed within man, that is, within humanity. It came to pass that when Elizabeth heard the salutation of Mary, the babe leapt in her womb, and Elizabeth was filled with the Holy Ghost. John the Baptist kind of hears the news of Jesus is coming, and the baby leaps in the mother's womb. That's pretty cool. So basically, that's a kind of interesting statement here. The spirit of man is formed within him. But another reason out of hundreds in the Bible why abortion is something that we should not even accept at all, because it's the Lord forming a person in the mother's womb. Be that as it may, verse 2, behold, I will make Jerusalem a cup of trembling unto all the people round about, when they shall be in the siege both against Judah and against Jerusalem. And in that day will I make Jerusalem a burdensome stone for all people, and all that burden themselves with it shall be cut in pieces, though all the people of the earth be gathered together against it. So in that day, the day of the Lord that we've talked about is going to come. And the day of the Lord begins with this sort of scene, the stage being set, where the world's going to come against Jerusalem. And like we spent the last couple weeks talking about this verse pretty thoroughly. In that day, verse 4, saith the Lord, I will smite every horse with astonishment. Now, I'm not sure what an astonished horse looks like. But, you know, I don't know. Like, will horses go, oh? Well, keep that in mind just for a second. I'll strike every horse with astonishment and his rider with madness. And I will open mine eyes upon the house of Judah, and I will smite every horse of the people with blindness. So there's some key things here that you should know about in verse 4. It's an interesting thing because you and I say, well, who rides horses anymore in the world in battle or military? And the truth is there are a few armies that still have a mounted cavalry, but I'm not sure that's what the Bible's talking about. You have to go to the Hebrew words here that are just sort of, you know, translated to be horse and rider, because that would have been the machinery of war back when the Bible was written, but also even when it was translated by the King James and what have you. But the Hebrew word is kind of interesting. We already covered the Hebrew word for horse and rider. We did that recently, but just a quick reminder, the word for horse is this word sus, which can be any number of things. It can be a horse, it can be a chariot horse, but it's also a leaping creature, or a swallow, or a crane, or something that flies. Like, that's the Hebrew word, this vehicle of speed that can fly maybe or run really fast is kind of the idea of the Hebrew word. It doesn't just limit itself to just the word horse, interestingly enough. The word rider is this word rakav, which is just means something that's mounted and ridden. You could say rakav Harley Davidson. You're riding it. You know, you're mounting and riding is the idea. It could be any number of weapons or modern day weapons. So we need to be careful when we read these old words that are translated horse and rider. If you're Zechariah and you're wanting to say something about military weapons, or you're John the Apostle in the book of Revelation, how do you describe an Apache helicopter or an F-18 or a, you know, how do you talk about this stuff? Well, you'd probably call it a horse and a rider or something like that. So that's kind of interesting. Now, another thing is these words madness and astonishment. And the words are fascinating because basically you can picture people that are military in nature, soldiers, armies. But shig'un is the Hebrew word for craziness, furiously madness, wild, helpless panic is the idea that's going to happen. When it says his rider will be stricken with this idea of madness, the horse will be the vehicle of whatever they're riding. Something unexpected will happen. A stupefaction, numbness, or senselessness. Like you'll be almost stopped in your tracks. You know, when somebody freezes up. That's kind of the idea of this word, timahon, in the Hebrew word. So shigaon and timahon, madness and astonishment are the words that Zechariah uses here. So maybe along with blindness used here, the vehicles will be acting up or not work correctly. Maybe they'll all stop. There's all kinds of speculation we could do with this. You know, those electromagnetic pulse weapons that detonate, you know, a few miles above the atmosphere that disables anything with circuitry in it. That's stuff that exists. And it would probably disable so many types of military vehicles. People probably wish they had a horse right about then. When the machinery goes down, you're going to wish that you had a horse. It's huge electromagnetic pulse weapons disabling military vehicles. But there's going to be this astonishment, madness, and blindness. By the way, the same words here, those three, the big three that are talking about blindness, madness, and astonishment, the same words are used talking about those who disregard God's word, interestingly enough. In Deuteronomy 28:28, it says, "The Lord shall smite thee with madness and blindness and astonishment of heart." The people who just say, yeah, whatever, to God's word. That's going to happen. So it's interesting to me that those two things are correlated. So basically the armies that come against Israel, and specifically Jerusalem, are going to go mad, blind, and astonished.
1: Pastor Brett Metter with helpful insight of the prophetic glimpse of end times events provided in the book of Zechariah as our verse-by-verse study continues from today's word. And stay right there as Pastor Brett will join me to help us with a question that many Christians struggle with. But first, our teacher Brett Metter is the senior pastor of Athey Creek Church in the Portland suburb of West Lynn, Oregon. If you've missed any portion of our time today, you can find this message online at todaywordradio.com. 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All right, I have Pastor Brett with me. Reading God's Word, the Bible, is obviously very important for Christians to grow in their faith.
0: Yes.
1: But what about a person who struggles finding the time? Brett, what advice can you share with that person, where to start and how to remain consistent in reading God's Word?
0: I think I'd like to encourage people to start with low pressure. How do you eat an elephant, one bite at a time? I think the Bible is so huge and people feel like, well, I've got to read a lot. And I've noticed there's a lot of people, even with dyslexia or comprehension issues, and they just throw it out and say, I can't read the whole Bible. But I would encourage you, start small. Start with just say, I'm going to read three verses every day. Or, you know, if you're a good reader, one chapter a day. And I wouldn't start in Leviticus. I would maybe start in the Gospel of John. What a beautiful expression of Christ and the Gospel of Jesus Christ. So start in John. Some people start in Genesis, but that's a heavy lift. But it is interesting, but take your time. And I think day by day, daily in the Word. Remember, the people of Israel would get up in the morning. they're in the wilderness wanderings and they'd see manna in the morning and they got manna daily. And what happened if they tried to store up the manna? It would grow worms and get stale and ugly and moldy. And what they needed to do is daily get fresh food. I think that that's what we need from the Word of God. Just daily take small bites and see how the Lord might just use that. But the Word will always reward you.
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4: Skies will stay mostly clear through the night with lows in the mid-50s and a light north wind. Sunny and not as hot on Monday with highs in the upper 70s. Partly cloudy in mid-50s Monday night. Partly to mostly sunny Tuesday, highs around 80. You can always get the latest weather at theanswerportland.com. I'm meteorologist Matthew Harding on AM 1640.
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10: America needs a second chance right now. Our country is not only having tension among its own people, but we're under threat from others. And America needs to turn to God. You know, I've lived long enough to remember the 60s. Yes, I was alive in the 60s. They say if you remember the 60s, you weren't there. But I remember them, and I was there. People were saying we need a revolution. And you know what? God sent a revolution. It was called the Jesus Revolution. It's called the Jesus Movement, and it changed the course of America. Thousands of young people that were strung out on drugs and filled with hatred and anger were transformed by Jesus Christ, and I happen to be one of those young people. And I pray we have another spiritual awakening. I pray we have another Jesus revolution in America. We need it now more than ever. Let's be praying for that. Listen, our God has a big eraser, and he wants to use it in your life. so you can have a fresh start, so you can have a new beginning. Because there's no sin that's too big for God to forgive. You need your sin forgiven? Listen to this. Help has a name, and it's Jesus Christ, and he's here for you right now.
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1: Hannah says, Lord, this is my situation, this is my problem, and the only one that can solve my problem is you. She was barren because it wasn't God's time. God had brought her to that place not having children. That when she came to the Lord, she was open to whatever God wanted to do through her life. And God saw her heart.

0: Welcome to Somebody Loves You Radio, the Bible teaching ministry of Roel Reese in Diamond Bar, California. Well, as we continue with our study of Christian mothers, Roel Reese will challenge you to persevere in faith-filled prayer for your children. Whether you're waiting on God's timing for a child or you're trusting the Lord with the specific needs of your young people, you can be confident that each prayer is heard. Stay with us for assurance that God will answer in His perfect time and way. Let's join Roel Reese in 1 Samuel chapter 1.
1: And here we have a story about a woman by the name of Hannah in the Old Testament. Let me begin by reading, beginning with verse 1, what he says. And now there was a certain man of Ramadah, Sophian of the mounts of Ephraim, and his name was Elekah, and the son of Jeroham, the son of Elihu, the son of Tuhu, and the son of Sav, an Ephraimite. And he had two wives. That's already a problem, two wives. You can only take one. But he had two wives in that culture. And the name of one was Hannah, and the name of the other was Peniah. And Peniah had children, but Hannah no children. Now, can you imagine the first wife has children, but the second wife has no children? The husband loves Hannah tremendously, but then his wife, the first wife, is making fun of Hannah every day because she has no children. But here Hannah, imagine, had no children, watching Peniah's kids and then having her mock her and harass her. He goes on to say, verse 3, and this man went up to the city yearly to worship and sacrifice to the Lord host in Shiloh. Shiloh was destroyed by the Philistines, but this was a place where they would go and worship the Lord. And this man went up into the city yearly to worship the sacrifice to the Lord of hosts of Shiloh. Also the two sons of Eli, Hophni and Phinehas, the priests, the Lord, were there. Now, you have to understand that Eli was the priest at that time. His sons were laying with women and they were stealing money from the temple. And they were priests. Later on in the story, you get to see that, not in this, but you got to continue in the chapters, that God takes time and he wipes out his sons. And when they come and tell Eli that his sons have been wiped out because he was a heavy man, he leaned back and he went back and he broke his neck and he died too. God had brought judgment upon Eli's house because of what they did. And you look at the scripture here, verse 3, the importance of worship. That's why when we come here and we worship the Lord before we teach the word of God, we want to prepare your hearts to receive God's word. We want to prepare also not only to let you worship the Lord, but we want you to look back at your life this week or the rest of the month. How have you treated other people? What have you done that is not right before the Lord? We want you to prepare your hearts so that when the word of God is given, the word of God will convict you and change your life. So when you leave here, you didn't just come to church. You came here because you wanted to hear God's word and God's word transforming your life. The worship of God in the temple. He goes on again in verse 4. And this is incredible. He says, and whenever the time came for Elekah to make an offering, he would give portions to Peniah, his wife, and to all her sons and daughters. So he would sacrifice for his sons, for his first wife. And here's Hannah, verse 5. But Hannah, he would give a double portion, for he loved Hannah, although the Lord had closed her womb. She couldn't have babies. Maybe you're here today and you're not able to have babies, children. Many times people get bitter toward God because they feel, well, I don't have children because God has cursed me or God is punishing me. But not so. That's not true. Because we see here in verse 5 that even though Hannah had no children and her husband loved her, he gave her a double portion. Verse 6 it says, and her rival also provoked her severely to make her miserable because the Lord had closed her womb. She was making fun of her every day. It's like, God gave me children, but too bad you don't have any children. There are people like this that are constantly harassing, provoking, and putting people down and making fun of people. You have to be careful with that. Because the Lord not only loves each one of us individually, but he wants us to understand that if we're in his perfect will, then it was God's perfect will for her to have children, for the other to have children. He said, and it was year by year when she went up to the house of the Lord that she provoked her. Therefore, Hannah wept and did not eat. She went into fasting. It broke her heart that she was being made fun of. And then it says, and Elkanah, her husband, said to her, Hannah, why do you weep? Why do you not eat? And why is your heart grieved? Am I not better to you than 10 sons? He had compassion on her. He saw what was going on. And he's asking her, why do you weep? Why do you not eat? And why is your heart grieved? Am I not better to you than 10 sons? Of course, we know the problem. No children. No children. So Hannah got up after they had finished eating and drinking in Shiloh. And now Eli the priest was sitting on the seat by the doorpost of the tabernacle of the Lord. So they were in the tabernacle. They were worshiping the Lord, which once a year they would go to worship the Lord. And Eli sitting there, and here's Hannah. Watch what happens, verse 10. And so she was in bitterness of soul and prayed to the Lord and wept in anguish. Her heart was sorrowful. She couldn't believe that she didn't have a baby. She prayed, no answer. She wept in anguish, no answer. Verse 11, and then she made a vow and said, O Lord of hosts, if you will indeed look on the affliction of your servant and remember me, and not forget your main servant, but you will give her your main servant a male child, then I will give him to the Lord in all the days of his life, and no razor shall come upon his head. Lord, if you give me a child, I'll give it right back to you. You see, that would be something that a lot of women wouldn't do. They've been praying for a child for a long time, and now they have the child, and they become kind of covetous with that child. I'm not going to give him to any. I'm going to take it, and I'm going to keep him for myself. But she would not do that. She spoke with God and said, Lord, you haven't given me a child, but I'll tell you what, God, if you give me a child, I'll give him right back to you. He goes on. Because he would take the vow of a Nazarite, which means they couldn't cut their hair and they wouldn't drink any wine or any fermented thing because they were Nazarites. Verse 12. And it happened as she continued praying. Notice her consistency in prayer before the Lord. Then Eli watched her mouth. So she was outside praying, and all he could see was her mouth actually moving, but there was no voice speaking out of her mouth in the prayer. And now Hannah spoke in her heart as she's praying. Only her lips was moving, but her voice was not heard. Therefore, Eli thought that she was drunk. Notice that, misjudging her. How many times you and I misjudge people? Maybe somebody's misjudged you. And it was hard because here she's opening her heart before the Lord. And Eli, the priest, thinks that she's been drinking because she was moving her lips. And then it says this, verse 14. So Eli said to her, how long will you be drunk? Put your wine away from you. Again, misjudging Hannah fully, completely. If you've been drinking, then put it away if you come to the temple. But Hannah answered and said, no, my Lord, I am a woman of sorrowful spirit. I have drunk neither wine nor intoxicating drink. Now notice what it says here. There was a wine that was not intoxicating that they would drink, but then there was a wine that would be intoxicated and they could get drunk. That's why in the Proverbs in chapter 20, verse 1, he says, wine is a mark and those that drink it are stupid. That's what he said in the Proverbs. Wine, intoxicated, will bring you to do what? Bring you to do things you never thought you could do. Anything that is alcohol. She says, but Hannah answered and said, no, my Lord, I am a woman of sorrowful spirit. I said, I have drunk neither wine nor intoxicated drink. He says, but I have poured out my soul before the Lord. Notice, I'm crying before the Lord. She responds, verse 16. Do not consider your maidservant a wicked woman. For out of the abundance of my complaint and grief, I have spoken even until now. What is she doing? She shares her heart with the priest Eli. I think it's important for us to share our hearts with Jesus. Nobody can understand that, only Jesus. Maybe you're going through something, some difficult times in your life today. Maybe something's happened drastically in your life. And maybe you don't want to really talk to people, but you can talk to the Lord anytime you want to. All you have to do is come to Him, just like Hannah. Hannah says, Lord, this is my situation. This is my problem. And the only one that can solve my problem is You. You, O Lord. That's why I poured out my soul before the Lord. That's the real reason that she did that.
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1: Verse 16, do not consider your maidservant a wicked woman. For out of the abundance of my complaint and grief, I have spoken even until now. Notice, she shares her heart again before the Lord. For out of the abundance of my complaint, she was complaining about the other woman, and grief, I have spoken even until now. And then Eli answered and said, go in peace, and the God of Israel will grant your petition, which you have asked of Him. God listening to our prayers. God answers her prayer. What seems to be your prayer that you don't feel that God has answered it? There's a lot of prayers. The Bible even says in the book of Revelation that we have all these prayers as parents, grandparents, we pray for our children and grandchildren. That a lot of times you'll pass away and people say, well, He never answered their prayer. But it says in Revelation that the prayer of the saints are actually surrounding the throne of God. They're in the presence of the Lord. And sometimes those prayers are answered when you and I are in heaven. Maybe not now, but they will be answered according to the will of God. I don't know what you're going through. I don't know what your prayer is. But I surely learned from her as she prayed. But I poured out my soul before the Lord. Do not consider your maidservant a wicked woman. For out of the abundance of my complaint and grief, I have spoken even unto now. Notice, complaint and grief. She was speaking to the Lord. Verse 17, he says, and then Eli answered and said to her, go in peace, and the God of Israel shall grant your petition, which you have asked of the Lord. Go home. You will have a baby. Now, Eli went before the Lord because Eli had those two sons that were wicked. But Eli understood that if she was praying, she was simple. She wanted to have a baby. And probably Eli received this petition, was answered by Eli and letting you know, God spoke to me. You're going to have a baby next year. Can you imagine going home by faith, listening to what Eli the priest said, and sitting and waiting what God would do in my life in 1 year? Verse 18, he says, and she said, let your maidservant find favor in your sight. So the woman went her way, she ate, and her face was transformed, no longer sad. A different woman now. A woman that had heard from the Lord, a woman that loved God, a woman that believed God, that God will do this as He said He will do it and will complete it, not in my time, but in His time. We got to understand that in His time, not our time. Many times people get bitter toward God because He hasn't done what they say. I don't know what you're praying for. What I did when I came to Christ, and I've said the story before, that I had all these friends, I had my family, that I wanted to see them saved. So I got a piece of paper, I got a pen, I wrote their name and the date that I wrote, and then to watch and see how long it would take for that person to be saved. And in that sheet, there were different dates. As God began to save my family, as God began to save my friends, and after the present time, God continues to do so many things in our lives. God works. God is true. Can you imagine how she felt when she was released, that God would answer her prayer and that she would be rejoicing before the presence of the Lord, and now she could go home and have peace in her life because God spoke to her. She was a woman that believed in God, and God spoke to her heart. Verse 19. And then they got up early in the morning. What do? They worship before the Lord. That's the first thing we should do in the morning. Worship the Lord. The first thing when we get on our knees, or we stand or we sit, whatever, we should worship the Lord, thanking him for giving me another day, another night, another week, another year. In the book of Hebrews 9:24, it says there's a time for a man to die, and then the judgment comes. A man will die, and then the judgment will come. Everybody has a day they will die. We don't know that day. Only God knows that day. Then he rose up early, verse 19, they rose up early in the morning and worshiped the Lord before the Lord, and returned and came to the house at Ramah. And Elkanah knew Hannah, his wife, sexually, and she got pregnant. Look at, and the Lord remembered her. God keeps his word. Remember that. God keeps his word. He doesn't retract his word. He stands on his word. She got pregnant. 9 months later, she had a baby. Verse 20. And so it came to pass in the process of time that Hannah conceived and bore a son 9 months later and called his name Samuel. You know what that means? Asked of God. I prayed and I asked God, and he gave me a baby boy. God answers prayer. And she named him Samuel. Asked of God, and God gave me a little male child. Again in verse 20. Saying, because I have asked for him from the Lord. Again, recognizing, knowing this happened because I prayed and God answered my prayer. God answered my prayer. And the reason, because he loves me and he cares for me. I don't know how many prayers God has answered in your life, but I would never give up. One thing that I have to be careful in my life is that I make sure that I have repented and I'm living a holy life before the Lord. That he hears me when I pray, that he knows me when I come to him, and that he blesses me with my family, and he blesses me with the word of God, and everything that he wants to bless me with, he will do that in his time, not in my time. He goes on, verse 21. And now the man Elkanah and all his house went up to offer to the Lord the yearly sacrifice in his vow. So they all came up again to offer their sacrifices. But Hannah did not go up, for she said to her husband, not until the child is weaned. Then I will take him, that he may appear before the Lord and remain there forever. This is what she says. As soon as the child becomes a little old enough, I'm going to take him to the temple and I'm going to present him to the Lord. We don't baptize children, we present them to the Lord. That's where we get our doctrine here. We present them to the Lord. We don't baptize infants because there's nothing in the Bible of baptizing infants. We present them to God, and God can take care of them. God can do whatever he wants to do with them. Look what it says, verse 23. And so Elkanah, her husband, said to her, do what seems best to you. Wait until you have weaned him, and only let the Lord establish his word. Note, establish his word. Then the woman stayed and nursed her baby son until she had weaned him, until he was able to be away from his mother, to take him where? To the temple. And now when she had weaned him, He took him up with her, and with three bulls and ephod of flour and the skin of wine, and brought him to the house of the Lord. And look at Lord in Shiloh. And the child was young. She presented him to the Lord. It's so awesome when a child is being presented to the Lord. You present them to the Lord so that God can keep them, God can watch over them. And as you teach them the word of God, as they're developing and growing, that one day they're going to serve the Lord. But also this can happen. Your son can go, your daughter, away from the Lord. But because they've been brought up in the ways of the Lord, there's always that possibility, and there's always that assurance that your son, your daughter will come back to the Lord. It happened to my life. Ryan, Raul Jr., all these people that were praying for them, and God did it. And all three of my boys walking with God. My grandkids walking with God. But you see, I start praying for my grandchildren even before they were born because I wanted God to protect them. I wanted God for them to serve the Lord. God has to be the one to touch. God has to be the one that baptizes your children with the Holy Spirit. And as you present them to the Lord, and God can see your heart, as he says here, and then they slaughtered a bull and brought the child to Eli. And she said, "Oh, my Lord, as your soul lives, my Lord, I am a woman who stood by you here praying to the Lord." Starts in prayer, concludes in prayer. Prayer is so important. Fellowship with God. Coming to the Lord in petitions of our lives, standing there and asking God, "Lord, your will be done." And then he says, verse 27, "And this child I pray for, and the Lord granted me petition which I asked of him." God answers prayer. Again, in his time. She was barren because it wasn't God's time. God had brought her to that place not having children. That when she came to the Lord, she was open to whatever God wanted to do through her life. And God saw her heart. And what happened? She became pregnant. And she had a son by the name of Samuel. "And therefore I also have lent him to the Lord," dedicated him. He says, "As long as he lives, he shall be lent to the Lord. Lord, I gave him to you, and you can keep him." You know, she's not worshiping her son. She says, "Lord, you gave it to me, and I'm going to give it back to you." Can you imagine how hard that was? She prayed all her life for a baby boy, and now she has her and presented him to the Lord and took him to the temple. And what happened to Samuel? He became a prophet.
0: We hope the account of God's faithfulness in Hannah's life will encourage you to keep bringing your family before his throne. 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
5: America needs a second chance right now. Our country is not only having tension among its own people, but we're under threat from others. And America needs to turn to God. You know, I've lived long enough to remember the 60s. Yes, I was alive in the 60s. They say if you remember the 60s, you weren't there. But I remember them, and I was there. People were saying we need a revolution. And you know what? God sent a revolution. It was called the Jesus Revolution. It's called the Jesus Movement, and it changed the course of America. Thousands of young people that were strung out on drugs and filled with hatred and anger were transformed by Jesus Christ, and I happen to be one of those young people. And I pray we have another spiritual awakening. I pray we have another Jesus revolution in America. We need it now more than ever. Let's be praying for that. Listen, our God has a big eraser, and He wants to use it in your life so you can have a fresh start, so you can have a new beginning. Because there's no sin that's too big for God to forgive. You need your sin forgiven? Listen to this. Help has a name, and it's Jesus Christ, and He's here for you right now.
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3: God's presence is not nearly as eloquent as his absence. His voice, as important as it is at times, is not nearly as intriguing as his silence. Who of us has not had the experience of longing for a word from God, or a sense of his presence, or a hint of his power so that our physical eyes could grasp all that, only to find that he seems absent from the moment? And yet later on we realized how very present he was. It was far back in 1867 when the Scottish preacher and poet put the words together, immortal, invisible, God only wise, in light inaccessible, hid from our eyes, most blessed, most glorious, the Ancient of Days, almighty, victorious, thy great name we praise. And I love that. Unresting, unhasting, and silent as light. Nor wanting, nor wasting, thou rulest in might. Just because God is invisible in no way means that he lacks anything in his invincibility. And that is the main lesson of the book of Esther. Though absent from the pages by name, he is nevertheless present in every character and in every movement of historical events, and finally brings everything to a marvelous climax as he proves himself Lord of his people, the Jews. But first, let's learn a little theology before we learn some history from the book of Esther. My Bible is open to Romans chapter 11, the last part of the chapter, because I want us to gain an understanding, a deeper understanding of God, so that we might grasp a greater appreciation for a book that never once names his name, that is so like life. I'm looking at verse 33 of Romans 11. Oh, the depth of the riches, both of the wisdom and the knowledge of God. How unsearchable are his judgments and unfathomable his ways. I can't help but believe that Paul, in writing the letter to the Romans, didn't take pen in hand and bear down hard on the parchment as he wrote verse 33 of chapter 11, bringing to a climax this grand doctrinal treatise, this personal credo of the apostle. First, please observe that God has a mind, described in verse 33 as unsearchable judgments. Unsearchable says it best. It defies the human mind to find the depths of the mind of God. His judgments are, the text reads, unsearchable. Theologians will spend a lifetime searching out the traits, the characteristics, the hand of God in all scripture and in all of time, and they will end their lives expressing without reservation that they have hardly scratched the surface. God also has a will, called here, verse 33, unfathomable ways. No human being can predict, can plumb the depths of God's will. We cannot unravel the tapestry of his plan. And yet God never once knows frustration. He never once makes an observation of this world and scratches his head, if you please, wondering what in the world he's going to do next with a people like us, or with a nation that seems at odds with itself or with another nation.

0: And yet God can be known deeply in the heart. One theologically minded man wrote this, that God can be known by the soul in tender personal experience while remaining infinitely aloof from the curious eyes of reason constitutes a paradox. If you come toward God with sheer reason in mind, you will find yourself stiff-armed, at a loss to understand his ways. They are unfathomable. But if you come with open heart in faith, you will find him there with open arms, ready to accept, to receive, and to fill you with power. And that's next. The power of God. It is implied here, but it is stated so beautifully in Daniel chapter 4. So turn from the New Testament back to the Old, from the writing of an apostle to the writing of a prophet, from Paul's words to Daniel's words, Daniel 4, and I'm looking toward the end of the chapter. When we think of the power of God, I think the words sovereign control say it best. God is in sovereign control, not only of the events in Paul's day, not only of the events in Daniel's day, God is in sovereign control in our own day. And in the midst of those circumstances that today have you baffled, wondering what you're going to do or even how you're going to go on, God's mind, which is beyond searching, his will, which is beyond measurement, it is unfathomable, works, these things work their way out into life in his power, which reveals itself in sovereign control. A little bit of history. This comes on the heels of an incredible experience in the life of a man named Nebuchadnezzar. He was a king. He thought he ruled the world. The world in his day was Babylon, this vast empire that had taken over not only other kingdoms, but had even consumed the people of Judah, the people of God. One day he considered himself responsible for all of his achievements, and he strutted about its kingdom with great delight, with great conceit and arrogance. And just as the prophet had predicted, he fell into a time of insanity, where he lived in the fields like a beast. While there, dew fell on him in the mornings. Rain fell on him during the day. The sun, nightfall, day after day, week after week. For an extended period of time, Nebuchadnezzar lost his reason until God crushed him into realizing that he was not the God of his life. It was God and God alone who was to be praised. So that at the end of the chapter, he accepts the fact that God is indeed the only one who is sovereign, not himself. Verse 34, Daniel 4:34. At the end of that period, that is the period of insanity, I, Nebuchadnezzar, raised my eyes toward heaven, and my reason returned to me. Notice what he did. The first thing he did, I blessed the Most High and praised and honored him who lives forever. Whom? The immortal, invisible, all-wise God. The one who, though invisible, is invincible, and while invincible, remains sovereign. Look at verse 35. All the inhabitants of the earth are accounted as nothing. And he, not I, he does according to his will, his unfathomable will, guided by his unsearchable mind. He does according to his will, that's power, in the hosts of heaven and among the inhabitants of the earth. Put your name there. He works among the hosts of heaven. He works in the warp and woof and the fabric of everyday life. People like you and me, in every generation, of every year, of every life. And no one can ward off his hand, or shake a fist and say, "What do you think you are doing?" No one deserves that right. We live our lives under the careful, loving, gracious, albeit sovereign hand of our God. And the movements of time and history are precisely according to His reckoning, exactly as He ordained it. Remember, all the while, He is invisible. Back in World War II, there was some comic character that continued to write on walls. Kilroy was here. And you found it on walls in Germany. You found it on walls in Tokyo. You found it on walls in America, as if He was omnipresent. God does not write Himself, His name, and His presence on the walls of life, but it is there every day, every hour. To borrow from Schaeffer, He is there, and He is not silent. And that includes the journey which you will call your pilgrimage. His unsearchable mind, working in concert with His unfathomable will, carried out under His sovereign control. Guess what? His presence is made known. And I think we could call the presence of God His invisible providence. Providence. I'm intrigued with the word. Provideo is the Latin from which we get the word providence. Pro means before or ahead of time. Video, we get our word video from it. I see. I see ahead of time. God seeing ahead of time the events of life, which we, of course, can never do. We're good at history. We're poor at prophecy. We're good at looking back, 20/20 vision every time, or often. We're blind when it comes to 1 minute from now. We have no idea. But God, provideo, invisible in His provideo, is continually, constantly, and successfully at work. You know what? It drives us crazy. We have highs and we have lows. He blesses and we thank Him. He tests and we squirm. We weep. We grieve. We cry. We shake our heads. And in none of this He changes. Who can say unto Him, "What are you doing?" We blossom and flourish like leaves on a tree, and wither and perish, but naught changes thee. Of course not. He is God. He is not fickle nor moody. He is having His way, and it will not be frustrated. And my friend, if you think He has met His match with you, you are in for one gigantic surprise. He will bring you, if necessary, to nothing to get your attention. He will, if necessary, crush you like Nebuchadnezzar the king. Because God and God alone is calling the shots in this thing called life. Now then, we're ready for Esther. You might wonder, what in the world does Romans 11 and Daniel 4 have to do with Esther? By the way, I'll give you about 10 minutes to find Esther. Oh, there it is. Always wonder if my kids have cut it out of my Bible just to do a little sick joke on me on Sunday mornings. There it is, Esther. It's there, but God isn't. Ask most people what they know of Esther, and those who know the Bible a little bit, and even those who know it a lot, will say, God's never mentioned. God isn't there. It's the only book in all the 66 where you will not find God named. There is no prayer to the name of God. There is no statement that says, He is here. with his name on it. I think it was Matthew Henry who said, the hand of God may not be, or the name of God may not be present in the book, but his finger is. He is at work. He's not writing all the way through the book, I am God, I am in charge, I'm working these things out. I'm moving in the heart of the king, Proverbs 21:1. I'm taking charge of this lady. I am moving in the heart of that man. No, it's not like that. It's not like Kilroy was here. No. He's absolutely invisible. But he works through the lives of five significant people to carry out his mind, his will, his power, and his presence. And I've got great news. He's not through. He's doing the same thing today. And your name is in the book. And you're part of the movement and workings of God. Let me introduce to you the five people who are the main characters of the book. The first two verses of the book include the name of a man whose name is hard to pronounce. He is the king of the land. He thinks he's ruling, but it's God and God alone who rules. It took place in the days of, here's the name, Ahasuerus. Ahasuerus. It's the same one mentioned elsewhere as Xerxes, a Persian king named Ahasuerus. He looks like he is powerful. He is reigning from India to Ethiopia, over 127 provinces. In those days, he sat on the throne, which was located in the Washington, D.C. of Persia, a place named Susa. You'll read about Susa through the book of Esther. So first we have a king named Ahasuerus, or Xerxes, who sits on a throne in the capital city of Susa. He's married to a woman named Vashti, V-A-S-H-T-I. She's mentioned in verse 9 as the queen. Queen Vashti also gave a banquet. She's mentioned again in verse 11, verse 12, verse 15, 16, 17. She's seen often in the early part of the book. Some of you folks will like her. She is a strong-minded, independent-thinking woman who refuses to cooperate with her husband's request. Some of you won't like her. Usually men don't like Vashti. She's a strong-willed woman, independent of mind, who is determined not to be paraded before Ahasuerus's male friends. And this leads to a major conflict. In fact, it leads ultimately to some kind of beauty contest. We'll look at all of that next time. I'm calling next time's sermon, There She Goes, Miss Persia. And we'll introduce that later on. The third character is a wicked officer in the court of the king named Haman, H-A-M-A-N, chapter 3, verses 1 and 2. Get acquainted with Haman, you'll hate him. You'll spend a lot of time seeing a lot of people modeled in the life of Haman. He is an anti-Semitic officer, very wealthy, very conceited, leader who was given influence and even authority. Listen, after these events, King Ahasuerus promoted Haman, the end of the verse, over all the princes who were with him and all the king's servants who were at the king's gate bowed and paid homage to Haman, for so the king had commanded concerning him. Verse 10, the king took his signet ring from his hand. That's like reaching into your wallet and pulling out your charge card. and giving it to someone under your authority and saying you may spend as you please. As you guide this kingdom, you have the treasury of Persia in your hand. He gave him the signet ring from his hand. He gave it to Haman. So Haman is a wicked officer in the king's court. So we've got Ahasuerus, the king, Vashti, the queen, Haman, the wicked ruler, serving under the king. Fourth is a man named Mordecai. Go back to chapter 2, verse 5. He is not a Persian. He is a Jew living in Persia. Oh, wait. We read in verse 5, there was a Jew in Susa,
1: Susa the capital, whose name was Mordecai, the son of Jair, son of Shimei, son of Kish, a Benjamite.
0: Why is he there? Look at the next verse.
1: Who had been taken into exile. Now, the who is a reference to Kish. Mordecai wasn't taken into exile. Back in his genealogy, Kish was.
0: He had been taken into exile from Jerusalem with the captives who had been exiled with Jeconiah, king of Judah, whom Nebuchadnezzar, the king of Babylon, had exiled. Years before, the Jews had a civil war. They broke between the north and the south. Neither one of the groups walked with God, not consistently. And finally, God judged the north and sent Assyria in and brought them under bondage. The south continued on for over 100 years, and then God brought judgment because of their disobedience, and their king was a man named Jeconiah. The northern kingdom, the southern kingdom were called different names. The northern kingdom was called Israel. The southern kingdom was called Judah. Nebuchadnezzar was the commanding king of Babylon that overthrew the southern kingdom. And he brought with him into exile the Jews who were still living in the southern kingdom. Babylon finally fell into the hands of Persia. So the Jews were forced out of Zion and they moved in exile to live in the land of Persia. Now, before too many years, they were given the freedom to go back to Jerusalem. Some stayed in Persia. That's what Esther's all about. It's a slice of history from the life of a few Jews, or really many Jews, who remained in Persia under Persian rule and did not go back to their homeland. Lest you think God forgot them, the book of Esther is given as a reminder he did not.
2: Lest you think God forgot them. 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
4: Skies will stay mostly clear through the night with lows in the mid-50s and a light north wind. Sunny and not as hot on Monday with highs in the upper 70s. Partly cloudy and mid-50s Monday night. Partly to mostly sunny Tuesday, highs around 80. You can always get the latest weather at theanswerportland.com. I'm meteorologist Matthew Harding on AM 1640, The Answer.
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7: I'm Heath Kramer with Mission Network News. Nearly 400,000 children in Lebanon have been displaced since Hezbollah resumed firing on Israel March 2nd. They often take their cues from their parents on how to respond to the sounds and sights of war, says Pierre Hosny with Horizons International. He explains that many parents in his generation grew up during Lebanon's civil war. They visibly respond in fear to the sound of airstrikes. But Hosny didn't grow up in Lebanon during the civil war, and he doesn't carry those same scars. He says because of this, his kids...
8: They're aware of what's going on. They understand the seriousness of it. But at the same time, they are not showing signs of being traumatized or too fearful about it.
7: It's a gift from God that Hosny knows could easily be different. Please pray for children in Lebanon today.
8: Be praying for a spiritual renewal, for repentance, for connection with God, that God's healing would go out throughout the region.
7: And Christians in India's Manipur state need your prayer for wisdom as peacemakers. Today marks 3 years since ethnic violence erupted between the Hindu Meitei majority and the mainly Christian Kukizo tribal group. Dozens of people were killed and hundreds of homes and churches were destroyed in just a few days. Since then, Manipur has remained divided with ongoing unrest. John Podaiti of Bibles for the World says,
9: this is something that we've been right in the thick of as we have a large mission base in the southern part of Manipur state.
7: Buffer zones between villages and even a year of tight control by the central government haven't brought lasting peace. Despite the long instability, though, Podaiti says,
9: God is good and his people are extremely resilient.
7: He says southern Manipur is completely evangelized, so ask God to help believers spread the gospel and build true peace in a deeply complex conflict. Thanks for listening to Mission Network News, a service of One Way Ministries. 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

0: 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I'm Mike Lee. 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
1: The most important relationship in a family, in raising godly children, is not the relationship between the parents and the children. 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
2: 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It's been said that godly mothers write on the hearts of their children what the world's rough hand cannot erase. That's certainly true of a particular mother in the Bible. That woman is Hannah. John MacArthur takes a look at her life story today on Grace to You as he launches a series with Mother's Day in mind just a few days from now in the United States and Canada. John's timely study will look at being a mother who honors the Lord, and it will also dig into the broader issue of being an excellent wife. The study is titled God's Design for a Successful Woman. Of course, the unique role that God designed for women is not a universally popular topic, but the truth is there's great freedom and fulfillment in pursuing the roles that God designed both for men and for women. So if you have your Bible, turn to 1 Samuel chapter 1 and follow along as John begins the lesson.
1: If you go back in our history, you can read some very interesting tributes written to Mother. If you happen to pick up some of the things that were written around Mother's Day at various times, you get an insight into how people felt about motherhood in those days. I came across an interesting one by a man named W.L. Caldwell, written in 1928. Listen to what he said about Mother. Well may we pause to pay honor to her who, after Jesus Christ, is God's best gift to men, Mother. It was she who shared her life with us when as yet our members were unformed. Into the valley of the shadow of death she walked that we might have the light of life. In her arms was the garner of our food and the soft couch for our repose. There we nestled in the hour of pain. There was the playground of our infant glee. Those same arms later became our refuge and stronghold. It was she who taught our baby feet to go and lifted us up over the rough places. Her blessed hands plied the needle by day and by night to make our clothes. She put the book under our arm and started us off for school. But best of all, she taught our baby lips to lisp the name of Jesus and told us first the wondrous story of a Savior's love. And then he went on to say, the pride of America is its mothers. There are wicked mothers like Jezebel of old. There are unnatural mothers who sell their children into sin. There are sin-cursed, rum-soaked, and abandoned mothers to whom their motherhood is the exposure of their shame. I am glad to believe, however, that there are comparatively few in this class. End quote. Few. Few unfaithful mothers, few sin-stained mothers, few shameful mothers, maybe few in 1928, but not so few today. What is the state of motherhood in America? Are mothers still the pride of this land? Caldwell also said that no nation is greater than its mothers, for they are the makers of men. He's right, you know. He's right. They are the makers of men. Paul wrote to Timothy and said, women will be saved in childbearing, 1 Timothy 2:15. What did he mean? He meant that the saving role, virtue, task, goal of women is to raise godly children. While on the one hand, woman might bear a stigma for having led in the fall in the Garden of Eden, she reverses that stigma by leading in the producing of a godly generation through spiritual influence to her children. But it all seems so out of date and so irrelevant to women who have decided that the real role of a woman is a career. Motherhood in our day has been, frankly, devastated. It is mocked. Marriage is desecrated, parental responsibility is shirked, children are massacred by abortion, mothers exercise selfishness in their work and in their play to fulfill their own satisfaction with small regard for their children, whom they largely ignore. But God's standard hasn't changed. And it is fitting that we take another look at what God intends motherhood to be. The highest calling a woman will ever know. The godly women, Paul said to Titus, are to teach the younger women to be lovers of their husbands, lovers of their children, chaste, pure, keepers in the home. A widow to be put on the list, according to 1 Timothy 5:10, was one who raised children, who brought up a godly generation. That's been God's standard all along. This is the design for women. It all started with Sarah, who was a gift from God to Abram. Sarah, a model of faith. Sarah, a model of obedience. Sarah, who, given a child late in life, nonetheless demonstrated the faith and the sanctity of life that makes marriage and motherhood what it ought to be. There was the example of Rachel, whose last words before her life passed from her body were at the giving of birth to one of her children, whom she named Ben-Oni, a child of grief. There was Jochebed, the mother of Moses, and Miriam, who fought for the life of that goodly child who was fair to God. Deborah, called by God a mother in Israel. Ruth, the gentle, sweet spirit who loved and sacrificed and was blessed to be the mother of Obed, who bore Jesse, who bore David, of whose seed the Messiah came. And there was Elizabeth, that sweet, gracious mother of the greatest prophet who ever lived, John the Baptist. And of course, there was Mary, the mother of our Lord. But when the Bible details the honor due to a mother, no more detail is given to anyone beyond Hannah. We meet her in 1 Samuel 1. Hannah. Her name speaks of her beauty. It means grace, and indeed she is the emblem of the grace of womanhood. She became a mother by faith. She first appears, as 1 Samuel opens, as a childless woman. Then she becomes a mother, the mother of one of the greatest men who ever walked the earth, Samuel. And as you see the account of the birth of Samuel, you note the profile of a godly mother. And she gave to her nation and the world the greatest legacy a woman can ever give, a godly child. Verse 1 starts, "Now there was a certain man from Ramathaim Zephim, from the hill country of Ephraim," that is around Mount Ephraim, "and his name was Elkanah, the son of Jeroham, the son of Elihu, the son of Tohu, the son of Zuph, an Ephraimite. And he had two wives. The name of one was Hannah, and the name of the other Peninnah. And Peninnah had children, but Hannah had no children. He was married to two women, Peninnah and Hannah." Hannah, by the way, meaning grace, was a common Eastern name. As we are introduced to this story, I want us to note three things that profile a godly mother. She had a right husband relationship, she had a right heavenly relationship, and she had a right home relationship. Those three things stand out and profile her for us. First of all, let's consider her right husband relationship. And may I say that this is at the very outset essential for you to understand. The most important relationship in a family, in raising godly children, is not the relationship between the parents and the children, it's the relationship between the mother and the father. What you communicate to your children by your relationship dominates their thinking. They are learning about human relationships from the two of you. They are learning about virtue. They are learning about sin. They are learning about love. They are learning about forgiveness. They're learning about sympathy. They're learning about understanding. They're learning about compassion. They're learning about virtue. They're learning about honesty and integrity. They're watching. And far more important than your relationship to your child in the long run is the relationship you have to your spouse that's projected to your child. And so at the very outset, the Word of God is clear to tell us the relationship between Hannah and Elkanah. Now, first of all, let me say that it wasn't a perfect relationship. So, ladies, you want to start out by realizing you're not married to a perfect man. That's a given. I want you to understand what the Scripture says. Hannah was married to a polygamist. Now, I don't know how that would sit with you as a woman, but I can guess. And I can also tell you that it didn't sit any better with Hannah than it does with you to have a rival in the house, to have another wife in the house, and worst of all, she is producing boys and girls, and Hannah has none, and so she is the unfruitful, unproductive wife who cannot give to her husband that which her heart most longs to give. He wasn't a perfect man. The very fact that he was a polygamist indicates his imperfection. But understand this. This is a primitive time. And polygamy was a part of human culture, never God's design. Never. God always designed one man, one woman, leaving their parents, joining together for life and becoming one flesh from Genesis on. But human society was rife with polygamy. And when the truth of God came into human society, it was so pervasive, polygamy, that it took time to root it out. Much like a missionary going today to a foreign field, giving the gospel to a civilization of people, and finding that those people turn to Christ but are embroiled in all kinds of polygamous marriage relationships that take several generations to untangle. So it was in the ancient world. And so Elkanah created for Hannah a very difficult situation. We don't know the details, but it may well have been that he went on to marry Peninnah because of Hannah's barrenness, and in order to produce a generation who could then possess his inheritance. And so that would even make the pain deeper, because Peninnah came to do in that union what Hannah could not do. Not a perfect relationship, but nonetheless, a good one, a right one. Let me show you why. First of all, they shared worship. Now this man, Elkanah, verse 3 says, would go up from his city yearly to worship and to sacrifice to the Lord of hosts in Shiloh. Doesn't mean he went once a year. It meant that every year he went. In Deuteronomy chapter 16, verse 16, explains the prescription. 3 times a year, yes, it was the Feast of Unleavened Bread, the Feast of Weeks, and the Feast of Booths. The man had to go to the place of worship. In this particular time in 1 Samuel, the place of worship was at Shiloh, because that's where the Ark of the Covenant was located before it was transferred to Jerusalem. So at least those 3 times a year, all males had to go and do that. He did that. He was a worshiping man. And he went and offered his sacrifice to the Lord. It notes in verse 3 that the 2 sons of Eli, Hophni and Phinehas, who Eli being the high priest, were also priests to the Lord there. They are evil men, and they are set in contrast to Elkanah. Elkanah was a godly man and a true worshiper, and the priest's sons, the high priest's sons themselves, were evil, wicked men, as we shall see. This was a worshiping man. She had a believing husband, let's put it that way. She had a devout husband. She had a worshiper. He was not perfect. He was a polygamist, and that was a violation of God's law. And any time that law was violated, there were very negative consequences, and it always produces pain and heartache. And they had that in that family. You can believe it. And Peninnah rubbed it in that she had children and Hannah had none. But in spite of all of that, he was a man who believed in God, a man who worshiped God. I encourage you, as I always have, young ladies, when you get married, marry one who loves the Lord Jesus Christ, because you need that spiritual headship. In 2 Corinthians 6:14, do not be unequally yoked together with unbelievers. For what concord has Christ with Satan? What fellowship has light and darkness? And how can parents, Ephesians 6:4, raise their children in the nurture and admonition of the Lord if one of them is an unbeliever? Now, bless God, by His grace, He can overrule the fact that you have an unbelieving husband. It may well be that when you married, you weren't a Christian either, and you've been drawn to Christ and your husband has not. It may well have been that you married an unbeliever as a Christian, knowing you were doing it, and God in His grace can overrule all those circumstances. But nonetheless, His purpose is that the godly marry the godly for the sake of the next generation. Starting out then, they had a shared worship. So vital. How you worship communicates volumes of information to your children. Are you faithful? Are you faithful to come and meet with God's redeemed people week in and week out? Are you faithful to make the Word of God the priority in your life? Are you faithful that prayer should have a high place in your experience spiritually? Are you faithful to live what you affirm that you believe? In other words, the attitude of your spiritual devotion is communicating a Christianity to your children that they will have a hard time overcoming if it in fact is less than it ought to be. Secondly, they not only had a right relationship in their marriage because of worshiping together, but secondly, they shared love. Notice verse 4. And when the day came that Elkanah sacrificed, one of those times when he took the trip to Shiloh, he would give portions to Peninnah his wife and all her sons and her daughters, but to Hannah he would give a double portion, for he loved Hannah. Stop at that point. He didn't love Peninnah. That's the implication. Peninnah was there to produce the children that Hannah couldn't have. Peninnah was there to create a future for his family, his inheritance. But Hannah was the one he loved, and he made no attempt to hide that. And when they went to offer their sacrifices, I don't know if you know how that worked, but they would go to offer peace offerings, and they would offer the offering in the altar there. The priest would take a small part. The most of it would come back to the family, and they'd have a feast. And when passing out the feast, he would give a double portion to Hannah because she was the one he loved. This was a gesture in the East to an honored guest. She was the one who had his heart. And it was not just the love of emotion, it was the love of kindness and the love of thoughtfulness and the love of sacrifice, the love of honor. He loved her. And this love was her security. Man, if you don't know it yet, you ought to know it. A woman's security is in your love for her, not in your bank account, not in a fancy house, not in new furniture, not in a retirement plan. A woman finds her security in your love. And it needs to be demonstrated so frequently that there's never a question about it. People wonder often why women tend to be suspicious of their husbands and wondering if they might have some other attraction or be fooling around with some other person. And the reason is because it's so deeply rooted in a woman that her security is in the love of her man. And that's the way it was with Elkanah and Hannah. And she was secure in his love because he took the time to demonstrate his love to her in very public ways, such as he had done at this feast in front of everyone. They shared love, and thus she was secure in that love. And she needed that, believe me, when he had another wife. Nah, you wouldn't like that one bit, and neither did she. And she needed that security of love. Isn't it interesting how God in His providence balanced things? Hannah had the love of Elkanah. Peninnah, who did not have his love, had the children that God allowed her to bear to receive their love. God was gracious to all of them. They shared love. Vital in being a godly mother is sharing the love of your husband so that there is a security there, there is a warmth there, a trust there, a quietness there. There is the absence of anxiety and frustration so that the woman can give herself to the children and not always feel that she's got to be a beauty queen to win the affection of her husband. Once the husband with his love wraps that woman up and secures her, then she can give herself away to her children and not have to feel that she must always fight the uphill battle to attract her husband. Thirdly, they shared another thing. They shared feelings, shared worship. Their relationship to God was a common one. They shared love, and they shared feelings. Look at verse 6. Her rival, however, that's Penina, would provoke her bitterly to irritate her because the Lord had closed her womb. It said that also at the end of verse 5. Twice it says the Lord had closed her womb. What it's trying to say is this isn't Hannah's problem. The Lord did this. The Lord closed her womb. And this Penina would harass her, you know, that kind of thing. Too bad you can't have any children, Hannah. Just sticking the knife in. And it happened year after year. As often as she went up to the house of the Lord, she would provoke her. So she wept and wouldn't eat. Here she goes to the big feast. Elkanah is sympathetically, lovingly giving her a double portion. She won't eat anything because on the other side of the table, Penina is really rubbing it in that she has no children. The response, I would not want to be in Elkanah's position, trying to pull these two women together. But Elkanah, her husband, said to her, Hannah, why do you weep? And why do you not eat? And why is your heart sad? Am I not better to you than 10 sons? They shared feelings. Boy, he read her feelings. And he didn't pontificate. He asked a question. Why are you doing this, Hannah? Haven't I been better than 10 sons to you? Such a sympathetic heart. Some of you women are writing this down because you want to remind your husband about that. I understand that. We can be very insensitive, and we can be very quick to give immediate answers to everything without hearing the heart. Not Elkanah, bless him. He knew the conflict, and he knew the conflict was intensified from Penina's side, and he knew that it was deep and painful, and it was a hard, hard place for her to be. And so he was tender and sympathetic and thoughtful, and he felt her feelings in his own heart. Why is this a godly woman? I'll tell you, the soil is right to produce a godly mother. She has a right husband relationship. They share worship, the deepest dimension of human life. They share love, maybe the next deepest dimension of human life. They share feelings, maybe the next deepest dimension of human life. They have a deep relationship. They move together in the presence of God, with one another, and over the issues of life that involve other people.
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4: Welcome to Bible Q&A with John MacArthur, Bible teacher and author of the best-selling MacArthur New Testament Commentary Series. Well, John, we've all read in the Bible that the call to follow Jesus is hard, demanding, even radical. And one of those calls to discipleship appears in Luke 9, where Jesus said to one man, "Follow me." But he answered Jesus with what seems to be a legitimate request. Here's the passage. He said, "Lord, permit me to first go and bury my father." But Jesus said to him, "Allow the dead to bury their own dead. But as for you, go and proclaim everywhere the kingdom of God." Well, John, are the demands of discipleship so high that a man can't grieve his father's death? What's going on in this passage?
5: Well, of course not. The demands of discipleship are not so high that a man can't grieve his father's death. That's just normal stuff. But that's not what's going on here. The idea is the man's father hadn't even died. What he was saying was, "Whoa, wait a minute. You're telling me I got to follow you now, drop everything, take up my cross," you know, in the words that Jesus used. I need to go home first and wait till my father dies and is buried so I can get my inheritance. The demands of discipleship are so high that when the Lord calls, you follow and trust Him to make all the necessary provisions. This guy wanted to go home and make sure he had collected his fortune to fund his future. That was not the kind of sacrifice that Jesus was looking for. And neither is it the kind of sacrifice he's looking for now. "Follow me," he said. "Take up your cross and obey me, and I'll provide."
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7: America needs a second chance right now. Our country is not only having tension among its own people, but we're under threat from others. And America needs to turn to God. You know, I've lived long enough to remember the 60s. Yes, I was alive in the 60s. They say if you remember the 60s, you weren't there. But I remember them, and I was there. People were saying we need a revolution. And you know what? God sent a revolution. It was called the Jesus Revolution. It's called the Jesus Movement, and it changed the course of America. Thousands of young people that were strung out on drugs and filled with hatred and anger were transformed by Jesus Christ, and I happen to be one of those young people. And I pray we have another spiritual awakening. I pray we have another Jesus revolution in America. We need it now more than ever. Let's be praying for that. Listen, our God has a big eraser, and He wants to use it in your life so you can have a fresh start, so you can have a new beginning. Because there's no sin that's too big for God to forgive. You need your sin forgiven? Listen to this. Help has a name, and it's Jesus Christ, and He's here for you right now.
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3: 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I have faithfully followed every weekday and recently found your Sunday sermons to be awesome. Thank you so much. You have brought me back closer to my Lord, and I just love you all so much. You have my monthly tithe, and the Lord has blessed me so that I am able to give for your gas and tires. Thank you. May our Lord hold you dear to him. Well, Robert, you are such a valued member of our team. Thank you for your partnership as well in supporting the Bible Bus in your community and around the world today in over 250 languages. Now, here's a short but sweet note from Katie, who says this. This program is perfect for my morning coffee and Jesus time. Well, Katie, it's great to hear from you. Thanks for starting your day with us in God's Word along with that cup of coffee. And listen to this one from Jillian. Thank you for your ministry. Our community is filled with believers of another but smaller religion that is deeply misled. When they knock on my door and try to witness to me, as they often do, I can now share this Bible Bus pass with them. Well, that's a terrific idea, Jillian. Thanks for sharing that with us. And how about you? How's God shaping your story as we spend time in His Word together? Wouldn't it be wonderful if the next time that we're in Genesis, that we get to read your letter about something that maybe you learned or something that God changed in you? Well, you can send us that note through our app. You can email us at BibleBus@ttb.org or write to Box 7100, Pasadena, California, 91109. In Canada, Box 25325, London, Ontario, N6C, 6B1. You can also leave a voicemail at 1-800-65-BIBLE. And that same number, 1-800-65-BIBLE, is how you can request a free pack of the Bible Bus passes that Jillian mentioned. Now let's pray. Lord, we praise you for your word and ask you to transform our lives as we listen and receive your truth. In Jesus' name, amen. Here's Dr. J. Vernon McGee with our study of Genesis 7 and 8 on Through the Bible.
4: Today, friends, our study brings us to the 8th chapter of the book of Genesis. And if you have your Bible and will turn there, I hope you're reading along with us, and maybe you've read the 8th chapter. Now, we have seen last time the flood, and we were talking about the flood and saying that there were many details we were not going into, and I was quoting from a book that I highly recommend. The title of it is The Genesis Flood, and it's by Henry M. Morris and John C. Whitcomb, Jr., and both of these men are competent to write on such a subject, and they answer many questions for you today. There has come from the press recently several books from men I consider pseudo-intellectuals and pseudo-theologians, for that matter. I know several of them, and they take the position that the flood was local. That is, it was confined to the Tigris-Euphrates Valley. In other words, they had sort of a big swimming pool there, and that's about all that it was. May I say to you, this book absolutely demolishes that thought altogether, and I'm sure that most of you realize the scripture made it very clear that the flood covered the whole earth. God said that the entire earth was to be destroyed by the flood, and he said that he would destroy. The earth is filled with violence through them, and behold, I will destroy them with the earth. And then if you say that the flood was not universal, the human family had already got to North America, and the animals were certainly here. Nobody would argue that point for a moment. Well, the fact of the matter is, then you have somebody except Noah starting the human family all over again. And that's just not the way the Word of God tells it, friends. You either accept the Bible or you don't make excuses for it. You either are on the horns of a dilemma, as I see it. You either have to accept it, what it says, or you have to reject what it says. And in my judgment, to attempt to make a case like that is actually, in the long run, to reject the Word of God. I think it makes it very clear.

0: Yeah, that it was. It says, every living substance was destroyed which was upon the face of the ground, both man and cattle and the creeping things and the fowl of the heaven, and they were destroyed from the earth, and Noah only remained alive and they that were with him in the ark. That is 7:23, Genesis 7:23. And it says in verse 24, that's where we left off last time, and the waters prevailed upon the earth 150 days. In other words, for a period of approximately half a year, if you please, for 5 months, the waters prevailed on the earth. And that is the story. Now, in chapter 8, we have the assuaging of the flood. Somebody said, what do you mean by the assuaging? Well, let's read verse 1 of chapter 8. And God remembered Noah. Isn't that a lovely thing? And every living thing and all the cattle that was with him in the ark, and God made a wind to pass over the earth, and the waters assuaged. Now, this book I've referred you to, I think, answers the question about whether it was a local flood. It was universal. And also answers this question of uniformitarianism. There are those that take that position, you know, that there was no such thing as a great convulsion or catastrophe like the flood. Well, that viewpoint is held by a great many, and I'm not going into detail. This book gives a great deal of detail. And Peter, in his second epistle, makes that very clear, that we could expect there'd be those today that would come in the last days, knowing this first, that there shall come in the last days scoffers, walking after their own lusts. Now, this is 2 Peter 3:3. Now I'm reading the fourth verse. And what are they doing and saying? Where is the promise of his coming? For since the fathers fell asleep, all things continue as they were from the beginning of creation. Well, you see, the scoffer has always been a uniformitarian. And this book makes it very clear that you couldn't very well hold that position and accept the integrity of the Word of God at this particular point. That's very important to see. Now, we not only have here the building up of the flood, but also the prevailing and the assuaging of the flood. And we're told that God made a wind to pass over the earth and the waters assuage. Now, it didn't happen just overnight. The buildup of the waters over 150 days. And then actually, there are 261 days in the assuaging. And that looks to me like it's something more than just a local flood. And I'm not going to go through this. This is an exercise in mathematics. But you find here that verse 2 and 3, and let me read them. Fountains also of the deep and the windows of heaven were stopped, and the rain from heaven was restrained. And the waters returned from off the earth continually, and after the end of the 150 days, the waters were abated. And the waters decreased continually until the 10th month. And then we're told, verse 6, and it came to pass at the end of 40 days that Noah opened the window of the ark which he had made. Now you have this beginning of the end, let's say, of the flood. Now notice what he did. He sent forth a raven which went forth to and fro until the waters were dried up from off the earth. And he sent forth a dove from him to see if the waters were abated from off the face of the ground. Frankly, Noah became a bird watcher. He's sending out the two birds, the raven and the dove. Now, the thing that happened was this, but the dove found no rest for the sole of her foot, and she returned unto him into the ark, for the waters were on the face of the whole earth. Then he put forth his hand and took her and pulled her and unto him into the ark, and he stayed yet other 7 days. And again he sent forth the dove out of the ark. And the dove came in to him in the evening, and lo, in her mouth was an olive leaf plucked off. So Noah knew that the waters were abated from off the earth. And he stayed yet other 7 days and sent forth the dove, which returned not again unto him any more. And it came to pass in the 601st year, in the first month, the first day of the month, the waters were dried up from the earth. And that, may I say, brings you to 261 as we have indicated, 261 days. So that the total time of the flood was 371 days, and that extended over a year. Now that, may I say, also conforms to the statement of Scripture that the flood was universal, that it was not just filling of a swimming pool. It certainly was more than that. May I say that there are other things that have revealed something concerning the flood. Now, I'd like to pass that on to you, and I'm quoting now from another, from Dr. J.E. Shelley, and he takes the position that the flood was universal, covered the entire earth. And I'm quoting from him now, and he says the most striking example of this is found in the case of the mammoths. These elephants are found buried in the frozen silt of the tundra, Siberia, all over the length of the continent of Asia, and in the north of Alaska and Canada. They are found in herds on the higher ground, not bogged in marshes, hundreds of thousands in number. Now he goes on to talk about them, that they've been examined, that they were drowned, and if they just got bogged up, they'd have died of starvation. And the farther north one goes, the more they are. Till the soil of the islands of the White Sea inside the Arctic Circle consists largely of their bones mingled with those of saber-toothed tiger, giant elk, cave bear, musk ox, and with trunks of trees and trees rooted in the soil. Now, there are now no trees in those regions, the nearest being hundreds, almost thousands of miles away. The mammoth could not eat the stunted vegetation which now grows in this region but for 3 months in the year, 100 square miles of which would not keep one of them alive for a month. The food in their stomachs is pine, hawthorn branches. These mammoths were buried alive in the silt when the silt was soft. They and the silt were then suddenly frozen and have never been unfrozen, for they show no sign of decomposition. And then he goes on to tell about mammoth ivory has been sold on the London docks for more than 1,000 years. The Natural History Museum purchased a mammoth's head and tusks from the ivory store of the London docks. This head was absolutely fresh and was covered with its original fur. Explorers have saved their lives by eating the flesh of these animals, which have been in cold storage for about 4,600 years. May I say to you, friends, if you want evidence of the flood and that it's universal, there is an abundance of evidence if you're willing to accept it. Now, may I leave that and see a great spiritual truth that we have here in this 8th chapter when we read to you about the dove and about the raven, the old crow that was put out, you see. Now, we find here that when he sent the flood, and Noah spent all that time, he was over a year in there, why, now he sends forth a raven, and the raven never came back. But the dove kept coming back, and even brought in its beak a little bit of greenery, an olive leaf. I don't know why that's always been the picture of peace, but it is. And I can't quite see that that is exactly the message at the first visit. But when he didn't return at all, when you have no dove, that's the sign the judgment is over. And there is peace that's returned to the earth. But of course, man going out again is the same type of man that all the sons of Adam were that provoked the flood in the first place as a judgment from God. And you're going to see not too much improvement in man after the flood. In fact, none whatsoever. Now, there's a great spiritual lesson here, and I wouldn't have you miss that for anything in the world. We find Noah here now engaged in what we'd call bird watching, and he sends out the raven. The raven didn't come back. Why didn't that raven come back? Well, that raven, you have to recognize what it eats. And that raven eats just about anything. In fact, the matter is, there was a whole lot of flesh floating around after the flood. You can think of the dead animals and all of that floating around. And that's what this old crow ate, was that kind of a thing. And He didn't return because, after all, he was really going to a feast. And he was having a very wonderful time. He's an unclean bird, by the way. Now, the dove is a clean bird and so listed later on. And remember that he took into the ark both clean and unclean. Now, the dove brought back information. It was a regular homing pigeon. And on its second trip, he's now a confirmed bird watcher, as far as Noah's concerned, because he's brought back evidence that the dry land's appearing. And then he did not return, and the waters of judgment are gone. Now, again, may I repeat something we've said before. All great truths of the Bible are germane in Genesis. The Bible teaches that the believer has two natures, old and a new nature. And if any man be in Christ, he is a new creation. And the clean and the unclean are together. You and I have these two natures. That which is born of the flesh is flesh. Our Lord said that. And that which is born of the Spirit is spirit. And Paul says that I know that within my flesh dwelleth no good thing. But he says, to will is present with me, but how to perform it I find not. And there was a struggle between the two natures, by the way. And there's a struggle today between the old nature and the new nature of a believer. And the raven went out into a judged world, but he found a feast and a dead carcass, because that's the thing he lived on. The bloated carcass of a dinosaur would have made him a banquet. I tell you, it would have been for him a bacchanalian orgy. And back and forth, he is restless. They went up and down. May I say to you, that's the picture of the old nature. The old nature is like that raven. The old nature loves the things of the world, feasts on them. That's the reason so many people look at TV Sunday night and don't go to church. Oh, don't tell me that you've got some good excuse for that. You've got an old nature, but that's no excuse, because you ought not to be living in the old nature. Now, the dove went out into a judged world, but he found no rest, no satisfaction. He returned to the ark. You see, today it's a matter of viewpoint. One of these professors said to me, this matter of what's right and wrong is relative. He's right, it is. It's what God says is right, and what he says is wrong, and he doesn't find very much that's wrong. The old raven went out in the world and loved it. And the believers told today, love not the world, nor the things that are in the world. You and I are living in a judged world today. We're in the world, not of it. We are to use it, but not to abuse it. We're not to fall in love with it, but we are today to attempt to win the lost in this world and get out the word of God. This is the place to get it out today. He told us to go ye into all the world and preach the gospel. Let's take care of our job down here right now and get the word out down here. That's the important thing. But the dove recognized he's in that kind of a world, and he found no rest, only in the ark, and that ark sets forth Christ, if you please. Now, let me just ask you this very personal question, and you have to answer it for yourself. By the way, what kind of bird are you? Are you a raven or a dove? Well, you've got both natures, but which one you're living in today? You love the things of God or don't you? Well, now let me drop down here. I'm going to finish this chapter today. Verse 18, and Noah went forth, his sons and his wife and his sons' wives with him. Every beast, every creeping thing, every fowl, and whatsoever creepeth upon the earth after their kinds went forth out of the ark. Now, God makes a covenant with Noah here, and we're going to see the new beginning next time when we get in that next chapter. Fact of the matter is, we're going to see that God made a covenant with him. He can now eat meat, and a covenant that has to do with capital punishment. It's a very important one. When God made it with Noah, he made it with the human family that's on the earth today. Now we're told, and Noah builded an altar unto the Lord and took of every clean beast and of every clean fowl and offered burnt offerings on the altar. Now do you see why he took seven of the clean beasts and only two of the unclean? He's offering the clean beasts now. Verse 21, and the Lord smelled a sweet savor And the Lord said in his heart, I will not again curse the ground anymore for man's sake. For the imagination of man's heart is evil from his youth. And you can just write that down, that that is true. What about your youth? Was your imagination evil or not? And we're beginning to see in our contemporary society, we've had the rebellion of youth today. And isn't it interesting the direction they've gone? They've gone to the direction of where every imagination of man's heart's evil from his youth. And it doesn't improve. In the hospital the other night, I was visiting a party there, and then the person in the next bed, the curtain was pulled, but you could hear them talking. Her husband came in. And you know it was a contest between those two to see who could outcuss the other one. I've never heard such profanity on the part of two human beings. May I say to you, the imaginations of man's heart's evil from his youth. That just happens to be an accurate statement, was made a long time ago also. Now, he goes on. God says, neither will I again smite any more everything living as I have done. While the earth remaineth, seed time and harvest, and cold and heat, and summer and winter, and day and night shall not cease. Now, it has been suggested here that the flood was to the extent that it tilted the earth. As you know, the earth is not on its axis. Actually not. We're off center, if you please. And the magnetic center is different from the center we're revolving on. Something happened somewhere along the line. It's the belief of many this is where it took place. And that's what makes what the Word of God says is the harvest and the cold and the seed time, the heat of summer and the cold of winter. That gives us our seasons. The earth revolves like that. It started going around like a wobbly top. You remember when you were young and would spin a top. When it would run down, it'd get wobbly. Well, that's the way the earth revolves today, actually. And as a result, we have the seasons. We come now to chapter 9, and here you have the covenant, which began here in verse 20 of chapter 8, extends on down, and you're going to find out God makes a certain covenant with Noah and gives to him some tremendous things. Never again will God destroy the earth with a flood is one thing. Man now can eat flesh. That seems to be something new we'll see next time. And then you have also God institutes capital punishment. Best I can tell, God's never changed that. Now we'll get to all of that next time. And I trust, friends, that you're reading along with us, that you're using our notes and outlines. And if you're not on our mailing list, be sure and write in. And if you've been on it and for some reason have gotten off, why, we want to invite you to write again, because it means something happened along the way. We do make mistakes, and we try not to make any, but you can't help but make a few. And so we do want to hear from you. We do need to hear from you to continue our ministry on your station. So until next time, my beloved, may God richly bless you.
1: 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In fact, let's read it a few times. I'm Steve Schwetz, and I'll be here next time, saving you a seat on the Bible Bus.

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2: Skies will stay mostly clear through the night with lows in the mid-50s and a light north wind. Sunny and not as hot on Monday with highs in the upper 70s. Partly cloudy in mid-50s Monday night. Partly to mostly sunny Tuesday, highs around 80. You can always get the latest weather at theanswerportland.com. I'm meteorologist Matthew Harding on AM 1640, The Answer.
3: Welcome to Bible Q&A with John MacArthur, Bible teacher and author of the best-selling MacArthur New Testament Commentary Series. Well, John, we've all read in the Bible that the call to follow Jesus is hard, demanding, even radical. And one of those calls to discipleship appears in Luke 9, where Jesus said to one man, "Follow me." But he answered Jesus with what seems to be a legitimate request. Here's the passage. He said, "Lord, permit me to first go and bury my father." But Jesus said to him, "Allow the dead to bury their own dead. But as for you, go and proclaim everywhere the kingdom of God." Well, John, are the demands of discipleship so high that a man can't grieve his father's death? What's going on in this passage?
4: Well, of course not. The demands of discipleship are not so high that a man can't grieve his father's death. That's just normal stuff. But that's not what's going on here. The idea is the man's father hadn't even died. What he was saying was, "Whoa, wait a minute. You're telling me I got to follow you now, drop everything, take up my cross," you know, in the words that Jesus used. I need to go home first and wait till my father dies and is buried so I can get my inheritance. The demands of discipleship are so high that when the Lord calls, you follow and trust him to make all the necessary provisions. This guy wanted to go home and make sure he had collected his fortune to fund his future. That was not the kind of sacrifice that Jesus was looking for. And neither is it the kind of sacrifice he's looking for now. "Follow me," he said. "Take up your cross and obey me, and I'll provide."
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13: And thank you for joining us at the beginning of a new week. And we are tackling some of the questions people have that are answered for us in the book of Psalms. Today is part one of "What is My Self-Worth?" from Psalm 139. We will talk about some really interesting things during this month of broadcasts, and I hope you'll be with us every day. We want you to know that during the month of May, We have a brand new book that we'd like to share with you. It's a beautiful hardback book produced by Turning Point, and it's called Five Psalms for a Flourishing Life. It's 236 pages, and it's based upon these impeccable psalms that deal with the questions we have. It's amazing to read the psalms, which many people do in a meditative way, but the psalms are filled with positive, practical truths that we can follow every day. And this book that we're offering during this month is especially true to that point. These are very practical psalms that will help you. And this book, I hope you'll take advantage of the opportunity during the month of May when you send a gift of any size to Turning Point to ask for your copy of Five Psalms for a Flourishing Life. Today we're talking about what is my self-worth. So let's get started with that from Psalm 139.
14: It should not surprise many of us today that there are countless thousands of people who are going through identity crises everywhere you look, spending thousands of dollars to go to therapists and counselors to find out who they are, why they're here, and if they're worthy, trying to discover their self-worth, trying to find a reason for continuing the struggle to just keep going. And of course, we shouldn't be surprised at that, because given the evolutionary theory that seems accepted by most people these days, why, we are just a tiny speck on the vast universe. We're struggling mortals on an obscure planet located in a second-rate galaxy among billions of other galaxies. I mean, how important could we really be? And so in our Western culture, what we've tried to do is decide that the worth of a person is determined on the basis of how much society is willing to pay for his services. In the athletic realm, for instance, if you can throw a 95-mile-an-hour fastball most of the time and get it over the plate, you can knock down a pretty decent salary. In fact, a multi-million-dollar deal is probably out there waiting for you. Or if you're a quarterback and you can hit fleet-wide receivers in stride 50, 60 yards down the field and keep from getting killed by the onrushing lineman, you are guaranteed a multi-million dollar, multi-year package. Or if you just happen to be 6'11" and weigh 270 pounds and break backboards when you dunk like Shaquille O'Neal, you are set for life. You see, it's not really the worth of a person that we applaud, it's how much we can get from him in terms of applause and how much we're willing to pay him. And within the corporate world, we play the same game. So we have visible symbols in the corporate world, like office furnishings and bonuses and salaries. These all announce the worth of the person. And a person climbs, he or she will collect a sequence of important sounding titles, and he will be viewed as worthy. In the military, we have another way of doing it. It's called the chain of command. It defines a person's worth. One person salutes another person who is superior and commands others who are inferior. And stripes and uniforms alert everyone to our relative status and our worth. You see, our culture is shot through with rating systems, and they begin as early as the first grade, don't they? We rate each other against each other. We make relative judgments on people's worth. It has to do with physical appearance and defining achievement. Some years back in the British Journal of Plastic Surgery, there was a disturbing article entitled "The Quasimodo Complex." In the article, two physicians reported in their study that they had done an extensive survey of 11,000 prison inmates who had committed murder, rape, or other serious crimes. In their research, they discovered that in the normal adult population, 20% of all people have surgically correctable facial deformities, like protruding ears, misshapen nose, receding chins, acne scars, birthmarks, other kinds of deformities that sometimes people go to plastic surgeons to have repaired. But in the prison inmates, in those 11,000 prison inmates that they surveyed, 60% of those inmates had those kinds of deformities. And the authors of the article, who named the article the Quasimodo Complex after Quasimodo, who was Victor Hugo's Hunchback of Notre Dame, ended the article with some disquieting questions for all of us. Had these criminals, they said, encountered hostility and rejection from classmates in grammar school and in high school because of their deformities, and could the cruelty of the other children have pushed them toward the state of emotional imbalance that ultimately led to their criminal acts? The article on Quasimodo Complex reduces to statistics a truth that haunts every one of us at one time or another. We human beings give inordinate regard to the physical body. It takes a rare person indeed to look past the shell and acknowledge the inherent value of a human being, no matter how that human being may be packaged. If you are here today and you've put all your hope for self-worth and self-esteem in the physical package, let me just be as honest with you as I can. No matter how good that package is, you are fighting a losing battle. You are going to lose. You can't prop it up forever. You can't keep it moving forward all this time. You're going to hunch over one of these days and your hair is going to start falling out. Yeah, I know it's depressing, but it's the truth. And you know, we all have to admit it. I remember Bill Gaither told me this one time. He said somebody gave him this little poem that says, I can live with my arthritis and my dentures fit just fine. I can handle growing older, but I sure do miss my mind. I mean, that's kind of the way it is when you start moving along, you know? So whatever you do, folks, don't put your value in the outer package. Well, you say, Pastor Jeremiah, if that's true, where do I get my sense of self-worth? You know, I've never been so excited about a portion of God's word as I have become about the 139th Psalm. Because here in this psalm, David writes out of his experience of struggling with and dealing with this very question: who am I and how can I find my worth? Man is only man in relation to God. The only thing that makes us different from the rest of the animal kingdom is that God has breathed into us his spirit. That God has given us his image. And however we want to define that image, it is the one thing that sets us apart from everyone else, from everything else. We are created in the image of God. We respond to God, and that is because God has placed his imprint upon him. If that is true, we should not be surprised to discover that our worth as human beings has something to do with him. Amen? And I want to show you how the psalmist takes this wonderful portion that we have before us and in three or four different sections reminds us of who we are as far as God is concerned. And I want to say four things to you today. Number one, your self-esteem comes from the fact that God knows you. You know, think of the most important person in all of the world, the person everybody would just be in awe. God is beyond the importance of that person, as far beyond that importance as you can possibly consider in your mind. And yet, listen to me, God knows you. Listen to the writing of the psalmist. Oh Lord, you have searched me and known me. You know my sitting down and my rising up. You understand my thought far off. You comprehend my path and my lying down and are acquainted with all my ways, for there is not a word on my tongue. But behold, O Lord, you know it altogether. You have hedged me behind and before and laid your hand upon me. Such knowledge is too wonderful for me. It is high and I cannot attain it. And I've written down in my notes, here is the way God knows you. Number one, God knows what you do In verse 2, he says, Lord, you know my down sittings and my uprisings. This is a reference to the activity of life. It is an Old Testament expression that talks about the routine of life, the going in and the coming out. God knows your activities. In essence, David is saying that God knew him in his active life and in his passive life. God knew what he did. Secondly, God knows what you think. Notice verse 2, you understand my thoughts afar off. The psalmist says, before you ever think your thoughts, God knows what they are. God knows your subconscious life, and that is why we read in the New Testament that your Father knoweth what things ye have need of even before you ask. God knows what you think. And thirdly, the psalmist says, God knows where you go. He says in verse 3, you comprehend my path and my lying down and are acquainted with all my ways. God knows all about your habits and what things you have need of, and God knows all that's going on in your life. Number 4, God knows what you say. Verse 4 says, for there is not a word on my tongue, O Lord, but you know it altogether. Now that's kind of frightening, isn't it? Have you said any words this week that it kind of embarrasses you that God knows them? I mean, I'm not trying to make you feel guilty, but that's an awesome thought, isn't it? God knows everything that you say. And finally, God knows what you need. In verse 5, it says, you have hedged me behind and before and laid your hand upon me. This is an Old Testament idiom that is rich in imagery. He says, you have hedged me in like a city that is under siege. You are providing for and caring for me even when you do not realize it. He knows your past. Thou hast hedged me in from behind. He knows your future. Thou hast hedged me in before. And he knows your present. You have your hand on me right now. So stop and think about it for a moment. How important are you? God knows you. He knows what you do, what you think, where you go, what you say, what you need. And when David thought about this, it was so overwhelming to him that we read in verse 6, he said, such knowledge is too wonderful for me. It is high and I cannot attain it. David said, there was only one thing left for me to do when I finally realized, God, that you knew me. And out of all the billions of souls on this earth, you knew me better than I know myself, better than I am known by anybody else, that God, you know me. He said, it is so wonderful. I can do nothing but fall down and worship. You know, sometimes truth about God is like that. There's no way to respond to it. There's no way to write a critique of it. When you just finally understand it, you just want to fall on your knees and say, God, you are too wonderful. How can I comprehend it? So the next time you're wondering about your own self-worth, if you're a believer in Jesus Christ, you can pull your shoulders back and say, hey, God knows me. He knows me. But the second thing the psalmist wants us to understand is that God is near you. He not only knows you, he is near you. For in these next 6 verses, he asks the questions, where can I go from your spirit? Or where can I flee from your presence? Quite often these verses have been used as an evangelistic thrust to help us understand that we can never get away from the hound of heaven. That he will chase us down the corridors of life until finally he catches us. And that like Jonah of old, we can never get on a ship that will take us away from God. He will always find us. And that's true. But there's a wonderful positive application of this portion of God's word as well. For what David, I believe, is talking about is not so much the pursuing God, but the present God. He is saying to us that God is everywhere. He is not everything, that's pantheism, but God is everywhere. And in his poetic style, he researches the universe as if to go through a checklist and find out if there's any place that he could imagine where God might not be. He says, I've gone to the heavens and I've gone to Sheol, and God, you are there. Here are the two extremes, the heights of heaven and the depths of Sheol, the place of living in light and the abode of death and darkness. God, when I go there, you are there. And it surprises some of you, I know, to think of God in Sheol. But let me remind you, God will be with you wherever you go from now throughout eternity, either as the one around whom you have wrapped your worship and love, or as the thought in your mind throughout eternal days of the one you rejected all the time you had a chance to know him. God will be in your mind forever, in heaven or in Sheol, says the psalmist. And then he adds, not only is God in the heights and in the depths, but he is in the east and in the west. There's a curious expression in this next verse. He says, if I take the wings of the morning, you are there. And if I dwell in the uttermost parts of the sea, even your hand shall be there. And if you study that in the language of the Hebrew, what you'll find out is that the wings of the morning are a reference to the east, where the sun comes up. And if I go to the furthest parts of the sea is a reference to the Mediterranean Sea, which was further west than Palestine. And David is looking at the universe as he sees it. And he says, God, you're in the east and you're in the west. I can't get away from you. You're everywhere. You're on the land and you're on the sea. And then he says, well, maybe if God could somehow be isolated to darkness and light, there would be a way that he could not be near us. But he goes on to say, if I say, surely the darkness shall fall on me, even the night shall be light about me. Indeed, the darkness shall not hide from you, but the night shines as the day. Now watch this. The darkness and the light are both alike to you. God, you're in the light and you're in the darkness, because with God there is no difference between light and darkness. And the point that the psalmist wants us to get is this. Listen up now. God is near you wherever you go. You can't get away from him. You can't go to a place where God is not. And I don't know what that does for you, but boy, I'll tell you what. If you get your worth from being near important people, you are near God, and he is near you. And what that means, and the exciting truth is, that he is immediately accessible to you wherever you go. When God designed to send his son into this world as his picture to us of who God is, a name was given to him that we cherish, especially at Christmas time. He's called what? Emmanuel. And what is that? God with us. God is with us. And the psalmist wants us to understand that you cannot hide from God, but he also wants us to understand that God is near us. So you get your self-esteem from the fact that God knows you and that God is near you. Here's the third one, and basically this is the centerpiece of the whole psalm. You get your self-esteem and your self-worth from this truth. God made you. He created you. You are the incredible creation of the infinite God. And I almost just took this section and put all the rest of it aside and just dealt with this, because what a wonderful truth it is. The psalmist says, oh God, you have formed me and my inward parts and covered me in my mother's womb. St. Augustine once wrote, he said, men go abroad to wonder at the height of the mountains and at the huge waves of the sea and the long courses of the rivers, at the vast compass of the ocean and at the circular motion of the stars, and they pass by themselves in their wonder. Isn't it interesting that in the first six verses, the psalmist is talking about God's omniscience. He knows everything. In the second section, he's talking about God's omnipresent. He is everywhere. And in this section, he's talking about God's omnipotence. He's all powerful. Now listen, when he wanted to use an illustration of his power, he didn't choose the vast universe with all of its stars and galaxies and planets, but he chose the crowning creation called man. And he says, let me show you how powerful is God. Let me show you man. And he says, man has been in the heart and thought of God from the very moment of his conception. God is involved with the conception of each of us. He says in verse 13, for you have formed my inward parts and have covered me in my mother's womb. These words describe reproduction in some of the most meaningful and tender verses in all of the Bible. If we read them honestly, we understand that they contain the secret for an incredible sense of self-worth. Listen to me. God knew you before you were born, and He knows the moment when you were conceived. He knows the very beginning of your life. God was involved in it all. In every phase of development from that moment on, He is there. So I want to tell you something, in case you haven't heard it recently from this pulpit, that the human embryo is not the result of a biological accident. God is aware of the union of the sperm and the egg, and the attachment of the embryo to the uterine lining and the development of human life. And God formed the inward parts and arranged the genetic structure and possesses our reins, and God is in conception. And we believe that the Bible teaches that human life begins at that moment. And God knows about that human life, and God loves that human life from the very moment of that union. And that's why Christian people struggle so much with the liberalized views of taking that human life indiscriminately and destroying it. God was involved at the very moment of conception. There's a book written by Lewis Thomas called The Medusa and the Snail. It's about why people made such a fuss over test tube babies in England. And in this book, Thomas says, "The true miracle is the common union of the sperm and egg in a process that ultimately produces a human being." He said, "The mere existence of that cell should be one of the greatest astonishments in all of the earth." He said, "People ought to be walking around all day, all through their waking hours, calling to each other in endless wonderment, talking of nothing except that cell." He said, "If anyone ever does succeed in explaining it within my lifetime, I will charter a skywriting airplane, maybe a whole fleet of them, and send them aloft to write one great exclamation point after another around the sky until all my money runs out." He said, "So incredible is that cell." Over 9 months, these cells divide up functions in exquisite ways. Billions of blood cells appear, millions of rods and cones, in all up to 100 million cells from a single fertilized ovum. And finally, a baby is born, glistening with liquid, already his cells cooperating. His muscles limber up in jerky, awkward moments and movements, and his face recoils at the harsh light and the dry air of his new environment. His lungs and vocal cords join in a first air-gulping yell. And within that clay-colored package of cells lies the miracle of human life. God was involved in the very beginning of it. God did it.
13: 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We'll send it to you right away. So thankful that you joined us, and we're off to a good start for this week. I hope you'll be with us tomorrow as we continue our discussion of what is my self-worth.
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11: 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I'm Mike Lee with you on the Nightlight, and Truth for Life is coming up next with Alistair Begg on 93.9 KPDQ.
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15: I'm Ruth Kramer with Mission Network News. Below average rainfall in Kenya in late 2025 and again in March through May this year has led to yet another drought affecting millions. Brian Haley with Kenya Hope points to climate change.
16: Even this last season of drought that we're just coming out of was more severe than it would have been had they missed their short rain season a decade or two ago.
15: That carries a human cost. 3.7 million Kenyans are predicted to face crisis levels of food insecurity between April and June this year. Kenya Hope is working to maintain the wells it's dug in 17 communities.
16: Clean water really opens the door to education, food security, dignity, and that all leads or is the chance to share the hope of the gospel or living water.
15: Find your place in the story at missionnews.org. And people receive spiritual healing from addiction at the Biblical Life Recovery Center. Brandon Bauer says God uses our struggles to grow us, not punish us. As men receive treatment at the Lighthouse, they meet Jesus and build spiritual disciplines. Though God is working, the process of sanctification isn't easy.
17: I think some people see suffering as sin. They see it as that I'm not strong enough. If I grow more spiritually, I won't struggle. God must be disappointed in me. Or victory means I will never struggle again. I think we need to reset our focus that struggle doesn't mean you're not growing. Victory often looks like a continual fight of faith.
15: Please pray for those in the program that they'll receive the love of Christ and be encouraged and equipped to live in a God-honoring way. 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
18: In the animated movie Goat, now on video, we enter an animal-filled world where a sport called Roarball is the biggest game in town. Part basketball, part survival obstacle course, Roarball features fast and ferocious furry athletes. Everybody's told Will, a tiny 40-pound goat, that he ain't cut out for Roarball. He's just too small, they say. But Will's mama was a believer, and she believed that her son would change the game. He gets his shot with a floundering team called the Thorns. Bathroom humor is the main content concern here. That said, this fun and original animated story emphasizes teamwork and humility. So we're giving Goat a 3.5 out of 5 for family friendliness. Read the full review at PluggedIn.com/radio. I'm Adam Holtz for Plugged In by Focus on the Family.

0: Some people today find Jesus' teaching on the Sabbath to be comforting. Others find it confusing. Still others dismiss it as a relic of a bygone era. How is it possible for the same teaching to evoke such different responses? We'll consider the answer today on Truth for Life as Alistair Begg teaches from the opening verses in Luke chapter 6.
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3: And it happens all the time. It's the spirit of Phariseeism alive and well in contemporary evangelicalism. Seizing the law of God to add to it our own accretions, to build into it our own shibboleths, and to use it then as a means of saying, well, you can stay hungry and you can stay shriveled. And the reason that you can is because of this. And Jesus says, no, that may be your kind of Sabbath, where people remain hungry and their hands remain shriveled, but my kind of Sabbath is where they enjoy the corn and where their hands are made to work again. And they hated him for it. Pharisees of every hue and in every generation have a great problem with liberty. And so, having addressed the question to them, verse 10a says that he looked round at them all and then said to the man. In other words, as he turns and looks at these people, he's giving them the opportunity in that moment to respond, to look at one another, to look down at the ground and to admit to his authority, to acknowledge that what he's saying is right and true. But instead, they remain absolutely silent. They make it clear that they set a higher value on their harsh, hair-splitting rules than on God's law of love. Isn't that what's happening? You're sensible people. You must read the Bible for yourselves and think. So Jesus turns and addresses the man. He's given them the opportunity to respond. They do not respond. And he then turns to the man and he says to him, what from the lips of any other individual would have been the most cruel of jokes? Stretch out your hand. Now, have you ever done that as you're a boy, as some in your perversity? Perhaps not. But you had the fun of asking somebody to do something which it was painfully impossible for them to do. And it was a means of sick humor. Anybody else walking by, see the man with his hand all shriveled up, they says, hey buddy, why don't you wave? The man would have said to himself, if only I might, if only I could. Jesus has now brought him into the very center of the synagogue, and the gentleman has been standing there, presumably with sinews and nerve endings and everything, completely atrophied and useless. My grandfather's hand was like this from one of the major battles of the First World War. He always shook hands with his left hand. He took him center stage. He said to him, I want you to stretch out your hand. And what he was clearly unable to do, he did. If you can't sleep tonight, lie awake thinking about that. That Jesus asked him to do what he was clearly unable to do, and he did it. In the same way that he asks sinners to repent of their sins, to believe in him, something they are clearly unable to do, and they do it. It wasn't that he was able to do it, and so Jesus just said, do what you can do. He clearly couldn't do it. So that the word of Jesus was not only a life-changing word, but it was a life-giving word, as it is to us this morning. Because the shriveled hand is only an indication of the shriveled hearts of men and women. And he comes to us and he says, now stretch out and lay hold. And we say, but I can't. But his word is life-giving. You can imagine the man putting his hand in his pocket, shaking hands with himself, waving to people, walking down the road, clapping people on the back, and look at the Pharisees, furious, furious. You see, Pharisees can never share such joy. And they began to discuss with one another what they might do with Jesus. Now, that is essentially it. There are two ways that we can go at this point. The first is this way, to say, once again, the words and works of Jesus demand a response and neutrality is not an option. Confronted this morning by the works and the wonders and the words of the Lord Jesus, he comes to people and he addresses us with

0: such clarity, and we cannot remain neutral. Saul of Tarsus, who was embedded in this kind of Phariseeism, emerges from an experience of an encounter with the Lord Jesus to be able to say, to me to live is Christ and to die is gain. This was the radical change that had been brought about in his life. Up until that point, to him to live was regulation, to him to live was formalism, to him to live was Judaism, it was Phariseeism, it was all of these things. What was it brought about the change? Well, he met Christ, he heard his voice, he bowed before him, and his life was radically changed. And this, of course, you see, is the great impact of what Luke is saying. Therefore, some of us this morning need to think in those terms. The second route down which these verses take us is the route of asking the larger question concerning the observance of the Sabbath principle by each of us today. In other words, forces us to ask the question, is there any abiding significance to the fourth commandment? The majority of you this morning have probably given very little thought to the notion of the perpetuity of the Sabbath. In other words, that there is any abiding influence and impact from the fourth commandment in the law of God. And indeed, so much so that we may be inclined to regard any attempts at maintaining the sanctity of the Sabbath, of keeping it holy, as nothing more than a form of the contemporary Phariseeism which Jesus here was setting aside. And that's what people say. If anybody says, well, you know, we have to wrestle with this issue of remembering the Sabbath day and keeping it holy, some say, but that is just Phariseeism. Don't you realize that in the Gospels, Jesus dealt with that? He said the Sabbath was made for man and not man for the Sabbath, and they interpret that as meaning you can do what you like. And thirdly, Jesus is Lord of the Sabbath, and he decided that he would just blow it apart, and that's why he dealt with the Pharisees as he did. Well, clearly, we're not reading our Bibles, because he was dealing with the abuse that was the additions and accretions of the Pharisees. He was not dealing with the use of that which God had formed and established from the very beginning of creation. Now, the foundational question with which we need to wrestle, and I give it to you as part of your homework assignment, is this question: is then the fourth commandment a divine ordinance in the same way that the other nine commandments are divine ordinances? Now, some argue that it isn't, and they want me to argue in defense that it is. But the onus is on those who argue that it isn't to prove why it isn't, because I can show you why so clearly it is. It's simply in between number 3 and number 5. And no one took it out. So if you want to explain that it's out, then come and explain to me why it's out. But it is so clearly there. And if it is there, then adherence to it is not legalism. Because if adherence to the fourth commandment is legalism, then adherence to the fifth commandment is legalism. Indeed, any adherence to the commands is ipso facto legalism, which it clearly isn't. Is fidelity, marital fidelity, legalism? No. Is total honesty legalism? No. Is the honoring of my father and mother legalism? No. Then is the keeping of the Sabbath legalism? The kind of change that we want to create here, and I find it in my heart as well, is born of the charge that any attempt to deal with the Sabbath in this way is a form of legalism, and the reason that you and I are tempted to regard it as legalism is because our consciences, in large measure, have become totally insensitive to the very sanctity for which the commandment calls. In other words, we are so far removed from the very notion that for anybody to raise it as a matter of consideration is regarded as a form of Phariseeism immediately. Because after all of our ball games are on Sundays. All of our golf tournaments end on Sundays. All of our Wimbledon is on Sundays. All of our stores are open on Sundays. All of our everything is on Sundays. I mean, we couldn't reverse that. We couldn't deal with that. Therefore, if anybody's going to stand up and say there is any abiding place to this issue of the Sabbath principle, they've got it completely wrong. And what has happened? Well, I think it's worthy for us to consider the possibility that theology has been replaced with expediency. In other words, we make decisions on the basis of expediency, not on the basis of theology. And when that happens, my conscience then is no longer captive to the law of God, but it is rather captive to the fluctuating fancies, ideas, and moods of the contemporary genre. So that we are moved not by an abiding principle of the law of God, but we are moved by the kind of ebb and flow of the culture around us and of the immediate culture of our own contemporary evangelicalism. So if everybody has largely given up on it and we are caught in that flow, then we say to ourselves, well, that's exactly what we're supposed to be doing. But we're being driven now by the expediency of the moment rather than by the theology. And of course, I recognize that such a statement is founded upon the notion that I do believe that there is an abiding place for the fourth commandment. If we determine that it is not an ordinance of God, and somehow or another there are only 9 commandments left, then clearly my argument falls on the ground. I understand that, and so do those of you who are thinking. And where the sanctity of the Sabbath principle is observed simply as a matter of custom and is not the product of conviction, then it will only be a matter of time before it becomes obsolete. In other words, you take Joseph. And Joseph knew that the demands of God demanded absolute purity for him. He had a conviction about absolute purity. If his commitment to purity was simply on the basis of custom, in other words, I only have to be pure if I'm in this situation and amongst my own people and everything else, but when I'm gone from there, when I'm in Egypt, I don't have to do those things because they don't relate, they don't cross territorial boundaries, and therefore, on the basis of expediency, I will determine what to do in the advances of Potiphar's wife. Where would Joseph have been? In bed with Potiphar's wife. What was it that prevented him from doing so? Not custom, conviction. Conviction. If he was driven simply by custom, then custom would have been blown away with the smell of her perfume. And if you or I have been brought up to some kind of legalistic observance of a structure of life, and it has never come to the level of conviction, then we will be moved any time, any day, by any passing fancy. It will immediately become obsolete. Because after all, it was a custom, it was an accretion, it was an idea of man. Somebody told us he had a bit of a bee in his ear and he was concerned about this and that's why we did it and we don't do it anymore and who cares. And 2 factors more than any other contribute to this loss of the application of the Sabbath principle. First, and this is your homework, the idea that Romans 14:5 and Colossians 2:16 which have to do with Sabbath days and special feasts, etc. The idea and the teaching that there in those 2 passages, in Romans 14 and Colossians 2, Paul is dispensing with the moral law of God. I ask you to think about that in all honesty. Do you really believe that Paul is setting aside the Decalogue in Romans 14 after he has explained the abiding place of the law? You have to argue that he does in order to get it out of there. He is obviously dealing with the ceremonial dimensions of man-made days, accretions, and alternative Sabbaths. I do not believe for a moment that he is setting aside the Sabbath principle. And the second element that contributes to the notion that Sunday is whatever we want it to be, is this whole matter of how did we get from the Sabbath on the seventh day to Sunday on the first day. And no one writes to me more than Seventh-day Adventists. I think I have more mail from Seventh-day Adventists who hear me addressing the issue of the Sabbath, and they heard it in the Ten Commandments series, and they listen, they said, this is one of our boys, and all of a sudden I turned left on them, and they were furious. And so they write to me frequently to tell me that, Alistair Begg, you cannot be a Christian unless you follow a Saturday Sabbath rule. If they're right, of course, I am not a Christian, and neither are you. So it's quite an allegation, isn't it? On the basis of this. Now let me give you just a very brief sketch, and I'll wrap this up. How do we establish a change, then, from the seventh day to the first day? Is there a verse in the Bible you go to, and it says, now, change from the seventh to the first day? No, absolutely not. Therefore, we come to it as we come to many understandings in the Bible, for example, our understanding of the Trinity, not by turning to a verse which explains the Trinity, but by taking the enveloping, unfolding pattern of God's revelation and saying this is how we come to one God in 3 persons, co-equal and co-eternal. It's there in Scripture. When you read your Bible, you will discover that apart from Paul's use of Jewish synagogue worship and his evangelistic use of Jewish synagogue worship, Luke chapter 23 and verse 56 is the last reference to the followers of Christ keeping the Jewish Sabbath. Now you can go home and do your homework and find out if I'm right or not. I will be glad to hear from you. Luke chapter 23 and verse 56. Then they went home and prepared spices and perfumes, talking about the woman, but they rested on the Sabbath in obedience to the commandment. And that is the last reference that you find to the followers of Jesus maintaining the Jewish Sabbath. You then turn the pages and you discover that the first Christians very quickly chose the first day of the week as the special day when they would meet to worship God. You find this throughout the letters and also in Acts, Acts chapter 20. Verse 7, 1 Corinthians 16, verse 2. And by the time that John is writing from the island of Patmos, the Revelation, which is our closing book of the Bible, he is referring to the first day of the week as the Lord's Day, and he is doing so in a way that he understands everybody would be able to fasten on to. Why then would there be a change in the day? Because the early Christians wanted to separate themselves from the Jewish way of worship. Now, this raises another side note, which I will not get into, that has to do with the whole idea of professing messianic Jewish believers reintroducing the Sabbath on the seventh day. I'm not going to touch that. I'll come back to it another time, perhaps. But when you read the New Testament, you see very clearly that there was no attempt on the part of the apostles or of the immediate followers of Jesus to try and create some kind of quasi-Jewish Christian interface. But no, Jesus came and revolutionized their lives. Paul had been a Pharisee par excellence. Paul was now enjoying the liberty that was his in the Lord Jesus Christ. He had no interest in trying to marry the two things. And the Council of Jerusalem in Acts 15 speaks to that. They had great things to celebrate on that day. Christ had risen on that day. The Holy Spirit had been poured out on that day. And the early Christians celebrated the resurrection of the Lord Jesus without forgetting the original purpose of the Sabbath. But the question comes frequently to me, can we be sure that the New Testament Christians intended to replace Saturday with Sunday? Isn't it true to say that the first Sunday legislation wasn't brought in until the time of Constantine in the 4th century? And that's what the Seventh-day Adventists always write to me about. They say, you don't have a leg to stand on because you have to go to the 4th century and to Constantine before you can show that this was introduced. I understand that that was the first official dimension of it. This is what Constantine said in AD 321. On the venerable day of the sun, S-U-N, let the magistrates and people residing in the city rest, and let all workshops be closed. So the Seventh-day Adventist says, you see, the principle of the first day of the week is actually a pagan thing, and the true people are still on the seventh day of the week. Well, no, you don't understand. The reason that Constantine was able to legislate in this way, because there was 300 years of developing principle whereby the people of God were worshiping, celebrating on this first day of the week. They had been using it as their Sabbath day. They recognized that there were differences between the Sabbath and the Lord's Day, just as there were differences between the celebration of the Passover and the celebration of the Lord's Supper. But the early church leaders confirm what the apostles displayed. And that is that the Christian Sunday had taken the place of the Jewish Sabbath. Now, I don't want to bore you with a lot of information, but you will discover if you read history that this is true. Preaching in the 4th century, a bishop by the name of Melita, the bishop of Sardis, I beg your pardon, preaching in the 2nd century, he made clear these things. Tertullian, Origen, Eusebius, all the church fathers would have concurred with Eusebius's word, Christ has changed and transferred the feast of the Sabbath to the rising of the light of a true rest, the Lord's Day. And so the question remains, how then are we to think about our use of the Lord's Day? Sorry to run out of time, dreadful planning on my part, but enough, I think, to get some furious and to stir questions of faith in others.
1: 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Alistair returns in just a moment to close today's program. In the meantime, we have a special offer for you today. It's a free audiobook from well-known Oxford mathematician John Lennox. The book is titled, Can Science Explain Everything? Professor Lennox has been helping Christians think clearly and biblically about science and faith for many years. In this audiobook, he contrasts the views of modern science with the Christian faith. You probably have friends who think the scientific view of the world is in direct opposition to the biblical view. Well, in this audiobook, you'll hear the evidence that shows science and Christian beliefs are actually more aligned than you may have realized. For example, he explains how contemporary discoveries about the origin and development of the universe are consistent with the biblical record of creation. He also explains how the New Testament record of Jesus' death and resurrection are historically verifiable and how they stand up to the most rigorous methods of scientific scrutiny. Now, for a limited time, we're offering this as a free audiobook. 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And for those times when you encounter individuals who argue that believing in God is irrational, this book will help you present a compelling case about where science and the Christian faith validate each other. Don't miss this free audiobook offer. Again, the title is Can Science Explain Everything? And you can download your copy at truthforlife.org/science. Now, before Alistair offers our closing prayer, would you keep him in your prayers? He is speaking this week at the Doxology and Theology Conference in Salina, Texas, where pastors and worship leaders are gathering for a time of Bible teaching and fellowship. And here is Alistair with our closing prayer.
0: O God, our Heavenly Father, we bless you this morning for your word, the Bible. What a wonderful book. What an immense privilege to be able to study it as we do. How impoverished we are before its wisdom. How greatly in need of your insight and the teaching of your Spirit. How we see ourselves aligned with the Pharisees. And we repent of that. In the joyful freedom of the disciples, and we joy in that. In the immense need of the man with the shriveled hand, and we identify with that. And we bless you this morning. And to be confronted with the claims of Jesus Christ demands a yes or a no, demands faith or fury, but certainly neutrality is not an option. Hear us, O God, as we pray. For a fresh understanding of what it means to love your law and to delight in it, and to rejoice in the freedom that is found not in doing what we want, but in being able to do what we ought. And thank you for the example of Christ, whom we desire to follow, and in whose name we pray. Amen.
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3: Skies will stay mostly clear through the night with lows in the mid-50s and a light north wind. Sunny and not as hot on Monday with highs in the upper 70s. Partly cloudy and mid-50s Monday night. Partly to mostly sunny Tuesday, highs around 80. You can always get the latest weather at theanswerportland.com. I'm meteorologist Matthew Harding on AM 1640.
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5: Welcome to Bible Q&A with John MacArthur, Bible teacher and author of the best-selling MacArthur New Testament Commentary Series. Well, John, we've all read in the Bible that the call to follow Jesus is hard, demanding, even radical. And one of those calls to discipleship appears in Luke 9, where Jesus said to one man, "Follow me." But he answered Jesus with what seems to be a legitimate request. Here's the passage. He said, "Lord, permit me to first go and bury my father." But Jesus said to him, "Allow the dead to bury their own dead. But as for you, go and proclaim everywhere the kingdom of God." Well, John, are the demands of discipleship so high that a man can't grieve his father's death? What's going on in this passage?
6: Well, of course not. The demands of discipleship are not so high that a man can't grieve his father's death. That's just normal stuff. But that's not what's going on here. The idea is the man's father hadn't even died. What he was saying was, "Whoa, wait a minute. You're telling me I got to follow you now, drop everything, take up my cross," you know, in the words that Jesus used. I need to go home first and wait till my father dies and is buried so I can get my inheritance. The demands of discipleship are so high that when the Lord calls, you follow and trust Him to make all the necessary provisions. This guy wanted to go home and make sure he had collected his fortune to fund his future. That was not the kind of sacrifice that Jesus was looking for. And neither is it the kind of sacrifice he's looking for now. "Follow me," he said. "Take up your cross and obey me, and I'll provide."
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8: 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Plotkin, the justices ruled that the ministry can challenge a sweeping subpoena that demanded donor names, contact information, and internal records. Justice Neil Gorsuch, writing for the court, said that the government demands for private donor information can burden constitutional rights. That means pro-life groups do not have to wait until state officials fully enforce intimidation tactics before seeking relief in federal court. 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

0: At 5 o'clock this morning, it's time for some classic Bible teaching from the late Pastor Ron Mell. 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
1: The people that experience the move of God in their life are people that were faithful people, so they didn't have any doubts.
2: 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Hi, this is David Harms. Glad you could join us here on the broadcast today. We're going to begin a two-message series called Living by Faith today, and we are not going to necessarily spend a ton of time in Hebrews, where we do typically spend a decent amount of time. Instead, we're going to spend most of this series in Psalm 40. So let's head there now as we learn how to live by faith. This is the first of two messages. As we join Pastor Ron Mell, part one of our series, Living by Faith.
1: I waited patiently for the Lord, and He inclined unto me, and He heard my cry. He brought me up also out of an horrible pit, out of the miry clay, and He set my feet upon a rock, and He established my goings. And He hath put a new song in my mouth, even praise unto our God. Many shall see it in fear and shall trust in the Lord. Blessed is that man that maketh the Lord his trust, and respecteth not the proud, nor such as turn aside to lies. Many, O Lord my God, are thy wonderful works which thou hast done, and thy thoughts which are to usward. They cannot be reckoned up in order unto thee. If I would declare and speak of them, they are more than can be numbered. And so the psalmist begins by, I would first say that when it comes to walking in a sustained sense of faith, that there always for me is a beginning place of thankfulness. That people that know the sustaining work of the Lord are people that are a thankful people. They just know what it means to give the Lord thanks. In fact, 1 Thessalonians chapter 5, verse 18 says, "In everything give thanks, for this is the will of God." Now, I've heard preachers preach, and I've read books that say, thank God for everything. That is not at all what it says. And please don't allow yourself that luxury, because then all of a sudden, when you lose everything and everything's taken from you, you'll say, praise God, how thrilling this is. It is not thrilling. It is not wonderful, and it isn't good. But it does say, in everything give thanks, for this is the will of God. What is the will of God? The will of God is, no matter how things are doing, whether it's good or bad, I will still thank God for God. I will still thank Him for Him. I will be extremely thankful whether I have everything or whether I have nothing. The three Hebrew children would be a great example. Whatever the trial, whatever the trouble, whatever the problem, He is there. Philippians 4 says, rejoice in the Lord always, and again I say rejoice. Why would people and how would people be sustained in days like these, when maybe everything that you desire you've yet to possess, and maybe there are things you hunger for but you've yet to see, and maybe things aren't perfect yet. Maybe there's still a point of struggle with a child that you love, a rebellious one that maybe has wandered off. What do you do during those times? What will sustain you during those times? And the psalmist said, what will sustain me is that I know where I was, I know how the hole that I was in, and the Lord dug me out and He placed me here. And now he said, for me to tell you what He's done would be innumerable. Verse 5, is, I'd have to spend my lifetime just trying to tell you of all the great things that He has done. In fact, keep your finger there in Psalm 40. Turn over to Psalm 116. To Psalm 116. You'll really love this. Because the psalmist says, this is why I am so thankful. And he gives you three reasons why he's thankful. Number one, the first thing that he says in Psalm 116, verse 1 and 2, you know what he says? I am thankful to God because He hears me. Now, please listen. Okay, look up. He hears me. All right. Yes, where is this? It's got to be in here, Margaret. Somewhere, I know it is. So look, He hears me. The psalmist said, I am incredibly thankful to God because He hears me. And so you know what the psalmist says? Because I know that He hears me, verse 2, he says, so I talk to Him. I talk to Him. I call upon His name. Because I know He hears, then I talk to Him. I tell him how I'm doing, how I'm feeling, what I need. Secondly, the psalmist says, verses 3 to 6, verses 8 to 11, the psalmist says, I am thankful to the Lord because he delivers me. He delivers me. And the response of the psalmist is, verse 9, he delivers me, so hey, I'm going to walk with him. Because he always delivers me, I'm going to walk with him. Because he always digs me out of a hole, I'm going to walk with him. Because he always sees me through, I'm going to walk with him. Number one, he hears me, so I talk to him. Number two, he delivers me, so I walk with him. And thirdly, the psalmist says this. He said, because he takes special care of me, I am very thankful. Because the Lord takes good care of me, I am very thankful. And you know what his response is? His response is in verse 7. Because he takes special care of me, you know what the psalmist says? So then I just relax. I just relax. I know that he hears me, so I talk to him. I know that he delivers me, so I walk before him. And thirdly, he says, I know he takes special care of me, and so I just relax. People that are sustained during times when they've yet to experience everything that they're believing for, the only way you can really relax and really be thankful is in your heart you know that he hears you, he delivers you, he takes special care of you, and so you can relax and trust in him. Thankfulness is amazing. You know, when I was a youth pastor, the first thing out of college, I became a youth pastor in a church, Portland Church. And it was very interesting because some people in that church wanted to buy me clothes. And so about three or four different times, they took me to a men's store and they bought me a new suit, a shirt, tie, and everything. And I thought, boy, these are really nice people. Come to find out, I'm not sure how nice those people were because I know how I looked. You know, my pants were way up to here, and I'm very serious, way up to here, and my coat was way up to here. And so they took me to get a new suit. And then about 2 months later, they took me to get another one. And then about a couple months later, they took me to get another sport coat. And they do really love me, and it was very, very gracious. I know I looked horrible, and I imagine it was an eyesore to stand up on the platform, which they let me do. I don't know why I didn't do anything in those days. I basically just stood there, but apparently looked pretty, pretty bad. One of those Huck Finn guys, you know, on the platform, was kind of, all I needed was a fishing pole, and that would have been it. But they always went, and they did, and they bought me three or four different sets of clothes. I can remember me wading through bags of groceries that people would bring us. We didn't make very much, obviously, and people would bring 10, 12, 13 bags of groceries at a time. And I can remember only because I always looked in each bag to see where the candy was. And it was, oh, I did, I really did. Joyce can do the work. I was looking for the candy, and I'd go bag by bag, and it was kind of like Christmas all the time. I can remember when a man in college gave me $200 and I got an envelope, and in the envelope it's a little note and it says, this is for you, it's for school. And I had so many things to be thankful for. And the psalmist says, the goodness of God is innumerable for me. You want to be sustained day by day, and while you find yourself waiting on God to even fulfill everything that you desire, if you want to be sustained in sustaining faith, then you will be looking at a person that is thankful. Because thankful people realize it is God who pulled them from a hole and put them on a firm rock in Christ Jesus and now blesses them daily and regularly and faithfully. Secondly, I think when it comes to sustaining faith, the scripture says that they feed on God's word. Verse 7 and 8. Herein, if you'll go back to Psalm chapter 40, it says, then said I, lo, I come in the volume of this book, it is written, I delight to do thy will, O my God, yea, thy law is within my heart. Jesus said that man shall not live by bread alone, but by every word that proceeds from the mouth of God. If you're going to live by faith, then you have to know the word. If you're going to be sustained by faith, then you're going to have to walk in the word of God. And while you become a people who walk in the word of God and know the word of God, that's always a point of great, great blessing. In fact, I want to say to you that nobody in this room, none of us should ever turn out the light at night until sometime during that day you have read God's word. It could be morning or night, but there should never, ever, ever be a day, never, ever be a day that you climb in bed and fall asleep without reading God's word, without reading something of the scriptures Because it is there is life for you and sustaining grace for you. Say, well, but Pastor, when I get home at night, I'm very tired. I just flop in bed and fall asleep. Hey, then stand up. You know, do like Joyce does. Go over in the corner and stand up in the corner and read the Bible. Come to our house at night, you'll see over in the corner standing there. I mean, if you get tired, get up, walk around, but read. God's Word is absolutely everything to you and me. In fact, I discovered one of the really maybe precious verses I've ever seen. I know the verse well, but I never thought about it. John 5:39. You know what it says? Because some people, when they read the Word, it's kind of like, oh, that's right. Preachers say, read the Word. Don't get in bed and turn the light off till you read the Word sometime during the day. Well, all right, then I'll read a chapter. I'll read two chapters. Let me help you with that. John 5:39. You know what it says? This is what it says. This is a paraphrase. This is the Mella version. John 5:39 says, Jesus said, when you read your Bible, look for me. That's what he says. John 5:39 says, when you read your Bible, look for me. Jesus said, when you look in the prophets, or when you look in the Gospels, when you read anywhere, look for me. In other words, don't get up from there until you have said, Jesus, would you show me something about you? Would you show me something about yourself? Would you reveal to me something about what it is you're wanting to do in me? People who walk in a sense of sustaining faith are people who, when they read the Word of God, they recognize that there's something here about what the Lord wants to do in me and something that He wants to show me. We were just talking the other night, and I said, Joyce, there has to be something in the Bible about that. Find it. She's my brain trust. I let her do the work, get the credit. And I said, this has to be in the Bible someplace. Anything you're presently going through is in the Bible. Whatever you're facing right now is in the Bible. So it's wise. Find it. Find out what's wrong and how you make it right. Jesus said, when you read, look for me. You know what the feeding of the 5,000 is? The feeding of 5,000 is, number one, people that are going to die without Christ are going to die. Jesus is the bread. It's also people that are hungry, the Lord will feed them. It also means if you have a need, you should never worry again. Because when you come to Jesus Christ and give your life to Him, from that day on, the Lord will provide for you all the things that you will ever need as you humbly walk before Him and trust Him. And that's why for me, from time to time when I read, I just get on my knees. I'll get a chair and just set the Bible there on the floor and I'll read it. Because I always feel like at least when I'm kneeling, I'm not going anywhere real soon. Kind of get to kneel there and then just read about the goodness of God and read about the love of God and read about what He's done in His great grace. And so secondly, I want to say, as the psalmist says, that when it comes to being sustained, and you can read about the fact that in the midst of it, He's a man of the Word, very clearly we should be as well. Thirdly, I want to say, verse 17, the psalmist said, so if you want to be sustained, I think I'd like to say it this way, be honest with yourself. It is somewhere along the line you have to be real honest with yourself about yourself, and you need to be real honest with yourself about God. Verse 17, the psalmist said, but I am poor and needy, yet the Lord thinketh upon me. Thou art my help and my deliverer. Make no tarrying, O my God. Be honest with yourself. By being honest with yourself, I mean that all of us know what it means to live under a sense of great condemnation. Maybe none of you in this room know what I'm talking about, but I do, and there may be a few people of your friends, but if you don't know what condemnation is, let me take a couple of minutes and explain it to you. Condemnation is when you believe that the reason that everything's going wrong in your life is because of you. The reason everything is a mess is because of you. There's nothing in the world that the devil would love more than to let you and I live under condemnation. And all of us are prone to it. You wake up in the morning, and if it's a bad day, it's because of you. You wake up in the morning, and if everything goes wrong, it's because of you. You wake up in the morning, and if it's a cloudy day, it's because of you. And if you live in Oregon, there's a lot of bad days. I mean, we're talking cloudy day after cloudy day, but somewhere along the line, you just start feeling like the reason things are wrong is because of me and because of all I've done wrong. And because of my failures, I haven't read the Word enough, I haven't prayed enough, I haven't talked to the Lord enough, I haven't served Him enough. And this overwhelming sense of condemnation begins to fall upon you. Romans chapter 8 is a great verse. I want you to turn there because I want us to notice what the Scripture says about it. There is therefore now no condemnation to them which are in Christ Jesus, who walk not after the flesh, but after the Spirit. What it says is that in the midst of all of these things, there is no condemnation to people who walk and live in Christ Jesus. And while it is important to live that way, the only way you can really be sustained is if you stop believing that the things that are and are not happening are because of you. And I'll tell you why that's very important. If you go to Romans 8 and you read beginning at verse 31 to 39, the reason that you cannot live with condemnation is because the Scripture says, if God be for us, who shall be against us? And listen to this. If God is for me, who is going to lay anything at all to my charge? It's absolutely important in those times that I realize that Christ died for me. And listen, you have to make sure that you see yourself in Christ, in Jesus Christ. He died for me. He forgave me. He lives for me. And in the midst of all of that, I can no longer believe that these things are happening. I've got to have an honest picture of myself and an honest picture of Him. Jesus Christ died for the sins of my life and the sins of your life and the failures of your life and mine. And now I get to say, I sense no condemnation, for I'm in Christ Jesus. He's forgiven me. And you read Romans 8, 31 through 39, and it says, if God has justified you and me, then there's no way in the world I can live with a sense of condemnation because He's so faithful and good. So you want to be sustained by faith today? One of the ways is that you become very honest with yourself about yourself, and that is the psalmist saying, I am a very needy soul, verse 17. Lord, if you don't help me and if you don't do something, there's no way in the world your blessings can ever be mine. But be honest with yourself about you. See yourself for what you are, but be honest about Him too. That's why Romans 8 is so good. So who's going to lay this at my doorstep? God has already forgiven me. Who's going to lay this to my charge? He's already sacrificed His life for me. And so because of it, I get to know the joy of being sustained by His grace. Fourthly, I think the psalmist says in verse 1 that you ought to pray regularly. Sustaining faith is fed by prayer. When you walk by faith and walk day by day in the goodness of the Lord, and listen, I believe in devotional praying, and I believe in disciplined praying. But when something comes to your mind, the point is you should pray right then. Pray right away. Philippians chapter 4, verse 6. Boy, do I love this verse. Philippians 4, 6. Be careful for nothing but in everything. Nothing's too small and everything's important. Be careful for nothing but in everything. By prayer and with supplication, let your requests be made known unto God. I'm not suggesting that we just have one of those times of devotion where we pray, and I think you should have that. I think it's good and fine. But I'm talking about the kind of prayer that is sustained all the day long. When you go to the store, you don't get in your car and start driving down the street. And as you're driving down the street, say, Lord, should I turn left? Should I turn here? You go to the store. You drive to the store. That's what you do. You're going to the store. You know how to get to the store. You go to the store. But on the way to the store, you might do this. You might, as you're praying along the way, say, Lord, thank you for your goodness today, and thank you for your blessings upon me. Thank you for helping me get to the store safely. You may even drive by a teenage kid, a college-age kid on the side of the road who's standing there and a couple of his buddies fooling around, and you may see your son standing on that corner. Not him literally, but you may see those kids and immediately be thinking, Lord, I just pray for my son today. And Lord, I pray you bless my daughter today, and that your life becomes a season of prayer where you stroll down the aisle. And while you're going down the aisle of the store and you see somebody who looks like somebody, and immediately you're reminded of them, then that's one of those wonderful times to say, Lord, I just pray that you'd bless them. And Lord, I don't know what's happening in their life right now, but I ask, Lord Jesus, that your hand and your glory would rest upon them. Because when it comes to people being sustained day by day, they will typically be, and you can read about it in Psalm 40, this is a praying man. The psalmist is a man who prays. And when things come to your mind, then pray right away. Sustaining faith is bathed in prayer. And then fifthly, and this is the last one I want to talk to you about this morning, is that people who are sustained by faith and believe for God's best are people that will remove any sense of bitterness, any sense of unforgiveness in their life. Verse 12, it says, "For innumerable evils have compassed me about. Mine iniquities, my sins have taken hold upon me so that I am not able to look up. They are more than the hairs of mine head. Therefore my heart faileth me. Be pleased, O Lord, to deliver me. O Lord, make haste to help me." People that know what it means to be sustained during difficult times and hard times are people that are forgiving people. Being tangled in the web of unforgiveness is a horrible thing. It'll stop the flow of victory in your life. If you know anybody that is unforgiving, I'll show you a person that isn't experiencing the blessings of God and never will. Because people who have the capacity to forgive, clogged up by unforgiveness, are people that experience a ceasing sense of God's grace and victory and blessing in their life. It just doesn't happen. I saw this little card a while ago. It's a big, ugly, horrible, hairy-looking animal. And on the outside it says, "Never hold a grudge." And then on the inside is a person hugging this big, ugly, hairy animal. And underneath it says, "They shed terribly." And I thought, clever and cute. But I also understand that the scripture says as well that people who are not forgiving, it sheds terribly. In every area of your life, affects every area of your life. For people that are not forgiving, there's usually no victories, there's usually no joy, there's usually no faith, because they don't believe that God would ever have any reason to do anything for them anyway. If you read the scriptures, let me just quickly conclude here by saying this. If you read the scriptures, the people that experienced the move of God in their life are people that were faithful people, so they didn't have any doubts. You see, when you move with a sense of faith and you pray and you seek God's faith, then there's this sense of confidence. Why wouldn't the Lord do this? I mean, my heart is clean and I'm living as best I know. I'm not perfect, but my heart is right before Him. That's why when it comes to a business deal or a circumstance or a situation of any kind, you always feel this sense of, I feel very confident. This is all going to work out. God is still on the throne, and I get to trust Him to do what I could never do and accomplish what I could never accomplish.
2: 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You can send us an email with questions or with prayer requests, info@compassion-ministries.org. 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And then the other way and the last way to get a hold of us would be by writing to us. 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Again, our mailing address is 515 Northwest Saltzman Road, number 804, Portland, Oregon, 97229. Well, thanks for joining us here today on the broadcast. We went through the first five of the seven things, or the 7 points it takes to live by faith. So tomorrow we'll pick it up again with part two of our series, Living by Faith.
1: When the Lord blesses me on Sunday, and this has been for me a thrilling day, I've been thrilled all day long. But tomorrow I'm going to get jostled around. And maybe tonight after church I'll get jostled around by somebody. And tomorrow I'm going to get jostled around. And Tuesday I'm going to get jostled around. And when you get jostled around, you know what happens? A whole lot of stuff flows out. And you lose something. It's like a cup and trying to walk around when it's full to the top. You start walking around, you lose a little bit. Why else would the Lord say, "Be ye filled with the Spirit"?
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0: 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Good morning, Portland. 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
8: Then Moses turned and went down from the mountain with the two tablets of testimony in his hand. Tablets which were written on both sides. They were written on one side and the other. And the tablets were God's work. The writing was God's writing. I'm going to keep underlining it for us. Joshua learns. Now we're going to look ahead. We know that when Joshua first is commissioned in the sense of publicly takes over, God says, you let this book, you let it abide in your mouth, you chew on it, you think about it day and night. We saw in chapter 17, when Moses went up on the mountain, God told him after they beat Amalek, they said, now you write that down and put it in Joshua's ears. And now he says, these tablets were God's work. This book I read to you today is God's word.
9: Welcome to Abide in the Word with Pastor Scott Gilchrist. Today we continue our current study in the book of Joshua as Scott brings the third part of the message titled Joshua, the Early Years. So grab your Bible.

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3: A man, Jesus Christ, and Joshua, when we look at his life, we want to learn all we can about our Lord, because that's really what Joshua was learning, particularly when I think about these early years. He was learning about his Lord. And so I want to just review with you where we've been. You know, I said last week, Joshua learned so much from Moses and with Moses. From the day Moses came and said, "Let my people go," to Pharaoh. And I probably forgot when I said that, the first and foremost phrase of that, "Thus says the Lord, let my people go." But from that point onward till Moses is taken out of the picture, dies, not able to go into the promised land, and God buries him, Joshua learned a lot, and we're just going to limit our study of these early years to those places where Joshua is specifically mentioned. So we looked at scene one, Exodus 17, when Amalek attacked, and Moses put Joshua in charge of the troops, and he said, "You go out and fight, I'll go up on the mountain and hold the staff of God in my hand." And Joshua learned very clearly dependence on the Lord. Because when Moses' hand and with the staff of God was upraised, the Lord gave great victory. When he got tired and his arm came down, Amalek started to overwhelm them. And you can't miss, it doesn't seem to me, and I'm sure Joshua learned big time, the need to depend fully on the Lord. The battle is the Lord's. Be strong and courageous, Joshua is commissioned. And we are too. But it's strong in the Lord and in the strength of his might. The battle is the Lord's. So that first scene had a lot to teach us. The second scene, Exodus 24, the unseen one, the majestic one, the one they worshiped at a distance, was seen. 24, verse 15. Then Moses went up to the mountain, and the cloud covered the mountain. Moses had called them up, remember? I mean, God had called Moses up, excuse me. And in fact, let me read from that verse, verse 12. Now the Lord said to Moses, "Come up to me on the mountain and remain there, and I will give you the stone tablets with the law and the commandment which I have written for their instruction." So Moses arose with Joshua, his servant, and Moses went up to the mountain of God. But to the elders he said, "Wait here for me." Is that what he said? No. "Wait here for us until we return to you." Now don't let me overstate this. Moses alone went in before the Lord. Much like when I remember when Reagan and Gorbachev met at a summit. And they'd take pictures during the height of the Cold War, and when there was so much riding on those meetings, it seemed, well, the picture was of Reagan and Gorbachev sitting in front of a fireplace or something. And they'd talk about sessions by themselves, not the aides around, nobody else, just them. But even in those sessions, you know, they had translators sitting there, they had assistants. Well, Joshua isn't a player here, he's an observer. But he was there when Moses went up on the mountain. And verse 15, Moses went up to the mountain, the cloud covered the mountain, the glory of the Lord rested on Mount Sinai, and the cloud covered it for 6 days, and on the seventh day he called to Moses from the midst of the cloud, and to the eyes of the sons of Israel, the appearance of the glory of the Lord was like a consuming fire on the mountaintop. They could see to their eyes the glory of the Lord was like a consuming fire.

0: They ate. They drank. Verse 10 and 11 speak of they saw, they beheld. The God who is worshipped at a distance made himself known. And remember, we saw the role of the blood sacrifices in that chapter and everything that took place. That's scene two. And then we read Moses, verse 18, entered the midst of the cloud as he went up to the mountain. And Moses was on the mountain 40 days and 40 nights. Wow. 40 days up there. 40 days and nights. What was the subject? What were they talking about? Because the Bible says the Lord Yahweh spoke to Moses face to face. I mean, it's amazing to think of the communion that Moses had. What were they speaking about? Well, I don't think we have to guess. That's the end of verse chapter 24. 25, 26, 27, all the way through chapter 31, detail what God gave Moses up there for 40 days. And it's detailed description of the tent of meeting, the tabernacle, the Holy of Holies, the whole exact picture that he drew, that he wanted it built just so, and this symbolic place where the presence of the Lord would actually be in the midst of the camp, where God would dwell in the midst of Israel, the tabernacle. So we don't have to guess what they were talking about. Now, the Bible, Hebrews, says all that was merely a foreshadowing. Turn over to Hebrews. Look at Hebrews chapter 8 and 9. The New Testament opens this up for us, and we ought to learn all we can. I'm just going to jump right in, but he's talking about the superiority of Jesus' ministry over the Old Testament ministry, the superiority of Jesus' priesthood over the old priesthood, the better nature of all that we have in the fulfillment. And so he says those old situations, they served, verse 5 of Hebrews 8, those priests served a copy and shadow of the heavenly things, just as Moses was warned by God when he was about to erect the tabernacle. See, he says, that you make all things according to the pattern which was shown you on the mountain. Do it just like I said, because this is a copy and a shadow of the reality. But now he, capital H, did you notice? Christ has obtained a more excellent ministry by as much as he is also the mediator of a better covenant, which has been enacted on better promises. That's kind of the thrust of the book of Hebrews in many ways. In fact, glance at chapter 9 with me, and I just have you glance here. You could read this week as good background to all this. But the first covenant, chapter 9, verse 1, had regulations of divine worship and earthly sanctuary. There was a tabernacle prepared, the outer one, and then he goes into detail and tells all about it. But, verse 11, when Christ appeared as a high priest of the good things to come, he entered through the greater and more perfect tabernacle, not made with hands, that is to say, not of this creation, and not through the blood of goats and calves, but through his own blood he entered the holy place once for all, having obtained eternal redemption. For if the blood of bulls and goats and the ashes of a heifer sprinkling those who have been defiled sanctify for the cleansing of the flesh, how much more will the blood of Christ, who through the eternal Spirit offered himself without blemish to God, cleanse your conscience from dead works to serve the living God? I read that as a background because we should study the tabernacle. We should learn chapters 25 through 31 of Exodus. That's what God spoke to Moses about, but we ought not to become focused solely on that. It's always to point us to the reality of what we have in Christ. And here we come around the table today to celebrate the reality that we have communion, we have access right into God's presence because of his Son, Jesus Christ. Now, having said that, look back with me at Exodus 24, because these scenes blend together. We're looking at scene two, but we want to move to scene three, and it's obvious. 24:18, Moses entered the midst, and Moses is on the mountain 40 days and 40 nights. Now turn over to the end of that section, the end of chapter 31. For six chapters, he gives the details, and you come to 31:18. And when he'd finished speaking with him, I just paused there. In fact, when I read that this week, one morning, I stopped and I just had to write that phrase out. When he finished speaking with him, God was speaking with Moses.
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0: When he finished speaking with him upon Mount Sinai, he gave Moses the two tablets of the testimony, tablets of stone, written by the finger of God. Joshua sees these things. He's learning. Moses spoke with God. God spoke with him. And then God said, here, take this down. And he gave him a tablet. And it wasn't just a spiral tablet. Tablet of stone. Written communication from God. Written by the very finger of God. God is a God of revelation. That brings us then to the third scene. First scene, Amalek attacks. Second scene, Moses is called up the mountain. Third scene, he gets the written communique from God and he comes down the mountain. Chapter 32, verse 15. Then Moses turned and went down from the mountain with the two tablets of testimony in his hand. Tablets which were written on both sides. They were written on one side and the other. And the tablets were God's work. The writing was God's writing. I'm going to keep underlining it for us. Joshua learns. Now we're going to look ahead. We know that when Joshua first is commissioned in the sense of publicly takes over, God says, you let this book, you let it abide in your mouth. You chew on it. You think about it day and night. We saw in chapter 17, when Moses went up on the mountain, God told him after they beat Amalek, they said, now you write that down and put it in Joshua's ears. And now he says, these tablets were God's work. This book I read to you today is God's word. The writing was God's writing. Oh, I know. He used Moses, he used Paul, he used Peter, but this is God's book written by the finger of God. So they're coming down and they've got the communique from God. Verse 17. Now when Joshua heard the sound of the people as they shouted, he said to Moses, there's a sound of war in the camp. Now, Joshua is specifically brought up again for us. Now, we know we're so familiar with this scene. Some of us, maybe this is completely new to you. Maybe you're just looking into Christianity. I say, welcome. We're glad you're here. It's a good place to start. This is a good place to be. We just look at God's word. And we have come to know Jesus Christ as our Savior. And we want you to know him. But sometimes we're familiar enough with this scene. I mean, maybe you've even seen it on a movie, you know, that we miss some of the significance of it. But Joshua hears this sound. He says, it's a sound of war in the camp. Well, what was he hearing? Well, look back with me. Moses has been up on the mountain with God 40 days, hearing of the beauty, ultimately, of Jesus Christ and the tabernacle, that we can look forward to being, having God in our midst. The Bible closes. Heaven is a place where God dwells amongst his people. and we'll be able to have free communion that we celebrate now. Moses is up there on the mountain. Moses and Joshua, they come down. What's the scene? What's going on for 40 days down here? Verse 1. Now, when the people saw that Moses delayed to come down from the mountain, the people assembled about Aaron and said to him, "Come, make us a God who will go before us. As for this Moses," and you can hear the disdain, can't you? "As for this Moses, the man who brought us up from the land of Egypt." Oh, they've already missed the whole point. Moses didn't bring him up. The Lord God did. He used Moses. "As for this Moses, the man who brought us out here into this wilderness, we don't know what's become of him." And Aaron said to them, "Well, tear off the gold rings which are in the ears of your wives, your sons, and your daughters, and bring them to me." Then all the people tore off the gold rings which were in their ears and brought them to Aaron. And he took this from their hand and fashioned it with a graving tool and made it into a molten calf. And they said, "This is your God, O Israel, who brought you up from the land of Egypt. This is your God." This calf. Now when Aaron saw this, he built an altar before it. And Aaron made a proclamation and said, "Tomorrow shall be a feast to Yahweh. We'll make it a feast to the Lord." So the next day, they rose early and offered burnt offerings and brought peace offerings. And the people sat down to eat and drink and rose up to play. 40 days ago, they had seen the glory of the Lord. They had eaten. It says they ate and they drank. And now here they are. They sit down to eat and drink in front of the calf, and they rose up to play. Now this is the scene. Verse 17, Joshua hears it and he says, "There's a sound of war in the camp." But Moses said to him, "It's not the sound of the cry of triumph, nor is it the sound of the cry of defeat, but the sound of singing I hear." Joshua learned there is something worse for a nation than war. "It's the sound of war." No, you can almost hear Moses say, "I wish it were." No, there is something worse than war for a nation. Notice verse 7, the Lord's evaluation of what was taking place. The Lord spoke to Moses, "Go down at once, for your people whom you brought up from the land of Egypt have corrupted themselves." Mark it, when you corrupt your thinking about God, you end up corrupting yourself. Okay? No, there is something worse than war. By the way, let me just say as an aside, today, we worry oftentimes about the wrong things. There's something worse than physical death. There's worse things than war for a nation. There's worse things than disease and death for an individual. What do you worry about? Oh, I just so want my kids to be safe. We've got every child restraint chair in the world, huh? Listen, there's something worse. And don't misunderstand me. When I say this, I don't minimize the evil of war. Not at all. I don't minimize the evil and the tragedy of a toddler bouncing around inside a car when I say there's something worse than that. That toddler bouncing around unrestrained and going on through life like that because their parents don't teach them and ending up unrestrained and not even knowing the Lord. Now, there's something worse than driving drunk. Is that your biggest worry? Getting drunk! is worse. You see what I'm saying? It's not just, don't misunderstand me. I'm not minimizing the awful. And don't, if you're drunk, don't go drive. Don't add horizontal issues by maiming and killing innocent ones. But the issue is, what in the world were you drunk for to begin with? You're supposed to find your satisfaction, your joy, your high in the Lord. Don't get drunk with wine. That's dissipation. But be filled with the Spirit.
1: 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That's RomansProject.org. We are excited to share the impact this ministry is having across Africa. 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
0: Joshua learned something that I think we can learn and should learn. Look at verse 19. Joshua learned there is a place for righteous anger. Verse 19. It came about as soon as Moses came near the camp that he saw the calf and the dancing, and Moses' anger burned, and he threw the tablets from his hands and shattered them at the foot of the mountain. And he took the calf which they had made and burned it with fire and ground it to powder and scattered it over the surface of the water and made the sons of Israel drink it. Did he throw a tantrum? No. It was righteous anger. He'd met with God on the mountain. He knew who God was. And he saw this distortion. And he threw the tablets down. By the way, what a picture of the law's ability to save. The New Testament, I'll just throw this out as a little, you can go follow this through. The law was never given to save. Through the means of the law, no flesh will be justified. The law was broken.
1: 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We have Greg Laurie next in A New Beginning.
2: Skies will stay mostly clear through the night with lows in the mid-50s and a light north wind. Sunny and not as hot on Monday with highs in the upper 70s. Partly cloudy and mid-50s Monday night. Partly to mostly sunny Tuesday, highs around 80. You can always get the latest weather at theanswerportland.com. I'm meteorologist Matthew Harding on AM 1640, The Answer.
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0: Well, good morning, Portland. This is Justin. Thank you so much for joining me this morning, along with Pastor Greg Laurie. 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
1: I place my unknown future in the hands of a known God, and I've learned, Lord, to realize that your will is better than my will. See, that

0: An important prayer from Pastor Greg Laurie today here on A New Beginning. You can make a change today. The Lord is just a prayer away. If you'd like to make that change right now, join Pastor Greg in prayer.
1: Pray these words, Lord Jesus, I know that I am a sinner, but I also know that you are the Savior because you died on the cross for my sin and you rose again from the dead. Jesus, come into my life and forgive me of every sin I've ever committed. I choose to follow you from this moment forward. Thank you for hearing this prayer. Thank you for answering this prayer, Lord. And I pray all of this in Jesus' name. Amen. If you just prayed that prayer and meant it, I want you to know on the authority of Scripture, God Almighty has heard your prayer and he will answer this prayer. You are now a newly minted child of God. So congratulations. You've made the right decision and welcome to the family of God. I want to send you a special gift because of that prayer you've just prayed. It's called the New Believer's Bible. So the New Believer's Bible is the New Testament in the New Living Translation with hundreds of notes that I wrote that will encourage you in this commitment you are making to follow Christ. There's some other materials included as well in what we call the New Believer's Growth Pack, but let me get this New Believer's Bible into your hands as quickly as possible. Here's Dave to tell you more.
0: 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Well, Pastor Greg, we're so excited to make available your new book. It's called Am I Doing This Right?
1: Yeah.
0: It's all about relationships. In fact, the subtitle is God's Design for Relationships That Last.
1: Yes.
0: Let me ask you this. When you're standing up in front of a wedding ceremony, do you get some kind of feel for how successful the marriage is going to be as you look at them? Any come to mind where you thought, ugh, this is going to be trouble from the start? I mean, besides when you married me and my wife back in 1978.
1: No, I knew that was going to be a good one, Dave, and look at how well it's going. How long have you been married now?
0: 48 years.
1: Oh, my goodness, 48 years.
0: I think it may last.
1: I think you're on the right track, Dave. Keep doing what you're doing for sure.
0: Thanks.
1: Maybe you're the one guy that doesn't need to read this book. But maybe there's some others out there that would benefit from this new book that I've written called Am I Doing This Right? God's Design for Relationships That Last. You know, coming back to your earlier question, no, I don't think that I would say, oh, this marriage isn't going to last. But I can think of some crazy things that happened during wedding ceremonies. I remember one where the bride literally fainted in front of me. I was going over the vows and I saw her eyes sort of roll back a little bit and she literally fell and I dropped down to one knee and caught her, being the heroic pastor that I am, and slowly lowered her to the ground. And then her family rushed up with smelling salts. Who carries smelling salts around? They said, oh, she faints all the time. Well, someone should have told me that. So anyway, we finished this ceremony with bride and groom sitting in metal folding chairs.
0: Oh,
1: so,
0: man.
1: You know, you just never forget something like that. But, yeah. But I think that, you know, no matter how your marriage ceremony went, really, it's choices that you make every day that makes a strong marriage. You know, it's how you treat each other. It's if you follow what the scripture says, and it's something you do constantly. One definition I heard of the Christian life is it's long obedience in the same direction. I think the same is true of marriage. It's just doing the same things over and over again. Loving your wife as Christ loves the church, respecting your husband, making sure you're putting the needs of your mate above your own. And, you know, it's sort of like wash, rinse, repeat. Just do it again and again. There's no magic bullet. Do this one time and everything will go great. No, it's just consistency, regularity, and obedience to God in his word. So I've identified a lot of these important biblical principles about how to have a successful marriage and even how to have a successful single life as you're preparing for marriage. And the title of this new book is, Am I Doing This Right? Subtitled, God's Design for Relationships That Last. And we'd like to send this book to you at no cost, but we would ask that you would be generous and support our ministry. So whatever you can give, it may be just a little, it may be more, will be used to help us continue on in this program that we call A New Beginning. And as our way of saying thanks, we'll rush you your own copy of this brand new book, Am I Doing This Right? God's Design for Relationships That Last.
0: Yeah, that's right. 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
3: With a really strong high pressure system over our area, very warm again today. We'll be in the upper 70s, maybe 80 for the high, and lots of sunshine. Clear and low 50s for the overnight hours. We're in the upper 70s and sunny on Tuesday, 80 and sunny on Wednesday. I'm meteorologist Steve Hamilton on KPDQ.
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5: Our clinic motto is short-term care, long-lasting results. 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
6: My name is Doug from Canby, Oregon. I was in a ski accident in my late teens. I suffered from headaches most of my early adult life. I had taken over-the-counter pain medication to deal with them so often. I ended up in the hospital with bleeding ulcers. 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And I came in, met with Dr. Okamoto, and went through treatment. 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
10: Somebody went through and made a list of all the things Zechariah tells us that some of the other books, they don't tell us. That the world confederacy will be against Jerusalem. You know, this one world government's going to actually hate Jerusalem. That comes from Zechariah.
11: Pastor Brett Metter with prophecy of biblical proportion.
10: Even stuff about the crucifixion of Christ, that he'd be pierced in his side. There was prophecy Zechariah gives about the first appearance of Christ, but also his second coming. Then we can just keep going. There's a huge list of things that Zechariah gives us.
11: Our study of Zechariah has revealed that it's a book packed with important prophecies that are even developing before our very eyes as we watch nations try to meddle with Israel. But turning to chapters 12 and 13, Pastor Brett Metter also notes what will happen to these nations and the response of the Jews when these things eventually come to pass in today's Word.
10: Zechariah chapter 12. Maybe as you're plugging away in this study with us, maybe some of you are starting to see why there's a lot of church pastors that don't really like to go through, or they avoid the book of Zechariah. Picture yourself trying to teach through this book if you're an amillennialist.

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3: You know, and I get sometimes people say, Brett, why don't you teach all the different views? And I always like to say, because I don't believe them. It's hard to teach something that you think is kind of nonsense. And so I don't spend any time with that. And there's plenty of resources, and you can study for yourself about what your end times view is in a pre-trib sort of rapture view. And it's to me, it's very clear. And by the way, if you see a through the Bible teaching church, verse by verse, chapter by chapter, book by book, I will almost 99.999% of the time guarantee they're a pre-trib rapture view church, because they're the only view they can, without turning red in the face, teach through the Bible. Does that make sense to you guys? That's an important thing to know. And I think it's a huge, huge thing. But let's talk about a few of the whys. One of the reasons why it's important is it changes the way you live. If you don't believe the rapture of the church is going to happen in any time future, or maybe like don't even believe in the rapture at all, that's going to change your worldview. For me, it'd be really depressing. Especially if you're like one of these Kingdom Now or Dominion theology people, like, you know, we're going to usher in the kingdom of God and things are going to get better and we're going to make things better in the world and then Christ will return. We will usher that in. How are we doing with that if that's really our job description right now? I'd say we're miserably failing right now. So that would be really depressing. But good news, the Bible actually says things are going to get worse and then the rapture of the church. And so that all makes sense. I believe we should be encouraged, even as 1 John chapter 3 says, he who has this hope, the hope of the Lord's return, purifies himself. There's a purifying effect. And that's why the Lord wants us to live as the, you know, Matthew 24, the faithful servant who's watching and waiting and ready for his return. Let me remind you what the wicked servant is said of. This is the wicked servant in Matthew 24, 48 through 51. It says, but, and if that evil servant shall say in his heart, the Lord delays his coming, and shall begin to smite his fellow servants, and to eat and drink with the drunken, the Lord of that servant shall come in a day when he looketh not for him, and in an hour when he is not aware of. By the way, I think sadly that's where a lot of Christians are today, frankly, where they have no sense of awareness of the days we're living, which is so profound because we're living in crazy days. Very obvious to me. But anyway, they're not aware of that. Verse 51, and the Lord will then cut him asunder and appoint him his portion with the hypocrites, where there shall be weeping and wailing, or weeping and gnashing of teeth. But are you suggesting that people that are not watching for the return of the Lord are going to hell? I'm not going to make that argument here. We could talk about this, but here's the thing. Do you even want to be categorized in that category? Do you want anything to do with these people that are mentioned here? Well, it's the wicked servant, which is interesting. They are a servant of the master in this paradigm that Jesus is arguing for. And they're called wicked because they say, oh, the Lord delays his coming. I don't want any part of that, no matter who you are. That's not a good posture to take, if you ask me. Well, be that as it may, Zechariah chapter 12 is dealing with all these end times truths and evidence and a lot of things that we're going to talk about. I mentioned earlier, you know, in that day is mentioned just here in chapter 12, seven times in that day. What day is that? Anybody? The day of the Lord. Jerusalem is mentioned 9 times, 37 times in the book of Zechariah is Jerusalem mentioned. By the way, when I mentioned the other day that Jerusalem is mentioned in the Bible over 800 times, some of you were like, went home and started counting. It's actually, you're like, no, but it's like 167. Nope. It's actually, if you include all of the idioms for Jerusalem, which there's a lot of them in the Bible, but it's actually, if you do the counting, including the city of the great king, Zion, you know, there's like a bunch of different names for Jerusalem. It's 811 exact count. Remember, this is an important number. The reason the Muslims claim, no, Jerusalem is a Muslim city. How many times is Jerusalem mentioned in the Quran? 0 times. That's important to know. And it didn't become Islam until very recent, as I like to remind people that it was Yasser Arafat. We were all alive when Yasser Arafat was in power for the Palestinians. It was his great uncle who declared Jerusalem the third most holy site in all of Islam. But the Temple Mount is the most amazing site of all. And one thing I haven't gone over is kind of sort of after the Roman destroyed Jerusalem, you know, for a while the Romans actually made the Temple

0: Mount, a pagan temple of Rome. They did that with the Temple Mount for a while. After that, the Byzantine people built a public building on the Temple Mount. It was just a place for public meetings. After the Byzantines, then it became possibly a church. But after that, does anybody know what it became after that? A garbage dump. The Temple Mount for a long, long time just sat there as a garbage dump. That's kind of amazing. And you kind of think about it now. The world is warring over this single little piece of ground, you know, that one time was just it was left as a garbage dump. And then later the Dome of the Rock and the Al-Aqsa Mosque was built there. But, you know, the Temple Mount is a big deal in the Bible. And why is it such a big deal for the Muslims? Well, I'll tell you why it's a big deal, and I'll put it in really simple terms. Remember when you were a little kid and nobody wanted to play with this toy over here, but then when you went over there and started playing with that toy, all the preschoolers came, hey, I want to play with that. And you're like, nope, I'm playing with it. That's what happened. Same thing. The Jews got back into Jerusalem and the Zionist movement started, you know, getting more and more filled. Nobody could care less about the Temple Mount at that time. But the Jews were like, no, this is our holiest site. And the Jews started caring about it and actually taking care of it in the Zionist movement. But then, like I said, Yasser Arafat's great uncle eventually said, no, that's ours, you know, mine. And that's our third most holy site. And, you know, he claimed that that's where Muhammad ascended. That's why it's the third most holy site. Isn't it interesting? Jesus ascended from Jerusalem. And now the Muslims, you know, 600 years later, Muhammad came 600 years later. And they're trying to claim that, no, Muhammad ascended from Jerusalem, trying to cancel out Jesus from ascending. It's really kind of embarrassing how painful the whole thing really is academically, but the world just buys it all hook, line, and sinker. But the reason we should care about this, you know, if you read the book of Zechariah, you might, as a Gentile, as we Gentiles, might say, whatever, who cares what's going to happen in Jerusalem or the Jews and Israel and stuff. But remember, we're told several places in the Bible that we should care. In fact, probably the classic scripture you should remember, and I refer to this often, that tells us we're not to be two things, arrogant or ignorant. Those are the two things we're not supposed to be. Romans 11, 25 through 27, for I would not, brethren, that you should be ignorant of this mystery, lest ye should be wise in your own conceits, that blindness in part has happened to Israel, until the fullness of the Gentiles be come in, and so all Israel shall be saved, as it is written, there shall come out of Zion the deliverer, and shall turn away ungodliness from Jacob. For this is my covenant unto them when I shall take away their sins. Zechariah is going to talk about this time period, when this happens, this parallel. This is a parallel scripture with Zechariah 12 and 13 and 14. So that's kind of where we are. Let's do a quick review of the previous chapters. In section one, we had chapters 1 through 6. We had the visions, the 8 visions of Zechariah. And then section 2, we saw the questions by the people, chapters 7 and 8. But that third section is the first and second coming of Jesus, including the millennial kingdom, the tribulation. All those things are included in chapters 9 through 14. These last chapters tell us so much about the future of Israel. The list is actually long. Somebody went through and made a list of all the things Zechariah tells us that some of the other books, they don't tell us. Like, we learn so much that the world confederacy will be against Jerusalem. You know, this one world government is going to actually hate Jerusalem. That comes from Zechariah. The victory of the Jews that are going to be empowered by the Lord. Even though they're going to hang by a thread, the Jews will ultimately be victorious. That comes from the book of Zechariah. You know, the conviction of Israel nationally by the Spirit of God. God's going to convict their hearts. They're going to see the presentation of Jesus as their rejected Messiah. We're going to see the National Day of Atonement reinstituted, you know, in Zechariah. And on and on. Like, I could go on. Even stuff about the crucifixion of Christ, that he'd be pierced in his side. There was prophecies Zechariah gives about the first appearance of Christ, but also his second coming. All kinds of things. And we can just keep going. There's a huge list of things that Zechariah gives us. So don't neglect Zechariah in your reading when you're studying Bible prophecy, because there's so much we learn here. So let's take a look. Zechariah 12, starting in verse 1. The burden of the word of the Lord for Israel, saith the Lord, which stretcheth forth the heavens and layereth the foundation of the earth and formeth the spirit of man within him. We've looked at this briefly, but haven't really talked in depth about this. But for you science brains, Albert Einstein types, the language here of Zechariah is really fascinating, because the word stretching is an interesting word. It means to extend, but it's also the word that they would sort of unfurl a scroll. Like, if you unroll a scroll, that's kind of the language we're using. when Albert Einstein was doing his theory of relativity, dimensionality, and the idea of the universe and stuff, Einstein formerly believed that there was a static universe. And then with working with other calculations, he came to the conclusion that the universe has to be continually expanding. And the language of the Hebrew Bible is shockingly accurate when it comes to the description of the universe. When it says, the Lord which stretcheth forth, it doesn't mean that he did it past tense. The idea is he is stretching forth actively right now. The universe is still being unfurled like a scroll. This is math stuff I don't even understand, but some of the tensor calculus and stuff that Einstein and his buddies use. When the Bible touches on science, it's always amazing to me how the Bible's always right. Even though it's thousands of years old, long before, we did a whole teaching on science and the Bible and how it's amazing how the Bible doesn't get stuff wrong. There should be some crazy scripture that just goes, oh, well, that's really wrong. You know, like when the world was trying to argue during the days of Columbus that the world was flat, they should have read the book of Job and Isaiah that talked about one says the earth was a sphere and then the other said that the earth was hung upon nothing. They should have read their Bibles. So the Bible gets it right. Well, Brett, I happen to know where the Bible's wrong. Where's that? Well, the Bible says the sun rises in the east, and we know that the sun doesn't rise in the east. Well, call your meteorological guy down on the news station because he still calls it the sunrise and the sunset. It's an idiom of human speech. We're not making a scientific statement when we say the sunrise. From the perspective of humanity, it looks like the sun is rising in the sky. We know it's technically not. So we got to not be kind of weirdos when it comes to trying to find little chinks in the armor of the Bible as it relates to science. But science has proven the Bible correct over and over again. And if there's anything that does go against the Bible and it's so-called science, I would be very skeptical of that if I were you. You'd be wise to do that. So God is sort of in this statement, setting the stage to say, you should probably listen to me on this one because I am stretching forth the universe. It's like, that's a pretty good credential. Should we listen to the one who stretcheth forth the universe? We should probably listen. That's the point of this statement right here, is to say, time to listen to this voice because this is the voice of the Lord who stretcheth forth the foundation of the earth. But notice that last phrase in verse 1, and formeth the spirit of man within him. When is the spirit of man formed within him? That's an interesting thing to talk about, really. By the way, one of the other beefs I have with Mormonism, along with many, and the deeper you get into Mormonism and studying what the Mormons believe, you really should watch out because it gets weird. But have you ever wondered, like, why do Mormons have so many children? And by the way, I like big families. And the Bible does say, be fruitful and multiply. So that's all good. Big families are awesome. But the real reason, if you get into Mormon theology, or doctrine, I should say, they believe that there are millions of spirit children that are residing with God that need to come to earth. And they need to come through birth by a Mormon woman. Unless a Mormon woman gives birth to that child, then those spirit babies are still, disembodied or whatever. So the Mormon woman has a baby, and then the spirit that's hanging out with God comes down and resides in that caring, loving Mormon family. Mormons believe that before people are born, they're in a spirit form with God, and one gains a body by coming to earth, acquiring the necessary experience, tools you earn to get eternal life and salvation and enter the celestial level. It goes on and on. But the point that I make is, that's just wrong. But where did they come up with that? Joseph Smith, there's a lot of weird things in there, but this verse actually shows you that that's not true. The Lord says he's forming the heavens and layer in the foundation of the earth and formeth the spirit of man within him. We know that John the Baptist had a spirit even in the womb of Elizabeth when the news was, I love that scripture in Luke chapter 1 verse 41. This should make anybody who had an abortion think, oh, that was the wrong thing to do. Because it's not just a blob of fetal tissue, it's a spirit. The Bible talks about how we're made up of body, soul, and spirit. And the spirit is formed within man, that is within humanity. It came to pass that when Elizabeth heard the salutation of Mary, the babe leapt in her womb and Elizabeth was filled with the Holy Ghost. John the Baptist kind of hears the news of Jesus is coming and the baby leaps in the mother's womb. That's pretty cool. So, basically, that's a kind of interesting statement here. The spirit of man is formed within him. But another reason out of hundreds in the Bible why abortion is something that we should not even accept at all, because it's the Lord forming a person in the mother's womb. Be that as it may, verse 2, behold, I will make Jerusalem a cup of trembling unto all the people round about when they shall be in the siege both against Judah and against Jerusalem. And in that day will I make Jerusalem a burdensome stone for all people, and all that burden themselves with it shall be cut in pieces, though all the people of the earth be gathered together against it. So in that day, the day of the Lord that we've talked about is going to come. And the day of the Lord begins with this sort of scene, the stage being set, where the world's going to come against Jerusalem. And like we spent the last couple weeks talking about this verse pretty thoroughly. In that day, verse 4, saith the Lord, I will smite every horse with astonishment. Now, I'm not sure what an astonished horse looks like, but, you know, I don't know. Like, will horses go, oh? Well, keep that in mind just for a second. I'll strike every horse with astonishment and his rider with madness. And I will open mine eyes upon the house of Judah, and I will smite every horse of the people with blindness. So there's some key things here that you should know about in verse 4. It's an interesting thing because you and I say, well, who rides horses anymore in the world in battle or military? And the truth is there are a few armies that still have a mounted cavalry, but I'm not sure that's what the Bible's talking about. You have to go to the Hebrew words here that are just sort of, you know, translated to be horse and rider, because that would have been the machinery of war back when the Bible was written, but also even when it was translated by the King James and what have you. But the Hebrew word is kind of interesting. We already covered the Hebrew word for horse and rider. We did that recently, but just a quick reminder, the word for horse is this word sus, which can be any number of things. It can be a horse, it can be a chariot horse, but it's also a leaping creature, or a swallow, or crane, or something that flies. Like, that's the Hebrew word, this vehicle of speed that can fly, maybe, or run really fast, is kind of the idea of the Hebrew word. It doesn't just limit itself to just the word horse, interestingly enough. The word rider is this word rakav, which is just means something that's mounted and ridden. You could say rakav Harley Davidson. You're riding it. You're mounting and riding is the idea. It could be any number of weapons or modern day weapons. So we need to be careful when we read these old words that are translated horse and rider. If you're Zechariah and you're wanting to say something about military weapons, or you're John the Apostle in the book of Revelation, how do you describe an Apache helicopter or an F-18 or a, you know, how do you talk about this stuff? Well, you'd probably call it a horse and a rider or something like that. So that's kind of interesting. Now, another thing is these words madness and astonishment. And the words are fascinating because basically you can picture people that are military in nature, soldiers, armies, but shigaon is the Hebrew word for craziness, furiously madness, wild, helpless panic is the idea that's going to happen when it says his rider will be stricken with this idea of madness. The horse will be the vehicle of whatever they're riding. Something unexpected will happen. A stupefaction, numbness, or senselessness. Like, you'll be almost stopped in your tracks. You know, when somebody freezes up, that's kind of the idea of this word, timahon, in the Hebrew word. So, shigaon and timahon, madness and astonishment are the words that Zechariah uses here. So maybe along with blindness used here, the vehicles will be acting up or not work correctly. Maybe they'll all stop. There's all kinds of speculation we could do with this. You know, those electromagnetic pulse weapons that detonate, you know, a few miles above the atmosphere that disables anything with circuitry in it. That's stuff that exists. And it would probably disable so many types of military vehicles. People probably wish they had a horse right about then. When the machinery goes down, you're going to wish that you had a horse. It's huge electromagnetic pulse weapons disabling military vehicles. But there's going to be this astonishment, madness, and blindness. By the way, the same words here, those three, the big three that are talking about blindness, madness, and astonishment, the same words are used talking about those who disregard God's word, interestingly enough. In Deuteronomy 28:28, it says, the Lord shall smite thee with madness and blindness and astonishment of heart. The people who just say, yeah, whatever, to God's word. That's going to happen. So it's interesting to me that those two things are correlated. So basically the armies that come against Israel, and specifically Jerusalem, are going to go mad, blind, and astonished.
1: Pastor Brett Metter with helpful insight of the prophetic glimpse of end times events provided in the book of Zechariah as our verse-by-verse study continues from today's word. And stay right there as Pastor Brett will join me to help us with a question that many Christians struggle with. But first, our teacher Brett Metter is the senior pastor of Athey Creek Church in the Portland suburb of West Lynn, Oregon. 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All right, I have Pastor Brett with me. Reading God's Word, the Bible, is obviously very important for Christians to grow in their faith.
0: Yes.
1: But what about a person who struggles finding the time? Brett, what advice can you share with that person, where to start and how to remain consistent in reading God's Word?
0: I think I'd like to encourage people to start with low pressure. You know, how do you eat an elephant? You know, one bite at a time. I think the Bible is so huge and people feel like, well, I've got to read a lot. And I've noticed there's a lot of people, even with dyslexia or comprehension issues, and they just throw it out and say, I can't read the whole Bible. But I would encourage you, start small. Start with just say, I'm going to read three verses every day. Or, you know, if you're a good reader, one chapter a day. And I wouldn't start in Leviticus. I would maybe start in the Gospel of John. What a beautiful expression of Christ and the Gospel of Jesus Christ. So start in John. Some people start in Genesis, but that's a heavy lift. But it is interesting, but take your time. And I think day by day, daily in the Word. Remember, the people of Israel would get up in the morning. They're in the wilderness wanderings, and they'd see manna in the morning, and they got manna daily. And what happened if they tried to store up the manna? It would grow worms and get stale and ugly and moldy. And what they needed to do is daily get fresh food. I think that's what we need from the Word of God. Just daily take small bites and see how the Lord might just use that. But the Word will always reward you.
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3: With a really strong high pressure system over our area, very warm again today. We'll be in the upper 70s, maybe 80 for the high, and lots of sunshine. Clear and low 50s for the overnight hours. We're in the upper 70s and sunny on Tuesday, 80 and sunny on Wednesday. I'm meteorologist Steve Hamilton on KPDQ.
4: 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Motherhood is filled with beautiful highs, tough lows, and everything in between. 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
7: 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It's as though we're trying to raise Pharisees.
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7: And we think that the best child that we could possibly have would be one that just looks perfect on the outside, and we really don't care what's going on the inside.
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7: And they accused him of being a tool for Satan. 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
7: So every time I talk, whether I'm giving formal theological instruction or I'm talking about how do we clean up the milk that just got spilled on the table, I'm communicating this is what's most important to me, never having any mistakes, or yeah, mistakes happen. I'm communicating your place in that world.
8: That's Pastor Bill Smith, and he's our guest today on Focus on the Family with Jim Daly. He'll share some important tools, actually the most important tool you have as a parent, and that is your words. Thanks for joining us. I'm John Fuller.
9: John, look at the book of Proverbs. In Proverbs 18, it says the tongue has the power of life and death. Well, for us that are Christians, I mean, that's pretty good instruction, right? And this is especially true in our role as parents. The tongue has the power of life and death with our children. And on the flip side, harsh or biting comments can wear your relationship down little by little with your kids. If you're that biting parent where, you know, you're expecting perfection, it's never quite right. And why didn't you get an A? A B's okay, but an A would be better. If some of this is ringing true, I want you to stick with us today because we have a guest who's going to talk about how to use words of grace when talking to your kids.
8: Yeah, and the goal is to build a better relationship with your child and to equip them to navigate life better. I wish we had some redos in my home, Jim.
9: So we all do,
8: I'm
9: John.
8: Looking forward to the conversation with Dr. William Smith. He's a pastor, counselor, and author, and he's written a book that we'll be exploring today, Parenting with Words of Grace, Building Relationships with Your Children One Conversation at a Time.
9: Bill, welcome to Focus on the Family.
7: Jim, thanks for having me.
9: It's your first time.
7: It is.
9: And
7: it's
9: I love that. I love the title of your book, Parenting with Words of Grace. Let me kick it off there because I think even in the intro, you know, setting that up, you can hear, I don't know why I'm caricaturing this as a dad, but I could hear that dad going, oh my goodness, I can't believe they're going to talk about this. Sometimes you need to be tough with your kids.
15: And that might be true, but speak to that balance of boundaries, words of grace. I'm sure a lot of people went, words of grace? You don't know my kid. So let's get that out of the way.
7: Absolutely.
15: Right from the get-go.
7: And here's where I think it's so helpful to realize that what I'm trying to capture is, how do we talk to our kids like God talks to us?
15: Mm.
7: Recognizing that everything he says is tinged with grace. Doesn't mean that he's necessarily soft or easy or doesn't deal well with sin, but he deals well with it in a way that actually develops relationship rather than crushes it.
15: Yeah, that's perfect. You know, somebody once said to me, you know, God's a God of a bunch of teenagers, right? We don't behave perfectly. And that's the other aspect of this life. You know, Paul, who, my goodness, who could rise to Paul's ability, right, as a theologian, knowing the word the way he did? Yet Paul himself said, you know, I do those things I don't wish to do, and I don't do the things I should do, basically. And I think he was giving us that idea of imperfection in this life. And it's so easy for us as parents to have such a high bar for our kids. And it's not necessarily bad. It's just bad if you're just dripping on them with this idea of non-performance, non-behavioral performance.
7: Yeah, I think we really, I've said it provocatively this way before. It's as though we're trying to raise Pharisees. And we think that the best child that we could possibly have would be one that just looks perfect on the outside. And we really don't care what's going on the inside.
15: Wow, that is good.
7: And as you go through the Gospels, you realize that the Pharisees were the epitome of good kids. People who had everything down the right way. They were the kids that you wanted your kids to play with, because then your kids would, you know, maybe
15: hopefully
7: some of that rub off on your kids, right? You wanted your kids to marry them. They were the future leaders of the community. And they stood in front of Jesus and did not recognize the one who created them.
15: Yeah.
7: And they accused him of being a tool for Satan. And you think, wow, okay, that's not what I want when I'm helping my kids grow into moral human beings.
15: Right. And that's, again, why I'm so excited to have you here today, because I believe in this message. And I think, you know, even in my imperfection as a dad, I think you'd agree, John. And Gene would say that as a mom, that, you know, we have to realize we're broken people too, mm-hmm. and we're not perfect at parenting. And boy, when you can express that to your kids at the appropriate age, it's revolutionary to them. I remember one time I went into Trent's bedroom. I had disciplined him, and I went in, and, you know, I said, I just got, you know, too emotional on that, Trent. I'm sorry I reacted the way I did. And I remember he was in the top bunk, eyeball to eyeball with me, and he had this big smile on his face. I said, why are you smiling? He goes, oh, I didn't know parents had to apologize. Isn't that awesome?
7: That's awesome.
15: And I think it communicated the right thing. Let me go back a moment. You talked about God obviously being our Father and a wonderful, perfect model of that. What kind of words does God use with his children? Let's get into it. What are the things that he says to us?
7: So maybe even unpack a theology of conversation, for want of a better phrase. What does God do when he communicates? He's unpacking who he is. He's the invisible God, but you get a sense of who he is as he speaks, because he tells you, here's what I value. And you realize he makes us in his image, so there's an analog. Out of our hearts, our mouth speaks, as Jesus says. So you can see our invisible values and our concerns as we talk. Same is true with God. And so as he communicates to us in the scripture, you're getting a sense of who he is as a person. But you're also getting a sense of our place in his world, because he tells you, I value you, you're important to me, I want you to be with me forever. And you get that sense of, wow, we count. What is man that you should care about him? And God says, a lot. Mm-hmm. and because he puts that value on us. And as we hear him speak, we get a sense of who he is, we get a sense of how he values us. And with those two things, there's an implied invitation. Given what you've just learned about me, given how you've heard me connect with other people, would you like some more of me?
15: Mm.
7: And then as God's images, we do the exact same thing. So every time I talk, whether I'm giving formal theological instruction or I'm talking about how do we clean up the milk that just got spilled on the table, I'm communicating, this is what's most important to me. Never having any mistakes, or yeah, mistakes happen. I'm communicating your place in that world. You're this rotten person who always, you know, interrupts my schedule, or you're someone who gets to learn now how to clean something up that they spilled. Right. And in that, based on how I value them, I'm offering an invitation that says, when you have more emotional maturity, when you have more options, are you likely to want to spend some more time with me?
9: Yeah.
7: Or will you spend that elsewhere?
9: And in the book, you mentioned an example where your son, I think, being a little boy, took something he shouldn't have taken, I think some money or something like that. How did that turn into an opportunity to show him this dynamic between God's treatment of us, your treatment of him? What happened?
7: Yeah, that was one of those opportunities you don't really want. It's the end of the day, you clean everything up and you just want to be left alone. And this little person walks into my office and says, do you remember 2-3 years ago when $10 went missing and you knew that it was me because it was on my bedside table, but I said, no, it was the cat. And I was like, yeah,
16: the cat ate it.
7: I remember this. And he says, well, it was wrong. And so I wanted to get that right. Do you want the money back? I think, okay, wow, here's a beautiful opportunity. Obviously, the Lord is at work, moving in his conscience.
9: Yeah, it's amazing. It was how long after the fact?
7: About 3 years or so.
9: Wow, that's amazing. He'd been carrying it that long.
7: Yeah. Well, think about how long I carry the things I've been deceptive in, and think 3 years is short.
9: Yeah, okay, that's fair.
7: But I was very grateful to see that, but I'm also aware, he has a very moralistic approach to sin. Sin is an activity only.
9: By paying it back unclean.
7: Yeah, yeah.
9: Okay.
7: And maybe I'll give you interest. But I wanted to expand this for him. And I said, do you really think that you can pay me back for what we went through? He said, yes. I thought, okay, now I have to enter in a little bit more. I said, so you can pay me back for all the hours that I spent worrying about where you were inside your own heart and mind. You can pay me back for the suspicions that we then had when other money was misplaced around the house. You can pay me back for my concern over how you're building greed into your life and how you're pushing us away. You can pay for all of that. And he says, no, I can't. And that's that kind of moment that I want for my own life when I realize, here's what Jesus really did to pay for me.
9: Right, something you could never repay.
7: Exactly. Yeah. Which makes the gospel beautiful, the cross wonderful, and my God amazing. And that's what I wanted him to experience in that moment.
9: You encourage in the book parents to look for the positive in seed form. So I want you to describe what that means. What, you know, looking for the positive in that seed form.
7: So as a parent in my 30s and 40s, I wanted to see my kids respond in 30 and 40 year old ways. And you realize that's just...
9: Is that wrong?
7: Well, it doesn't happen often.
9: That is so true. Why do we do that? Jean and I have had those conversations, my wife and I, and I'm, you know, sometimes she's the one correcting me and sometimes me toward her. And I remember saying, you know, they're 15. They're not 40-year-olds.
7: Yeah.
9: They're not going to think the way we think. And that's true.
7: It took me 4 decades to get here in that time. And you think, well, why aren't you? I told you how to get. And think, no, the maturity takes time. Yeah. So I want to walk that back then and say, what's that look like at your level? And how do I affirm that rather than being irritated because it's not the way that I really wish it was?
9: Bill, I can imagine some parents watching on YouTube or listening to us, and they're going, oh, okay, this is good. I get it, but it's difficult to know when to encourage and when to speak the truth. Mm-hmm. It's kind of that balance. We still need to be mom and dad. You just can't let them do anything they want to do or behave any way. You get the argument. How do we balance that? What are the clues that you give us in the book to make sure that you're doing that in a healthy way, which probably is the best goal?
7: Yeah. So underneath of that question, I think, is the realization that on any given day, in any given moment, your kid is doing some things that are positive and some things that are less than. And so what do you focus on? As I go through the scriptures, I notice that Jesus rebukes people, rebukes the Pharisees. He rebukes Peter when Peter's rebuking him. And you realize there are hard-hearted moments where he goes after. And then you read a book like 1 Corinthians, which always is weird for me, because the opening several verses are just about how great the Corinthians are, how thankful Paul is for them, how they've been blessed with every spiritual gift. And then you read the book and you think, really?
9: Yeah, then it's reprimand.
7: Mm-hmm. Because these are guys who are engaged in all kinds of sexual immorality and divisions in the church. And look, you think, why did you encourage them? You go to 2 Corinthians and you realize, oh, they responded. There's a softness in their hearts. And I think that's the key. The hard-hearted people, you come a little bit more strongly, a little bit more energy. If someone is responding in soft, lead with encouragement. Mm. Because what you're affirming is what God has built in there that will last forever.
9: You know, so often, Bill, I leave this question to the end, but I think the timing's right now. The parent that has blown it, mm-hmm. you know, we have lived by behavioral modification guidelines. You know, we want you to behave a certain way so that we can be proud of you and our neighbors can be proud of us, right? You know what I'm saying?
7: Yeah.
9: And it's dawning, that realization, as we're listening to this discussion, okay, I haven't managed that well. What do they do with their 15-year-old who may be rebellious now? I mean, because they never have been able to get to that standard, and it's caused division and a prodigal, potentially. Because oftentimes those prodigal kids are walking away from, and not always, but often, because that bar being set so high they could never attain it. I can never please you, so why try anymore? Yeah. So speak to that parent. What can I do differently now?
7: I think for that parent, you have to realize I am that parent as well. That there are so many times that I've blown it. And I've heard within the last couple of weeks about places where I've blown it. And my first response is to just be crushed and depressed. And I'm a hypocrite. I should not be here at Focus today. And the gospel that was good for me decades ago is still the gospel I have to run to today. That everything that I've ever done has been paid for by Christ, that my Father in heaven knew all of that beforehand, took me on anyway, mm-hmm. and brought me into his family to parent me so that I would be a better parent. And I always have to go, I have to start there. Mm-hmm. There are remedial things that I can do with the ones that I've blown it with. You've mentioned some, I think, going back and apologizing. Mm-hmm. Huge. Offering a different kind of relationship. Okay, this is the way I have been. I will not deny it. I'm not going to try to cover it up. If you want to talk about it, we can talk about it. But I will set a new path and a new pattern, because if Christ has risen from the dead, there isn't anything that's impossible for his people.
9: Boy, that is really good. Mm-hmm. And I think the other thing I would add is it's not too late to start for that kind of reconciliation, confessing your own sin as a parent to that adult child or that teenager. You know, to say, I've blown it. I did not understand this. That kind of leans into the next question I want to ask you about, which is the need for honesty. I mean, that's brutal honesty when you as a parent can come to that conclusion that, okay, I have not done this well, and then confess that to your child. Describe what it means to be a mirror to your child in that context of honesty.
7: I use a metaphor of a mirror, a verbal mirror, and that's simply when I'm saying to somebody, my child, my spouse, my friend, this is what I see in your life. I could be wrong. I could be misreading you, but this is what I see. And you realize that's what a mirror does. It simply shows you, the way that you are, and it's up to you whether or not you accept that. And so I've offered, here's what I think I'm seeing. Am I seeing correctly? Do I need to be corrected? Or if I'm seeing correctly, what do you want to do about this?
9: How did that work, I mean, practically, with your son? Describe your kids, by the way. Sons and daughters?
7: Our oldest is a daughter, now married, and then we have two sons.
9: Okay. So in that context, as you were the mirror to them, how did that go, I guess? I'm just going to ask you flat out.
7: Yeah, I appreciate that. And let me add a caveat up front. There is no guarantee that any time you engage your kids well, that it's going to respond, they'll respond
9: yeah,
7: well.
9: Right.
7: You're not given that authority or that ability in their lives. So sometimes when I've done that with people, it's worked out very well. There's been a reciprocal, hey, okay, I know dad loves me and cares about me, and so I respond well. And other times it's, yeah, okay, get away from me.
9: Let me press you. I think your son had an issue with self-control. How did you do the mirror thing with him in that context?
7: So in that one, just sort of watching all of the different kinds of things he'd been doing for several days or a week, realizing I needed to step in and say something to him, which would be that, here's what I think I'm seeing.
9: Can you help us with what that looked like?
7: endless time on his phone.
9: Yep.
7: Eating way too much junk food, watching other kinds of things. Just
16: typical
7: sort of
16: behavior.
7: A life lived without limits.
9: Like, were you at our house lately?
7: He's my son. It's not all that surprising.
9: Yeah.
7: So. Got it. So I knew that I needed to lay that out for him, but that's a vulnerable spot where you're going to come to somebody and say, here's all these unimpressive things that I see you doing. So I want to lay the groundwork for that first. So I did by confessing my own sins, saying, I know what that's like. As a pastor, Sunday is sort of the point you drive the rest of the week toward.
9: Right.
7: Sunday afternoon is Friday night for most everybody
9: Correct.
7: Else,
9: yeah.
7: where you just sort of, I'm all done.
9: The pressure's off.
7: Yeah. the way that I tend to handle that, and you know, I can't slow my mind down, it's just, I would just want to feel numb for a little while. TV is a great number. It's just this electronic thing. And I can so easily just start to binge watch shows. And so I found myself one Sunday night watching Sunday Night Football. Well, that wasn't interesting enough. So I'm flipping back and forth between that and the World Series. One of those ends. I've watched the other one till it's done. If I turn this off, I'm going to feel all of the things I've been trying not to feel. So let's go look for Person of Interest reruns. And now Elementary. And finally, by 12:30, I was like, enough, just turn this off. And so I'm able to go to my son and say, I get it. I know what it's like to go hours and hours and hours without feeling like you can stop. Mm-hmm. And there's hope. And there's a place where we can both go. It's not just you and your need, but it's collectively our need at the foot of the cross.
9: Bill, sometimes your children will need you to explain hard things. You've kind of touched on that theme. You were helping your family prepare for, I think, a family member's funeral. Tell us what happened in that context. That sounded like a heavy illustration.
7: Yeah, and that was a time where they were very little. It was my grandmother. So very young kids, one of whom really did not like death. And you realize that in the U.S., we don't handle death well. Right. We keep it away from everybody so nobody has to engage it. And so I thought, in advance, you referenced, I think, the book of Proverbs earlier. Proverbs has two people, the fool and the wise person. The wise person thinks before they speak. And so what's going to give us the best shot at this? Mm-hmm. And so sitting down at dinner time, and I said, guys, I have some hard news. Dinner was over. I have some hard news. Nanny has passed away. She's died. And immediately the one person said, do we all have to go to the funeral? And
9: that was the first question.
16: We all have to go.
7: Yeah. And I was expecting that. I said, let's take a look at a book passage out of Ecclesiastes. And I brought a children's Bible version that said, it's better to go to a funeral than to go to a party. And I paused and I said, that seems a little odd. That's counterintuitive. And the kids are like, yeah, that doesn't make a lot of sense. And you keep on reading. And it says, because everyone living will die. And so it's better to think about that. And so just sort of to unpack, why is that helpful? Why is that a better thing to do? And we realize that when we die, ask the kids, what happens when we die? Well, we go to heaven or to hell. And I said, okay, and what's special about going to heaven? Well, it's where Jesus is. I said, yeah, that's right. So we're either looking forward to being with Jesus or not being with Jesus. It's helpful to think through that because this life is very short and the life with Jesus is how long? And they said forever. And I thought, nobody knows what forever means. And so I put numbers on things. I said, what's that, like 27 million years? And like, no, longer. And now we do the sort of ramp up, 56 million, no longer. And basically was able to say to them, this life is really short. It's like 3/8 of an inch long. The life to come is like from here to the sun, about 93 million miles long. So my plan next, I think it was Tuesday, my plan next Tuesday is to go to the funeral and think about the 93 million mile life. And said, I'll be sad, I'll cry. But I think there's more wisdom to that than just living in the 3/8 of an inch line.
9: I mean, just having them capture that and tuck it in their heart, right? To give them something to think about. Let's move to another area, that kind of final encouragement. It's important to expect that your kids are going to make mistakes and to be ready to respond well when they do. I think even mental talk for a parent to understand that. I remember Gene and I had that, you know, the boys were younger and I could see Gene panicking a little bit. I said, what? Okay, tell me what's going on. Well, I'm thinking of when Trent or Troy, when they're going to be 15. And what they potentially could be doing. But parents can do that. You can catastrophize what your kids might do when they're teenagers because you saw them do something as an 8-year-old. Explain for us the opportunity that you had to comfort your son after a baseball game, which I think is a little bit related to this.
7: Yeah, I would say it is. And my wife and I, Sally, have worked very hard to think to ourselves, they are going to make mistakes. Yeah, you know, I've said they've got my DNA.
9: That's good for you to take it upon yourself.
7: If raising morally upright children is the goal, then mine are doomed because of the genetics I've passed on to them under the fall. So what can they experience in my home? It's not being perfect, but it would be to have a sense of how God responds to them when they're not perfect. What does love look like that embraces them, that does not say your sin is okay? but still embraces them anyway. Mm. And I thought that's what I want them to experience in our home. But that means then I've got to invite myself into that. So my son lied one time. I'll shorten the story. Lied one time about catching a ball when he didn't at a championship baseball game. Mm. And I kind of knew that he had, but there's a lot of pandemonium, a lot of pressure on him. Literally, the ump asked him, "Did you drop the ball?" And you know, he's 10. Come on.
16: And everybody's cheering.
7: Everybody's cheering.
16: He caught it. He caught it.
7: Exactly.
16: I can imagine that.
7: And so he lied. And I was praising him on the way back to the van after the game about all the good plays, including that one, which was astounding, even if he dropped it. And I dropped down on one knee and I said, "Look, I just want to say one thing before we go home. And that is, I want you to know that if you ever do something wrong, like lie about catching a ball when you didn't, I want you to know you can come and talk to me, okay?" Mm-hmm. And he said, "Okay." And I thought, all right, here's another one that doesn't work.
16: But there's wisdom in that. You didn't blister him. You didn't say, "Okay, so what do you want to tell me?" Right?
7: Exactly.
16: That's wisdom.
7: Because all you're doing is forcing a confession. You're not trying to reach a person's heart.
16: And what happened?
7: We drove home. I did a bunch of chores on the way home. After we got back, kids followed me all around. And then eventually everybody left except that one. And he looks at me and he says, "Hey, do you have a minute?" And I said, "Yeah, what's up?" He said, "You know, when I told you that I caught the ball, I lied. I didn't." And tears streaming down out of his eyes at this point. And he said, "It meant so much when you said that I could talk to you whenever." And so all the way home, I just kept thinking about that. And I couldn't wait to say something.
16: Yeah. It's so good. And Bill, this content is so good. I can't express enough, yet I still have this ringing in my head. When we talk about parenting with words of grace, we say, "Yeah, I understand that. But kids need to learn how tough a world this is." And, you know, I don't know why. Maybe this is something about my childhood. I don't know. But it's just like I can feel that hard heart parent saying that. And they just, I don't know if it's because they're uncomfortable. Mm. They didn't receive it as a child. Mm. And therefore, they're going to, you know, kind of pull up their kids by their bootstraps and life is tough and get over it. But man, God's heart for us is all grace. It's all love. He even says if we don't have love, we're a clanging cymbal, right? That his nature is love. How do we move from that maybe hard-hearted parent, even as a believer, into something so much better?
7: When you speak in those kind of ways, and I've had this question before and had people ask this, what I often hear people doing is equating grace with niceness and discipline with punishment. And you think, no, there isn't a single way that our Father relates to us apart from grace. Grace, right, is the overarching umbrella. It's covenant. And so everything is done within the context of a relationship, both the positive affirmations as well as the discipline. Discipline from your Father, that's grace, because it would be ungrace to just let you run and destroy yourself. Mm. I think the grace part really does talk to what's the goal. Is the goal that we would be restored to each other, that we would be closer after this interaction? That's the grace part. Mm. Because you can discipline without grace, and you can be accurate in your assessment that discipline needed to be given, but if the end result is you're driving your child away because they've learned to not disappoint you, to not receive hatred from you, you're not disciplining them in the same way that God disciplines you.
16: Yeah. And you know, that thought came to me, you're right in the action and wrong in the heart.
7: Yeah.
16: And that's where we miss it. Mm. Bill, this is so good. Parenting with words of grace, building relationships with your children one conversation at a time. What a great resource for parents to have. And, you know, I say this from time to time, John, if the listener, the YouTube watcher, if you can send a gift of any amount, one time or monthly, we'll send you a copy of the book as our way of saying thank you for being involved with the ministry. If you cannot afford it, I'm going to trust others will cover the cost of that as part of the ministry here, mm-hmm. and we'll get it into your hands, because I feel like this is one of the core key messages that parents need today. In a world that is going to beat up our children, they should know they can come home to a loving environment to learn both the truth and the grace of God's heart for them. Mm-hmm. Bill, thanks for being with us.
7: Thank you, guys. It was really good to be here. Mm.
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1: 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Up next, we hop on the Bible bus with Dr. J. Vernon McGee in Through the Bible. 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
2: With a really strong high pressure system over our area, very warm again today. We'll be in the upper 70s, maybe 80 for the high, and lots of sunshine. Clear and low 50s for the overnight hours. We're in the upper 70s and sunny on Tuesday, 80 and sunny on Wednesday. I'm meteorologist Steve Hamilton on KPDQ.
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You ever been bird watching? Well, maybe you're just a casual bird watcher, noticing birds as they fly in and out of your backyard. Many birders devote hours patiently waiting to catch a glimpse of a certain bird. Welcome to Through the Bible, where our teacher, Dr. J. Vernon McGee, explains how Noah became a bit of a bird watcher during the Great Flood. I'm Steve Schwetz, inviting you to grab your Bible and turn to Genesis 7, verse 23. And as you do, I want to mention that May is letter month. Now, years ago, Dr. McGee began this tradition. And what it is he sets aside a special time to ask you, our beloved listeners, to write or call and tell us what God's doing in your life as we study His Word together. So while we do love receiving and sharing your letters all year long, each May we make a special effort to celebrate them and invite you to share how God is at work in your life through His Word. Let's start with this one from Robert in Northern California. He writes, I am so excited. I made it. I started my journey on the Bible bus 5 years ago, just as we began Revelation. I was flipping through my radio in my truck and heard y'all mention that you had just concluded Malachi and would begin Revelation the following day. So I went up to the house, set up my computer with your app, and prepared everything for the study the next day. I have faithfully followed every weekday and recently found your Sunday sermons to be awesome. Thank you so much. You have brought me back closer to my Lord, and I just love you all so much. You have my monthly tithe, and the Lord has blessed me so that I am able to give for your gas and tires. Thank you. May our Lord hold you dear to Him. Well, Robert, you are such a valued member.

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2: weather. With a really strong high pressure system over our area, very warm again today. We'll be in the upper 70s, maybe 80 for the high, and lots of sunshine. Clear and low 50s for the overnight hours. We're in the upper 70s and sunny on Tuesday, 80 and sunny on Wednesday. I'm meteorologist Steve Hamilton on KPDQ.
3: Hey, it's Logan Seculo. Listen to this. Citigroup analysts are sounding the alarm. Silver could surge to $150 an ounce as it pushes past recent records. Meanwhile, gold is breaking through over $5,000 per ounce and holding near historic highs. 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
7: Did you realize the Book of Esther never mentions the name of God? Not once. Nor does the author point to obvious miracles or signs from heaven. Even so, Esther's compelling story clearly illustrates the hand of God in rescuing his people from complete annihilation. Thanks so much for joining us for today's Insight for Living, because Chuck Swindoll is launching a biographical study on Esther, a woman of strength and dignity. Throughout this study, we'll be reminded that God may be silent, but he's always at work. Chuck titled today's message, God's Invisible Providence.
8: God's presence is not nearly as eloquent as his absence. His voice, as important as it is at times, is not nearly as intriguing as his silence. Who of us has not had the experience of longing for a word from God, or a sense of his presence, or a hint of his power so that our physical eyes could grasp all that, only to find that he seems absent from the moment, And yet later on, we realized how very present he was. It was far back in 1867 when the Scottish preacher and poet put the words together, immortal, invisible, God only wise. In light inaccessible, hid from our eyes, most blessed, most glorious, the Ancient of Days, almighty, victorious, thy great name we praise. And I love that, unresting, unhasting, and silent as light, nor wanting nor wasting, thou rulest in might. Just because God is invisible in no way means that he lacks anything in his invincibility. And that is the main lesson of the book of Esther. Though absent from the pages by name, he is nevertheless present in every character and in every movement of historical events. And finally brings everything to a marvelous climax as he proves himself Lord of his people, the Jews. But first, let's learn a little theology before we learn some history from the book of Esther. My Bible is open to Romans chapter 11, the last part of the chapter, because I want us to gain an understanding, a deeper understanding of God, so that we might grasp a greater appreciation for a book that never once names his name, that is so like life. I'm looking at verse 33 of Romans 11. Oh, the depth of the riches, both of the wisdom and the knowledge of God. How unsearchable are his judgments and unfathomable his ways. I can't help but believe that Paul, in writing the letter to the Romans, didn't take pen in hand and bear down hard on the parchment as he wrote verse 33 of chapter 11, bringing to a climax this grand doctrinal treatise, this personal credo of the apostle. First, please observe that God has a mind, described in verse 33 as unsearchable judgments. Unsearchable says it best. It defies the human mind to find the depths of the mind of God. His judgments are, the text reads, unsearchable. Theologians will spend a lifetime searching out the traits, the characteristics, the hand of God in all scripture and in all of time, and they will end their lives expressing without reservation that they have hardly scratched the surface. God also has a will, called here, verse 33, unfathomable ways. No human being can predict, can plumb the depths of God's will. We cannot unravel the tapestry of his plan. And yet God never once knows frustration. He never once makes an observation of this world and scratches his head, if you please, wondering what in the world he's going to do next with a people like us, or with a nation that seems at odds with itself or with another nation. And yet God can be known deeply in the heart. One theologically minded man wrote this, that God can be known by the soul in tender personal experience while remaining infinitely aloof from the curious eyes of reason constitutes a paradox. If you come toward God with sheer reason in mind, you will find yourself stiff-armed, at a loss to understand his ways. They are unfathomable. But if you come with open heart in faith, you will find him there with open arms, ready to accept, to receive, and to fill you with power. And that's next. The power of God. It is implied here, but it is stated so beautifully in Daniel chapter 4. So turn from the New Testament back to the Old, from the writing of an apostle to the writing of a prophet, from Paul's words to Daniel's words, Daniel 4
9: And I'm looking toward the end of the chapter. When we think of the power of God, I think the words sovereign control say it best. God is in sovereign control, not only of the events in Paul's day, not only of the events in Daniel's day, God is in sovereign control in our own day. And in the midst of those circumstances that today have you baffled, wondering what you're going to do or even how you're going to go on, God's mind, which is beyond searching, His will, which is beyond measurement, it is unfathomable, works, these things work their way out into life in His power, which reveals itself in sovereign control. A little bit of history. This comes on the heels of an incredible experience in the life of a man named Nebuchadnezzar. He was a king. He thought he ruled the world. The world in his day was Babylon, this vast empire that had taken over not only other kingdoms, but had even consumed the people of Judah, the people of God. One day he considered himself responsible for all of his achievements, and he strutted about its kingdom with great delight, with great conceit and arrogance. And just as the prophet had predicted, he fell into a time of insanity, where he lived in the fields like a beast. While there, dew fell on him in the mornings. Rain fell on him during the day. The sun, nightfall, day after day, week after week. For an extended period of time, Nebuchadnezzar lost his reason until God crushed him into realizing that he was not the God of his life. It was God and God alone who was to be praised. So that at the end of the chapter, he accepts the fact that God is indeed the only one who is sovereign, not himself. Verse 34, Daniel 4:34. At the end of that period, that is the period of insanity, I, Nebuchadnezzar, raised my eyes toward heaven, and my reason returned to me. Notice what he did. The first thing he did, I blessed the Most High and praised and honored Him who lives forever. Whom? The immortal, invisible, all-wise God. The one who, though invisible, is invincible, and while invincible, remains sovereign. Look at verse 35. All the inhabitants of the earth are accounted as nothing. And He, not I, He does according to His will, His unfathomable will, guided by His unsearchable mind. He does according to His will, that's power, in the hosts of heaven and among the inhabitants of the earth. Put your name there. He works among the hosts of heaven. He works in the warp and woof and the fabric of everyday life, people like you and me. In every generation, of every year, of every life, and no one can ward off His hand or shake a fist and say, "What do you think you are doing?" No one deserves that right. We live our lives under the careful, loving, gracious, albeit sovereign hand of our God. And the movements of time and history are precisely according to His reckoning, exactly as He ordained it. Remember, all the while, He is invisible. Back in World War II, there was some comic character that continued to write on walls. Kilroy was here. And you found it on walls in Germany, you found it on walls in Tokyo, you found it on walls in America, as if He was omnipresent. God does not write Himself, His name, and His presence on the walls of life, but it is there. Every day. Every hour. To borrow from Schaeffer, He is there. And he is not silent. And that includes the journey which you will call your pilgrimage. His unsearchable mind working in concert with his unfathomable will, carried out under his sovereign control. Guess what? His presence is made known. And I think we could call the presence of God his invisible providence. Providence. I'm intrigued with the word. Provideo is the Latin from which we get the word providence. Pro means before or ahead of time. Video, we get our word video from it. I see. I see ahead of time. God seeing ahead of time the events of life, which we, of course, can never do. We're good at history. We're poor at prophecy. We're good at looking back, 20/20 vision every time, or often. We're blind when it comes to 1 minute from now. We have no idea. But God, provideo, invisible in his provideo, is continually, constantly, and successfully at work. You know what? It drives us crazy. We have highs and we have lows. He blesses and we thank him. He tests and we squirm. We weep. We grieve. We cry. We shake our heads. And in none of this he changes. Who can say unto him, what are you doing? We blossom and flourish like leaves on a tree and wither and perish, but naught changes thee. Of course not. He is God. He is not fickle nor moody. He is having his way, and it will not be frustrated. And my friend, if you think he has met his match with you, you are in for one gigantic surprise. He will bring you, if necessary, to nothing to get your attention. He will, if necessary, crush you like Nebuchadnezzar the king. Because God, and God alone, is calling the shots in this thing called life. Now then, we're ready for Esther. You might wonder, what in the world does Romans 11 and Daniel 4 have to do with Esther? By the way, I'll give you about 10 minutes to find Esther. Oh, there it is. Always wonder if my kids have cut it out of my Bible just to do a little sick joke on me on Sunday mornings. There it is, Esther. It's there, but God isn't. Ask most people what they know of Esther, and those who know the Bible a little bit, and even those who know it a lot, will say, God's never mentioned. God isn't there. It's the only book in all the 66 where you will not find God named. There is no prayer to the name of God. There is no statement that says, he is here, with his name on it. I think it was Matthew Henry who said, the hand of God may not be, or the name of God may not be present in the book, but his finger is. He is at work. He's not writing all the way through the book, I am God, I am in charge, I'm working these things out. I'm moving in the heart of the king, Proverbs 21:1. I'm taking charge of this lady. I am moving in the heart of that man. No, no, no, it's not like that. It's not like Kilroy was here. No. He's absolutely invisible. But he works through the lives of five significant people to carry out his mind, his will, his power, and his presence. And I've got great news. He's not through. He's doing the same thing today. And your name is in the book. And you're part of the movement and workings of God. Let me introduce to you the five people who are the main characters of the book. The first two verses of the book include the name of a man whose name is hard to pronounce. He is the king of the land. He thinks he's ruling, but it's God and God alone who rules. It took place in the days of, here's the name, Ahasuerus. Ahasuerus. It's the same one mentioned elsewhere as Xerxes, a Persian king named Ahasuerus. He looks like he is powerful. He is reigning from India to Ethiopia, over 127 provinces. In those days, he sat on the throne, which was located in the Washington, D.C. of Persia, a place named Susa. You'll read about Susa through the book of Esther. So first we have a king named Ahasuerus, or Xerxes, who sits on a throne in the capital city of Susa. He's married to a woman named Vashti, V-A-S-H-T-I. She's mentioned in verse 9 as the queen. Queen Vashti also gave a banquet. She's mentioned again in verse 11, verse 12, verse 15, 16, 17. She's seen often in the early part of the book. Some of you folks will like her. She is a strong-minded, independent-thinking woman who refuses to cooperate with her husband's request. Some of you won't like her. Usually men don't like Vashti. She's a strong-willed woman, independent of mind, who is determined not to be paraded before Ahasuerus' male friends. And this leads to a major conflict. In fact, it leads ultimately to some kind of beauty contest. We'll look at all of that next time. I'm calling next time's sermon, There She Goes, Miss Persia. And we'll introduce that later on. The third character is a wicked officer in the court of the king named Haman, H-A-M-A-N, chapter 3, verses 1 and 2. Get acquainted with Haman, you'll hate him. You'll spend a lot of time seeing a lot of people modeled in the life of Haman. He is an anti-Semitic officer, very wealthy, very conceited, leader who was given influence and even authority. Listen, after these events, King Ahasuerus promoted Haman, the end of the verse, over all the princes who were with him and all the king's servants who were at the king's gate bowed and paid homage to Haman, for so the king had commanded concerning him. Verse 10, the king took his signet ring from his hand. That's like reaching into your wallet and pulling out your charge card and giving it to someone under your authority and saying, you may spend as you please. As you guide this kingdom, you have the treasury of Persia in your hand. He gave him the signet ring from his hand. He gave it to Haman. So Haman is a wicked officer in the king's court. So we've got Ahasuerus, the king, Vashti, the queen, Haman, the wicked ruler serving under the king. Fourth is a man named Mordecai. Go back to chapter 2, verse 5. He is not a Persian. He is a Jew living in Persia. Oh, wait. We read in verse 5, there was a Jew in Susa, Susa the capital, whose name was Mordecai, the son of Jair, son of Shimei, son of Kish, a Benjamite. Why is he there? Look at the next verse. Who had been taken into exile. Now, the who is a reference to Kish. Mordecai wasn't taken into exile. Back in his genealogy, Kish was. He had been taken into exile from Jerusalem with the captives who had been exiled, with Jeconiah, king of Judah, whom Nebuchadnezzar, the king of Babylon, had exiled. Years before, the Jews had a civil war. They broke between the north and the south. Neither one of the groups walked with God, not consistently. And finally, God judged the north and sent Assyria in and brought them under bondage. The south continued on for over 100 years, and then God brought judgment because of their disobedience, and their king was a man named Jeconiah. The northern kingdom, the southern kingdom were called different names. The northern kingdom was called Israel. The southern kingdom was called Judah. Nebuchadnezzar was the commanding king of Babylon that overthrew the southern kingdom. And he brought with him into exile the Jews who were still living in the southern kingdom. Babylon finally fell into the hands of Persia. So the Jews were forced out of Zion, and they moved in exile to live in the land of Persia. Now, before too many years, they were given the freedom to go back to Jerusalem. Some stayed in Persia. That's what Esther's all about. It's a slice of history from the life of a few Jews, or really many Jews, who remained in Persia under Persian rule and did not go back to their homeland. Lest you think God forgot them, the book of Esther is given as a reminder he did not.
7: Lest you think God forgot them. 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
2: With a really strong high-pressure system over our area, very warm again today. We'll be in the upper 70s, maybe 80 for the high, and lots of sunshine. Clear and low 50s for the overnight hours. We're in the upper 70s and sunny on Tuesday, 80 and sunny on Wednesday. I'm meteorologist Steve Hamilton on KPDQ.
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0: Some people today find Jesus' teaching on the Sabbath to be comforting. Others find it confusing. Still others dismiss it as a relic of a bygone era. How is it possible for the same teaching to evoke such different responses? We'll consider the answer today on Truth for Life as Alistair Begg teaches from the opening verses in Luke chapter 6.
1: Now, technically, healing, according to the law, was permitted only if the illness was life-threatening. And this, you see, was the kind of technicality that these Pharisees loved. Well, is the man going to die? No, he's clearly not going to die. He's had a shriveled hand for some time. Then if he's not going to die, it violates the letter of the law, because it is only if the illness is life-threatening that healing may take place. And Jesus says, away with all that kind of legalistic nonsense. Here this man has the opportunity to be healed. It would be sinful to leave him in his pitiable condition, but you want to use the synagogue and you want to use the law as a means of putting a barrier between those who are in great need and the liberation that they may discover. Isn't that a dreadful thing? When people will seek to employ the word of God and the worship of God's people and use it as the very antithesis to what God intends for to be done with it. And it happens all the time. It's the spirit of Phariseeism alive and well in contemporary evangelicalism. Seizing the law of God to add to it our own accretions, to build into it our own shibboleths, and to use it then as a means of saying, well, you can stay hungry and you can stay shriveled. And the reason that you can is because of this. And Jesus says, no, that may be your kind of Sabbath, where people remain hungry and their hands remain shriveled, but my kind of Sabbath is where they enjoy the corn and where their hands are made to work again. And they hated him for it. Pharisees of every hue and in every generation have a great problem with liberty. And so, having addressed the question to them, verse 10a says that he looked round at them all and then said to the man. In other words, as he turns and looks at these people, he's giving them the opportunity in that moment to respond. To look at one another,

believer in their heart right now, you, right here this evening, you long to be a peacemaker. You long to be pure in heart, don't you? The four of us do, right here. Pure in heart. See, what does that mean? They shall see God. How? How are we going to see the Holy Spirit in heaven? I don't know, but we're going to. It says God. You will see God. How are we going to see God the Father when the Bible tells us that no man can look upon him? Because you will be glorified. You will be in your glorified state. You will be in your absolute, total, redeemed state. Wow. Obviously, we can really relate and associate, and so we should, with Jesus Christ. But to see the Holy Spirit, to see the Father, to see the Son, blessed are the pure in heart, for they shall see God. That is going to be an awesome moment. And when we talk about the disciplines of dependability, we're talking about something that is installed in the character of a believer. A brand new heart's been given to us. Now, why do we need a new heart? Because the Bible says in Jeremiah 17:9, now watch the doors. This is where people leave. Watch this. Cameras, get ready. Follow them out all the way. Because nobody wants to hear this if they're deceived. But if you're honest with yourself, you'll say, wow, the Bible looks down into my soul. Jeremiah 17:9 says, this is God speaking. The heart is deceitful above all things. It's desperately wicked. Who can know it? If you keep reading verse 10, God says, I know it. God knows. Do you know that? The heart's wicked, says the Bible. It's deceitful. It needs to be renewed. It needs to be changed, I should say. A new heart. And that heart needs to be trained in the things of God. It's being born again, Jesus said. In Psalm 14:1, the Bible says, I love this. Go out tonight. It's going to be crystal clear. Look at the stars. It's been beautiful at night for the last 10 months. The fool has said in his heart, there is no God. Look up at those stars. Because the Bible says the heavens declare the glory of God. You think of that? Boy, this morning I was outside early. It was beautiful and it was dark and the sky was so brilliant. And you think about the heavens declare the glory of God. And sometimes when I'm looking at the heavens and you're thinking about that, it's almost as though, as the scripture says, that day and today, night and tonight and day and today, they utter their speech and there's no place where their voice is not heard. It means that the heavens are shouting to a world that's looking on, God is real. But the fool says in his heart, no God, there's no God, there's no God, there's no God. Wow. Well, listen, this is the very reason why, as Jesus said, we must be born again to enter the kingdom of heaven. We need a brand new heart. And the moment that we come to Christ, that heart needs to be trained in the things of God. Ezekiel 36:26 says that God speaks to the believer and he says, I will give you a new heart and I will put my spirit within you. A brand new life. In 2 Corinthians 5, you're going to have to write these down fast. I have a lot of verses. In 2 Corinthians 5:16, the Bible says, therefore, from now on, we regard no one according to the flesh. I quote this verse often. I love it. We don't look at each other any longer according to the flesh, even though we have known Christ according to the flesh, yet now we know him thus no longer. Therefore, if anyone is in Christ, he is a new creation. Old things have passed away. Behold, all things have become new. Do we believe that tonight? Listen, have you had a rough life? Has the input into your life been very bad? Have you had horrible parents or horrible grandparents? Or did somebody raise you? Were you raised by a pack of wolves in the wilderness? Whatever that was, listen, you are not an animal. You have been created in the image of God. You're not an angel. You're redeemable. Angels are not. You are God's treasure. So much so, he says, I've sent my son to die on the cross for your sins and to not only pay the price that you and I couldn't pay for our sin. He did that, washing away the sin of yours and mine, but on top of it, giving us a brand new start in life. All the stuff that, mark it down in your head, just think for a moment. All the stuff that we would say is against us. Is it life? Somebody might say, life's not fair. Let me tell you something. Absolutely not. Life's not fair. It's not supposed to be fair. Where do we get that concept? Well, life's not fair.

0: For you to say that life's not fair is for you to immediately admit that there is something better, and to assume that what's difficult must be bad. Somebody, I was talking to someone yesterday at the hospital, and they said, well, the worst thing that can happen is, and they said what they said, and I said, but is that really the worst thing that could happen? Yeah, that's what they said. Is it really the worst thing that could happen? That this person, life ends in death? Not for the believer, that's not the worst thing that can happen. See, we get this concept, and let me tell you something right now, we need to rejoice. God is not fair regarding salvation either. You don't want God fair regarding salvation. Fair is all the super nice, good people get to go to heaven. Where are the rest of us gonna go? Jesus died for the entire world. He died for the sins of all humanity at the cross. And that's an awesome thing, that's a wonderful thing. So the newness of life that he gives us, listen, is observable in this area of God working in you, dependability. And man, I feel like a salmon right now swimming upstream with what I'm about to say. Our culture is all but lost because somewhere along the line, our kids have been sold a bill of goods. Just get by. Don't excel. Don't be the star student. Don't get all happy faces. Don't get straight A's. You'll make everybody else feel bad. Don't be innovative. Don't be, listen, we have been sold down the river of just getting by in life, and now we come. Listen, there's something to suffering. There is something to duty. There is something to having to be dependable. Mom, Dad, if you think having Junior at 8 years of age learn how to take the trash cans out, even though the trash can's taller than him, you think that's evil because you've been sold an absolutely insane way of thinking? Listen, do you understand that when you're training Junior to take the trash can out, you are building in his life character? I want you to mow the lawn. Hey, the lawnmower might be too big for him, but put her in situations where they need to sweat and learn and try again. We have a culture that says if it's too hard, quit. And it's wrong because you know what? It translates into life. And you have a bunch of people walking around in life. They're not dependable, but they're holding their hand out saying, give me, give me, give me. It's mine. It's mine. I don't need to earn it. Hand it to me. And yet every great achievement in the world, for that matter, in America, has been because people have put their blood, sweat, and tears. You see, what does that have to do with what we're talking about? Because in spiritual matters, too many young people today are brought up saying, well, you know what? Whatever. And when I read my Bible, I see young people pursuing, hungering, can I say, lusting after God. Passionate for him. The Bible says in 1 Corinthians 15:57, but thanks be to God who gives us the victory through our Lord Jesus Christ. Stop right there. He gives us the victory through our Lord Jesus Christ. So what does that mean? Well, I guess we just sit around and wait for the cake to arrive. No, we are to war in the things of the Spirit, right? We are to put on the armor of God. The victory's been given, thus we go to war in the things of God. Therefore, my beloved brethren, be, here's that word, dependable, steadfast, immovable, always abounding in the work of the Lord, knowing that your labor, your what? Can I hear that again?
1: Labor.
0: Your labor is not in vain in the Lord. Are we teaching our young people today? Do our junior hires and high schoolers know that they are to be laboring in the things of God? It's hard. It's difficult. It's tough. Because you know what? Life is hard, difficult, and tough. So tomorrow night we'll have a 3-time gold medalist speaking to us. And how do you think that happened? Do you think they just walked up there in Greece or in Australia and handed her the gold medals and said, here you go. Looks good on you. Kind of goes with your skin tone. No. A life was devoted to that. And as believers, as eternity is heaven, is Christ so important to us that we will absolutely be sold out for him? Oh, I'm telling you, it's the only way to live, and it's the only way that we're going to have life. There is no life lived in some mediocre state. And maybe we're too old to hear this message tonight, but there might be a young person listening that might be the next person who either takes the pulpit for Billy Graham or I don't know what, becomes the next president. The Lord knows we need a new governor, right? Dependability is proven through difficult times in life. 2 Corinthians 1:7 says, "And our hope for you is steadfast, because we know that as you are partakers of the sufferings, so also you will be partaker of the consolation," that is the comfort. Heart maintenance is required daily as a Christian. We're to train our hearts up in the things of God and to understand that what I'm embarking upon is going to be difficult. Don't raise your hand tonight, please, but are you not a Christian tonight? Well, let me tell you something right now. Your friend may have brought you here tonight. They bought you dinner maybe and brought you here. And well, I want to be the first to tell you, being a Christian is the hardest thing in this world to be. Oh, great, thanks. Now my friend's not going to come to Christ. Oh, no, no, listen. You can sleep in and snooze and dream, daydream your whole life away. Anybody can do that. But the moment you become a Christian, for real, I'm talking realsies. I'm talking a real Christian. I'm not talking about a Sunday Christian. World's full of Sunday Christians. I'm talking about a real Christian. I'm talking like a Wednesday night Christian. And a Monday and a Tuesday, right? It will be hard. What am I saying? As a believer, it is an amazing thing to realize that what we're fighting for is truth. We are on the side of God. We're not asking God to get on our side. That's a bad thing. Ronald Reagan said, don't ask God to be on our side. We better be on God's side. There's a big difference. We need to make sure that we're on God's side.
1: 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And now, let's get back to today's message. Once again, here's Pastor Jack.
0: In Hebrews 3:14, the Bible says, "For we have become partakers of Christ if we hold the beginning of our confidence steadfast to the end." We're Christians before we're Americans. We're Christians before we're Californians. We're Christians above all things. Because he is steadfast, we get to be steadfast. Hebrews 6:18 says, "Know this, that by two immutable things," God is immutable. There's no one else is immutable. That is, he is perfect. "In which it is impossible for God to lie, we might have strong consolation who have fled for refuge to lay hold of the hope set before us." This hope we have, here it is, as an anchor of the soul. Don't you need an anchor for your soul? I do. "Both sure and steadfast," that's that word dependable, "and which enters the presence behind the veil." That's Jesus. Our confidence is in Christ as an anchor of the soul, both sure and steadfast. That's our Jesus. And you and I need an anchor in the storms of life. An anchor. Okay, listen, I want you to jot this down before we move on to the next point. How do I train my heart? Isn't that what you're asking anyway? Okay, Jack, so you say I need to have my heart trained. How do I do it? Here you go. 10 things. You get it? Write them down. There's a piece of paper right in front of the seat there, in front of you. Begin these disciplines for your life starting now. Number one, make sure that you have a heart. Make sure you have one. That is a new one. Are you born again? John 3:3. Are you born again? Jesus said, you ain't going to heaven unless you're born again. The word born again in English is actually the word born from above in Greek. To be born from above. It flies in the face of having been born of the earth. We've all been born of the earth. We are children of Adam and Eve. Jesus said to enter the kingdom of heaven, you need to be born by the Spirit, which comes from above, John 3. Okay, the second thing is, do everything you can to feed it. The Bible. Your heart feeds on nothing. Let me rephrase. Your new heart feeds on nothing but the Bible. It doesn't have an appetite for anything else. And I'm going to prove it to you right now who are born again. When your heart invests in things that are not of the Spirit, you might have fun, you might be entertained, it might be exciting, but when it's over, you know that this was of no eternal value. You know what I'm talking about? It's like going to a movie. You go to a movie, you get popcorn, you watch this thing. What are you doing? And honestly, here's the way I think. You don't want to go to a movie with me. First of all, Lisa hates to go to a movie with me because when I go to a movie, if I sit down and if I can figure that movie out in 3 minutes and 5 minutes, I'm gone, baby. I'm out of there. Money back. I try to figure out the movie. And if I can figure out a movie in 3 to 5 minutes, it's not worthy of my time. And you eat the popcorn and all that, and what's happened? You've wasted 3 hours. I said, Jack, man, calm down, back off, take a chill pill. What is the deal? But your new heart walks around thinking, how do I redeem the time? And so we'll go and do something or do whatever, and is it of value? Now, just so you don't think I'm some sort of a creep, you can go to the beach and enjoy the whole day and totally be walking or laying out in the will of God. You could be Sabbathing, thinking about him, thanking him for the sand, thanking him for the shore, thanking him for the dolphins or whatever it is. I don't know. But so often we get involved in things that don't matter eternally. So that's important. Number three, teach it, that is your heart, to praise and worship. My friend, you and I have to nurture our hearts to worship. Don't ever think the way some people think. Well, you know what? We can get the church. They're just singing now. A born-again heart cannot think like that. A born-again heart says, I don't care what Jack says. I got to get there before the worship begins. Because that's my offering to him. That's my time with him in a corporate setting, in a convocation. That's my moment. Teach your heart to praise and worship. Do you know the difference between praise and worship? Some people get all bent out of shape. It should only be praise, or it should only be worship. No, the Bible says that we are to praise and worship. Worship is more like those times when we're singing and it's kind of melodic and it's kind of meditative. You know what I'm talking about? And it's kind of like this, and that's wonderful. And then praise is more of the time where it's like this, God, you're awesome, and God, you're great. Both are biblical. Both we are to do. Number four, accept the man or woman he has made you or made you into be. Your heart needs to understand this. Your new heart, your born again heart. God, listen. In fact, Esther, didn't we read about Esther today? She's going to come to the conclusion soon in our daily Bible reading that she's come into the kingdom. She's going to hear this from Mordecai for such a time as this. Guess what? Are you alive right now? Yep. Are you born again? Mm-hmm. Are you listening? Yep. You've been appointed right now for such a time as this by the hand of God. Amen. You understand something now. Whatever your life has been previously to this moment, if you're a Christian today, whatever hardship, difficulty in life you've had, it is to the making and building of your Christian character. Did you have a rough this or a good that or a whatsoever? It's for your character. Accept the person who you are in Christ and get up and go. Don't look around and say, I wish I was like her. I wish I was like him. You're not them. You're not supposed to be her. Get up and go. Here's the cool thing. Are you ready for this? I've only had about 3 original thoughts in my entire life, and this is one of them. It's very hard to have an original thought. I remember 30 years ago really struggling with, God, why'd you save me? I'm so stupid. Why argue with him? Just say, thank you very much. No, I'm going to get in a debate with them. Why'd you save me anyway? And the Lord instilled in my heart this. Because I wanted to be somebody else. It's like, you know, I don't want to be me. And God says, Jack, I didn't die for your personality. I died for your sins. I made you who you are because I like you. That's freaky weird, huh? The sin issue. He died for the sin issue. He thinks that, you know how, you know that stuff in your life that you're kind of quirky about? God thinks that's cool with you. It drives us nuts, but he likes that in you. It's absolutely amazing.
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5: With a really strong high pressure system over our area, very warm again today. We'll be in the upper 70s, maybe 80 for the high, and lots of sunshine. Clear and low 50s for the overnight hours. We're in the upper 70s and sunny on Tuesday, 80 and sunny on Wednesday. I'm meteorologist Steve Hamilton on KPDQ.
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0: Good morning, Portland. I'm Justin Mansfield, and appreciate you joining me this morning as we hear from Pastor Bill Henry. 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
1: It's a sad fact. Christian churches sometimes suffer division over the silliest things. Here's Pastor Bill Henry.
2: I hate as even as Christians, we like to have camps, right? Well, this is the camp of the people who loved hymns only, right? This is the camp over here of those who will only do new songs. I know some people that all they want to sing is hymns only. And by the way, a lot of those hymns only, they don't like guitars, or some of them won't let instruments even, you know, in the thing. But as you see within our text this morning, they're going to be way bummed when they're in heaven, because there's a lot of musical instruments and they're not organs. Yeah, it's like, no.

0: This is Simple Faith with Pastor Bill Henry from Simple Faith Calvary Chapel. On today's program, we continue Pastor Bill's verse-by-verse series through Revelation by beginning a final look at chapter 15. We've mentioned it before, chapter 15 of Revelation is the shortest chapter in the book, but that doesn't mean we should take it lightly. This is sort of a pause before all of the destruction begins in chapter 16. So let's join Pastor Bill for a message in Revelation 15 titled, Worship Session.
1: Revelation 15, starting in verse 3. They sing the song of Moses, the servant of God, and the song of the Lamb, saying, Great and marvelous are your works, Lord God Almighty. Just and true are your ways, O King of saints. Who shall not fear you, O Lord, and glorify your name? For you alone are holy. For all nations shall come and worship before you, for your judgments have been manifested. After these things I looked, and behold, the temple of the tabernacle of testimony in heaven was opened. And out of the temple came the seven angels, having the seven plagues, clothed in pure, bright linen, and having their chests girded with golden bands. Then one of the four living creatures gave to the seven angels seven golden bowls full of the wrath of God, who lives forever and ever. The temple was filled with smoke from the glory of God and from his power, and no one was able to enter the temple till the seven plagues of the seven angels were completed. So it's interesting, you know, if you want to just turn back with me, just keep your finger here in Revelation 15 and turn back to Revelation chapter 4, verse 1. To give you an idea of what's going on here in Revelation chapter 4, verse 1, John, up until this point, has been shown visions by the Lord. And now in Revelation chapter 4, verse 1, we read this: After these things I looked, and behold, a door standing open in heaven, and the first voice which I heard was like a trumpet, speaking with me, saying, Come up here, and I will show you the things which must take place after this. And so as we have been here in the book of Revelation since the beginning of chapter 4, come back to chapter 15 now, we have been up in heaven looking at what is to come during what's called the 70th week of Daniel, or the seven-year tribulation. And it's interesting because I believe that at that point the church will be raptured, and that we too will be seeing all of this from that point at the beginning of chapter 4, just from the same viewpoint that John has. And I find it interesting that as we've come here in the book of Revelation, that all this time we're looking with John as he's been taken up, looking down basically at the things that are happening there. But the main focus, if you've noticed this whole time, for the most part, is on heaven. And what's happening behind the scenes. And we can get so caught up, right, looking for the Antichrist, looking for, you know, the one world order and things, which, again, we're to do. I think we need to keep doing our homework. But remember that it's all about Jesus Christ. And so I just love the view that we're having here. And so as we come here, this is what's happening. And in verse 3, it says, They sing a song of Moses, the servant of God, and the song of the Lamb singing. Now, we'll stop right there for just a moment. Notice it starts in verse 3 here in chapter 15 with they. Well, who are the they? Well, just look back at verses 1 and 2 with me, if you will. Notice verse 1, it says, Then I saw another sign in heaven, great and marvelous, seven angels having the seven last plagues, for in them the wrath of God is complete. And I saw something like a sea of glass mingled with fire. And those who have the victory over the beast, over his image, and over his mark, and over the number of his name, standing on the sea of glass, having harps of God. So if you'll remember, these are those who have come out of the seven-year tribulation. These are what's called the tribulation saints. They've been martyred for their faith in Jesus Christ, killed for their faith in Jesus Christ. But there in verse 2, notice God sees them as victors. We talked about this last week, as they had their victory over the beast, the image. They didn't worship the beast. They didn't take his number. And now we're told that they are standing on the sea of glass having harps. Now, these are those, if you remember, that we had studied before, too countless to number. That's how many people are going to be saved. And martyred, by the way, during the tribulation. Probably millions upon millions of people, which is an awesome thing to think about during the tribulation, that so many people will be saved. And so all these saved people, this is not the church, by the way. The church, again, will have been raptured. And again, I believe that's what we saw at the beginning of chapter 4. The church will have been raptured at this point. And this is now, these are the tribulation saints. Again, those who can't come out of the tribulation, as we see in verses 1 and 2. And so they're standing there on the sea of glass. We read about the sea of glass back in chapter 4. And so they're standing, the sea of glass, here it says, is mingled with fire. They're standing back in chapter 4 of Revelation. We see the sea of glass is before the throne of God. So they're standing. These victors have gathered before God's throne. They're standing on the sea of glass. This is the picture that we have. And notice that they all have something that they've been given. What is it? It says harps of God. Now, it's interesting because the word harps here, we always think of, usually you see cartoons, right? This big old huge harp and people ding, ding, and think that that's what these harps are. No, literally there in the Greek, it's a lyre, what's called, and a lyre would be almost like a mix between today, a mandolin and a guitar today. So we see that they're all just out there. They're ready to rock for Jesus, if you will. They're ready to worship him. And just think about this whole myriad, just countless people. They're on this sea of glass. They all have these guitars. They're ready to go. And so they're ready to worship. Just imagine the sound. And then verse 3, they sing the song of Moses, the servant of God, and the song of the Lamb, saying. So I love this. This is a song that actually has two titles. It's called the Song of Moses. If you didn't know, Moses actually wrote several songs and poems and different things. Really neat to see. They're in the Psalms. They're back in Deuteronomy. There are other places. I just love it. So it's called the Song of Moses, and it's called the Song of the Lamb. Now, when you think about the Song of Moses, that means this is an old song. Talk about an old song. This is old. Now, if you remember back in chapter 14, we talked about this briefly then, that the 144,000 Israelites who had been sealed for the work of the Lord were told there that they sang a new song unto the Lord. It was a song that only they could learn. And so there they sung a new song. And here we have them singing an old song to the Lord. And, you know, applicationally, I'm going to have to say this again, kind of what we talked about when we were in chapter 14. Just because a praise song is old doesn't make it bad. And just because a praise song is new doesn't make it bad. Or just because a praise song is old doesn't make it good. Or just because a praise song is new doesn't make it bad. And again, we talk about those who are in the, you know, they, I hate as even as Christians, we like to have camps, right? Well, this is the camp of the people who loved hymns only, right? This is the camp over here of those who will only do new songs. I know some people that all they want to sing is hymns only. And by the way, a lot of those hymns only, they don't like guitars or, you know, they won't even let, some of them won't let instruments even, you know, in the thing. But as you see within our text this morning, they're going to be way bummed when they're in heaven because there's a lot of musical instruments and they're not, you know, what is it? Not pianos, organs. Yeah, it's like, no. But again, I love this because notice in 14, they sing a new song to the Lord. And here in chapter 15, they're singing an old song to the Lord. From Moses, that Moses wrote. You see, again, there's those who like the hymns. There's only new stuff. I know people who will only play songs that are 2 or 3 years old in churches. There are others who like only the choruses. Hey, just give me a good chorus from the 60s or 70s, and that's all I want to sing. But here's, I'll be honest, my personality is this. I like them all if they're biblical. Amen. Give me the old, give me the new. It doesn't matter. Now, some of the arguments that people bring up, is, you know, they say that songs of worship should teach us theological truths. And again, they point back to the hymns of old. And I simply say this, that all of what we sing should be biblically, as biblically accurate as it can be. And if it's biblically accurate, guess what? It's going to be theologically accurate. And so I personally do not believe that a song of worship is meant to teach us anything or should be meant. A song of worship shouldn't be written to teach us theology. That's my personal belief. Because what we see in the Bible is what? They're singing theology. They're singing biblical truths, but it wasn't written to teach us. It was written to bring glory to God. That is what we are to worship for. Whether it's a new song, and I'm going to go the other side, right? A new song shouldn't be about us. You know, it's almost like a lot of the new songs. This is the title of the song, Me, My, Mo, Me, and Myself, and I. It's all about me, and then at the end, and Jesus. Or it's about how Jesus loves me, or what Jesus can give to me, or if, you know, I'm sad, he's going to help, you know. And it's always about me. And that we're the center of most of the songs of the new stuff today. Not all, but a lot of them we are. And so, again, we know here that this song and the songs that we've read about heaven, they are about giving glory to God Almighty. And I love this. True worship, by the way, will always be biblically and theologically accurate. It will always be biblically and theologically accurate. Yet, true worship will also include our feelings of gratitude and thankfulness and humble love towards God because he first loved us. How many people here can sing? Raise your hand if you can sing. I don't mean if you sing good even, but how many people here can sing? Come on, everybody here can sing, right? You're like, I'm not going to pick you. Okay, you're doing a solo next round. Stand up and show us. Not all of us can sing like we wish we could, Pavarotti or somebody. But here's the thing. We can all sing, but that doesn't make it even when we're singing in worship something glorifying to God. All of us can sit here, and I don't know about you, but I remember years ago going back to a wedding, and I used to be Catholic, Roman Catholic, and Talia and I, we went to this wedding, and all of a sudden in the middle of the wedding, I realized I was singing something. And I was thinking about something else completely. And all of a sudden I realized, oh, I'm singing this song and I'm not even thinking about the words or what I'm saying or what I'm singing. And I'm sure that that happens to some of us here, even this morning, right? And you're singing, but there's no heart behind it. There's no thanks. For God so loved, the wonder what's for lunch, I am so hung. If that's what you're singing, what's on your heart? I hope this sermon isn't long. I want to go home. It's like if we were real with what we're really thinking and singing, or are we singing, man, for God so loved the world? And excited about Jesus and thankful. Man, that's what worship is to be about. Because remember what Jesus said, those who have been forgiven much, what? Love much. So how many of us here have been forgiven much? Oh, wait a minute. I thought it was only the, you know, prostitutes and the drug addicts. Those are the ones who are forgiven much. No, no. They've been forgiven just as much as the one who was brought up in the church their whole life and hardly ever did any real sins. Because we're all on our way to hell. Until Jesus Christ came in and we repented of our sins, believed on Jesus Christ to be the Lord and Savior of our lives, that he died for our sins, that God raised him from the dead on the third day, and that we believe in him to be the Lord and Savior. We are then born again of the Spirit of God. And then when we're singing these songs, they come to life. They're all of a sudden, it means something more than just, you know, I can't wait to get out of here. It's Lord Jesus, you died for you so loved the world. Oh, you loved me, Jesus. You saved me. Because I don't know about you. I still remember when I was that guy, you know, sitting in sin, on drugs, getting drunk, sex, everything that I could chase after. And I'll tell you what, God saved me out of that. I was in bondage to that. I was enslaved to that. And so was everyone here, those watching or listening. We were all enslaved to our sin before we were set free by God. Maybe there's some even here today. You're still enslaved to your sins. Oh, I could quit doing that tomorrow. I always look at them and say, all right, go ahead. Let's watch you. Well, I don't want to. Of course you don't. Because you're the captain of your own ship. You're doing it my way, like Frankie said. But in reality, you can't quit because guess what? You're a slave. You're enslaved to it. And Jesus Christ sets us free. And whom the Son sets free is free indeed. And guess what? When I'm freed from all that and I remember, what do I want to do? I don't want to return to that vomit. I'm tempted sometimes. It's really weird how we're tempted sometimes to go back to Egypt, to go back to the vomit, as the Bible talks about. But man, I want to be, Jesus, thank you for saving me from that darkness. Thank you for saving me from hell. And it leads us to worship and true biblical worship. So even like when we get saved, it's not like, well, let's just go and worship God however we want to. Let's worship him how he tells us and teaches us to in his word. Because there's so many wonderful examples, even that we have here this morning. Now look at what they sing, verse 3. It says, great and marvelous are your works, Lord God Almighty. Just and true are your ways, O King of the saints. I love this. Now, Can I notice, if you'll notice in the whole song, that the words me or my or I are not in this at all? God, you love me so much. Or, you know, God, it's all about me. Thank you for, you know, do it for what you did for me. No, this is all about who? This is all about God. This is all about God. But notice what it even says. Great and marvelous are your works, Lord God Almighty. Look here, in heaven, there's no one questioning the works of God. No one questioning the justice of God. Notice, just and true are your ways, O King of the saints. You know, there's nobody questioning his marvelous, how marvelous his works are, how just and true he is. But here on the earth, people question the goodness of God all the time, don't they? They question the judgments of God all the time, especially in the world, and sometimes even us in the church. Amen? Sometimes we do. Sometimes our flesh goes on to question, but not so here in heaven. You see, in the earth, people question here the goodness of God all the time, right? How could a God of love allow that, this or that to happen? If God really loved me, how did he allow this to happen to me or someone that I love? If God were a good God, why does he allow war and famine and pestilences? And on the questions go. But it's really interesting, the audacity that's attached to those questions. Have we ever really thought about that? I mean, first of all, how many of us really know ourselves very well? Right? Sincerely. If we know ourselves so well, how come we can hardly, you know, do our checkbook or hardly love this person as I'm supposed to love or do this, that? But for some reason, it's a lot easier to forget that and then to start to what? Judge other people. You ever notice that? How easy it is to judge other people. Even in the church, it's so easy to, oh, look at the way that person's dressed. Look at their hair over there. Look at this. I can't believe that. And we start to judge. And yet, when I look around and you think about it, each one of us has our own lives, don't we? Everybody, each one of us has our own worlds, our own struggles, our own histories. When you look around, each person here, there could be a book with volumes written on your life, your pains, your struggles, your joys, your victories. Each one of us. But for some reason, we believe that we can start to judge everybody. Oh, I know what to do for you. I know how to tell you. But then let's take it even a step further. We go even further than that. We start to judge God.
2: Well, if I was God, there would be no wars. There would be no illnesses. There'd be no pestilences. If I were God, then I'd never let anything bad happen to me or anybody I loved.
1: I'm sorry, but were you there in the beginning when God created the heavens and the earth? Were you there when God breathed life into the dinosaurs and the behemoths? See, because that's what Job started to question. Everybody thinks, oh, Job, man, he's just such a great guy. And he was, to a point. But he came to that point where he too started to question God. And I love how God just starts the question, dude, where were you when I did this? Where were you at the beginning? Anybody here at the beginning? Raise your hand. So if you weren't, how can you judge God?
2: Well, I can't judge God for what's at the beginning, but I can judge for what he's doing now.
1: Look, guys and gals, notice here in heaven, they know that God is great and marvelous are his works, that he is our Lord God Almighty. He is Lord. He is God. They are not. And he is almighty. Any almighty here? Notice, just and true are your ways, O King of the saints. He is our king. Just and true are his ways. Notice, verse 4. Who shall not fear you, O Lord, and glorify your name? For you alone are holy. For all the nations shall come and worship before you. For your judgments have been manifested. Who shall not fear you, O Lord, and glorify your name? What a great reminder, maybe for some of us the first time. Do you still have a good, healthy fear of God? And you know, this whole thing came into the church, and I think it's across the board for the most part. Jesus is my bro. He's my buddy. He's my co-pilot. You know, Jesus, take the wheel because you're the co-pilot. Hopefully Jesus is already at the wheel in your life. Hopefully you're bowing before him in loving fear. Now, this isn't a fear. It's like where you go hide under a rock. Oh, Lord, you. Like I was taught of God when I was a kid and growing up in the Catholic Church. But fear God. Don't go to God the Father. He's too busy. He's going to get mad at you. Wait a minute. Isn't this the same God who so loved the world that gave his only begotten Son that loved me even while we're yet sinners? Oh, no. I have a Heavenly Father that loves me. I have a Heavenly Father that's not like my dad in his goodness or his ungoodness. My Father in heaven is perfect. He is pure. He is lovely. But I'm still to fear him. Now, this is the kind of fear that if you go down to the coast, anybody like to go down to the coast, Oregon? Love the Oregon coast. Lincoln City, one of our favorite places to go. And you go there, and when you drive south of Lincoln City, you come to the cliffs, and you get out of the car, and it's just beautiful. And you can see dolphins sometimes and whales and different things, seals. But you go out, and you come right up to these cliffs. And what are there on the cliffs? Anybody? There's fences. Why are there fences? Because some people don't have a healthy enough fear of that cliff that goes down, you know, 200 or 300 feet down to rocks and then the ocean. And there's even a place, there's one place you go, so they have a fence, and then there's another hole, like it's kind of almost a blowhole, but I've never seen anything come out of it, but it goes down to the ocean too, and they have a fence around that. So it shows you that somebody hopped over the fence and went over to the hole and must have fell in. And so what do they do? Because we're so brilliant as human beings, they had to put a fence around it. Because they should be should have a healthy fear of falling. Amen? It's the same thing with the Lord. We should have a healthy fear of him. And notice what this healthy fear leads to, though, there in verse 4. Shall we not fear you, O Lord, and glorify your name? A godly and holy fear will always bring us back to praising God, to glorifying his name. Oh, Lord, you're so good. Notice he goes on to say, for you alone are holy. God alone is holy, guys and gals. There's a thing in the church, it's still around to a certain point, called the holiness movement, where we can be holy on our own, and they tell you what to do and what not to do. Thank you for joining the church. You now have another booklet of these are all the things you can do and can't do. Memorize them, don't do them, and do them. And by the way, these are things that we came up with in our church because we are more holy than any of the other churches around, you know. And we chose to add onto the Word of God and maybe take away here and there, but it's okay because we are holy. Look, guys and gals, there's only one holy, and his name is Jesus. He is God.
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3: 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Up next, we join Dr. John MacArthur in Grace to You. And then at 11 o'clock, it's Focus on the Family with Jim Daly. 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One like no other? 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
1: The most important relationship in a family, in raising godly children, is not the relationship between the parents and the children, it's the relationship between the mother and the father. 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
2: 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It's been said that godly mothers write on the hearts of their children what the world's rough hand cannot erase. That's certainly true of a particular mother in the Bible. That woman is Hannah. John MacArthur takes a look at her life story today on Grace to You as he launches a series with Mother's Day in mind just a few days from now in the United States and Canada. John's timely study will look at being a mother who honors the Lord, and it will also dig into the broader issue of being an excellent wife. The study is titled God's Design for a Successful Woman. Of course, the unique role that God designed for women is not a universally popular topic, but the truth is there's great freedom and fulfillment in pursuing the roles that God designed both for men and for women. So if you have your Bible, turn to 1 Samuel chapter 1 and follow along as John begins the lesson.
1: If you go back in our history, you can read some very interesting tributes written to Mother. If you happen to pick up some of the things that were written around Mother's Day at various times, you get an insight into how people felt about motherhood in those days. I came across an interesting one by a man named W.L. Caldwell, written in 1928. Listen to what he said about Mother. Well, may we pause to pay honor to her who, after Jesus Christ, is God's best gift to men, Mother. It was she who shared her life with us when as yet our members were unformed. Into the valley of the shadow of death she walked that we might have the light of life. In her arms was the garner of our food and the soft couch for our repose. There we nestled in the hour of pain. There was the playground of our infant glee. Those same arms later became our refuge and stronghold. It was she who taught our baby feet to go and lifted us up over the rough places. Her blessed hands plied the needle by day and by night to make our clothes. She put the book under our arm and started us off for school. But best of all, she taught our baby lips to lisp the name of Jesus and told us first the wondrous story of a Savior's love. And then he went on to say, the pride of America is its mothers. There are wicked mothers like Jezebel of old. There are unnatural mothers who sell their children into sin. There are sin-cursed, rum-soaked, and abandoned mothers to whom their motherhood is the exposure of their shame. I am glad to believe, however, that there are comparatively few in this class. End quote. Few. Few unfaithful mothers, few sin-stained mothers, few shameful mothers, maybe few in 1928.

Amen. Paul wrote to Timothy and said, women will be saved in childbearing, 1 Timothy 2:15. What did he mean? He meant that the saving role, virtue, task, goal of women is to raise godly children. While on the one hand, woman might bear a stigma for having led in the fall in the Garden of Eden, she reverses that stigma by leading in the producing of a godly generation through spiritual influence to her children. But it all seems so out of date and so irrelevant to women who have decided that the real role of a woman is a career. Motherhood in our day has been frankly devastated. It is mocked, marriage is desecrated, parental responsibility is shirked, children are massacred by abortion, mothers exercise selfishness in their work and in their play to fulfill their own satisfaction with small regard for their children, whom they largely ignore. But God's standard hasn't changed. And it is fitting that we take another look at what God intends motherhood to be. The highest calling a woman will ever know. The godly women, Paul said to Titus, are to teach the younger women to be lovers of their husbands, lovers of their children, chaste, pure, keepers in the home. A widow to be put on the list, according to 1 Timothy 5:10, was one who raised children, who brought up a godly generation. That's been God's standard all along. This is the design for women. It all started with Sarah, who was a gift from God to Abram. Sarah, a model of faith. Sarah, a model of obedience. Sarah, who, given a child late in life, nonetheless demonstrated the faith and the sanctity of life that makes marriage and motherhood what it ought to be. There was the example of Rachel, whose last words before her life passed from her body were at the giving of birth to one of her children, whom she named Ben-Oni, a child of grief. There was Jochebed, the mother of Moses, and Miriam, who fought for the life of that goodly child who was fair to God. Deborah, called by God a mother in Israel. Ruth, the gentle, sweet spirit who loved and sacrificed and was blessed to be the mother of Obed, who bore Jesse, who bore David, of whose seed the Messiah came. And there was Elizabeth, that sweet, gracious mother of the greatest prophet who ever lived, John the Baptist. And of course, there was Mary, the mother of our Lord. But when the Bible details the honor due to a mother, no more detail is given to anyone beyond Hannah. We meet her in 1 Samuel 1. Hannah. Her name speaks of her beauty. It means grace, and indeed she is the emblem of the grace of womanhood. She became a mother by faith. She first appears, as 1 Samuel opens, as a childless woman. Then she becomes a mother, the mother of one of the greatest men who ever walked the earth, Samuel. And as you see the account of the birth of Samuel, you note the profile of a godly mother. And she gave to her nation and the world the greatest legacy a woman can ever give, a godly child. Verse 1 starts, now there was a certain man from Ramathaim Zephim, from the hill country of Ephraim, that is around Mount Ephraim, and his name was Elkanah, the son of Jeroham, the son of Elihu, the son of Tohu, the son of Zuph, an Ephraimite. And he had two wives. The name of one was Hannah, and the name of the other, Peninnah. And Peninnah had children, but Hannah had no children. He was married to two women, Peninnah and Hannah. Hannah, by the way, meaning grace, was a common Eastern name. As we are introduced to this story, I want us to note three things that profile a godly mother. She had a right husband relationship, she had a right heavenly relationship, and she had a right home relationship. Those three things stand out and profile her for us.
First of all, let's consider her right

0: husband relationship. And may I say that this is at the very outset essential for you to understand. The most important relationship in a family, in raising godly children, is not the relationship between the parents and the children, it's the relationship between the mother and the father. What you communicate to your children by your relationship dominates their thinking. They are learning about human relationships from the two of you. They are learning about virtue. They are learning about sin. They are learning about love. They are learning about forgiveness. They are learning about sympathy. They are learning about understanding. They are learning about compassion. They are learning about virtue. They are learning about honesty and integrity. They're watching. And far more important than your relationship to your child in the long run is the relationship you have to your spouse that's projected to your child. And so at the very outset, the Word of God is clear to tell us the relationship between Hannah and Elkanah. Now, first of all, let me say that it wasn't a perfect relationship. So ladies, you want to start out by realizing you're not married to a perfect man. That's a given. I want you to understand what the Scripture says. Hannah was married to a polygamist. Now, I don't know how that would sit with you as a woman, but I can guess. And I can also tell you that it didn't sit any better with Hannah than it does with you to have a rival in the house, to have another wife in the house, and worst of all, she is producing boys and girls, and Hannah has none, and so she is the unfruitful, unproductive wife who cannot give to her husband that which her heart most longs to give. He wasn't a perfect man. The very fact that he was a polygamist indicates his imperfection. But understand this. This is a primitive time, and polygamy was a part of human culture, never God's design, never. God always designed one man, one woman, leaving their parents, joining together for life and becoming one flesh from Genesis on. But human society was rife with polygamy, and when the truth of God came into human society, it was so pervasive, polygamy, that it took time to root it out. Much like a missionary going today to a foreign field, giving the gospel to a civilization of people and finding that those people turn to Christ but are embroiled in all kinds of polygamous marriage relationships that take several generations to untangle. So it was in the ancient world. And so Elkanah created for Hannah a very difficult situation. We don't know the details, but it may well have been that he went on to marry Peninnah because of Hannah's barrenness, and in order to produce a generation who could then possess his inheritance. And so that would even make the pain deeper, because Peninnah came to do in that union what Hannah could not do. Not a perfect relationship, but nonetheless, a good one, a right one. Let me show you why. First of all, they shared worship. Now this man, Elkanah, verse 3 says, would go up from his city yearly to worship and to sacrifice to the Lord of hosts in Shiloh. Doesn't mean he went once a year. It meant that every year he went. In Deuteronomy chapter 16, verse 16, explains the prescription. Three times a year, yes, it was the Feast of Unleavened Bread, the Feast of Weeks, and the Feast of Booths. The man had to go to the place of worship. In this particular time in 1 Samuel, the place of worship was at Shiloh, because that's where the Ark of the Covenant was located before it was transferred to Jerusalem. So at least those three times a year, all males had to go and do that. He did that. He was a worshiping man. And he went and offered his sacrifice to the Lord. It notes in verse 3 that the two sons of Eli, Hophni and Phinehas, who Eli being the high priest, were also priests to the Lord there. They are evil men, and they are set in contrast to Elkanah. Elkanah was a godly man and a true worshiper, and the priest's sons, the high priest's sons themselves, were evil, wicked men, as we shall see. This was a worshiping man. She had a believing husband, let's put it that way. She had a devout husband. She had a worshiper. He was not perfect, He was a polygamist, and that was a violation of God's law. And any time that law was violated, there were very negative consequences, and it always produces pain and heartache. And they had that in that family. You can believe it. And Peninnah rubbed it in that she had children and Hannah had none. But in spite of all of that, he was a man who believed in God, a man who worshiped God. I encourage you, as I always have, young ladies, when you get married, marry one who loves the Lord Jesus Christ, because you need that spiritual headship. In 2 Corinthians 6:14, do not be unequally yoked together with unbelievers. For what concord has Christ with Satan? What fellowship has light and darkness? And how can parents, Ephesians 6:4, raise their children in the nurture and admonition of the Lord if one of them is an unbeliever? Now, bless God, by His grace, He can overrule the fact that you have an unbelieving husband. It may well be that when you married, you weren't a Christian either, and you've been drawn to Christ and your husband has not. It may well have been that you married an unbeliever as a Christian, knowing you were doing it, and God in His grace can overrule all those circumstances. But nonetheless, His purpose is that the godly marry the godly for the sake of the next generation. Starting out then, they had a shared worship. So vital. How you worship communicates volumes of information to your children. Are you faithful? Are you faithful to come and meet with God's redeemed people week in and week out? Are you faithful to make the Word of God the priority in your life? Are you faithful that prayer should have a high place in your experience spiritually? Are you faithful to live what you affirm that you believe? In other words, the attitude of your spiritual devotion is communicating a Christianity to your children that they will have a hard time overcoming, if it in fact is less than it ought to be. Secondly, they not only had a right relationship in their marriage because of worshiping together, but secondly, they shared love. Notice verse 4. And when the day came that Elkanah sacrificed, one of those times when he took the trip to Shiloh, he would give portions to Peninnah his wife and all her sons and her daughters, but to Hannah he would give a double portion, for he loved Hannah. Stop at that point. He didn't love Peninnah. That's the implication. Peninnah was there to produce the children that Hannah couldn't have. Peninnah was there to create a future for his family, his inheritance. But Hannah was the one he loved, and he made no attempt to hide that. And when they went to offer their sacrifices, I don't know if you know how that worked, but they would go to offer peace offerings, and they would offer the offering in the altar there. The priest would take a small part. The most of it would come back to the family, and they'd have a feast. And when passing out the feast, he would give a double portion to Hannah because she was the one he loved. This was a gesture in the East to an honored guest. She was the one who had his heart. And it was not just the love of emotion, it was the love of kindness and the love of thoughtfulness and the love of sacrifice, the love of honor. He loved her. And this love was her security. Man, if you don't know it yet, you ought to know it. A woman's security is in your love for her, not in your bank account, not in a fancy house, not in new furniture, not in a retirement plan. A woman finds her security in your love. And it needs to be demonstrated so frequently that there's never a question about it. People wonder often why women tend to be suspicious of their husbands and wondering if they might have some other attraction or be fooling around with some other person. And the reason is because it's so deeply rooted in a woman that her security is in the love of her man. And that's the way it was with Elkanah and Hannah. And she was secure in his love, because he took the time to demonstrate his love to her in very public ways, such as he had done at this feast in front of everyone. They shared love, and thus she was secure in that love. And she needed that, believe me, when he had another wife. Nah, you wouldn't like that one bit, and neither did she. And she needed that security of love. Isn't it interesting how God in His providence balanced things? Hannah had the love of Elkanah. Peninnah, who did not have his love, had the children that God allowed her to bear to receive their love. God was gracious to all of them. They shared love. Vital in being a godly mother is sharing the love of your husband, so that there is a security there, there is a warmth there, a trust there, a quietness there. There is the absence of anxiety and frustration so that the woman can give herself to the children and not always feel that she's got to be a beauty queen to win the affection of her husband. Once the husband with his love wraps that woman up and secures her, then she can give herself away to her children and not have to feel that she must always fight the uphill battle to attract her husband. Thirdly, they shared another thing. They shared feelings, shared worship. Their relationship to God was a common one. They shared love, and they shared feelings. Look at verse 6. Her rival, however, that's Peninnah, would provoke her bitterly to irritate her because the Lord had closed her womb. Said that also at the end of verse 5. Twice it says the Lord had closed her womb. What it's trying to say is this isn't Hannah's problem. The Lord did this. The Lord closed her womb. And this Peninnah would harass her, you know, that kind of thing. Too bad you can't have any children, Hannah. Just sticking the knife in. And it happened year after year. As often as she went up to the house of the Lord, she would provoke her. So she wept and wouldn't eat. Here she goes to the big feast. Elkanah is sympathetically, lovingly giving her a double portion. She won't eat anything because on the other side of the table, Peninnah is really rubbing it in that she has no children. The response, I would not want to be in Elkanah's position, trying to pull these two women together. But Elkanah, her husband, said to her, Hannah, why do you weep? And why do you not eat? And why is your heart sad? Am I not better to you than 10 sons? They shared feelings. Boy, he read her feelings. And he didn't pontificate. He asked a question. Why are you doing this, Hannah? Haven't I been better than 10 sons to you? Such a sympathetic heart. Some of you women are writing this down because you want to remind your husband about that. I understand that. We can be very insensitive. Very insensitive. And we can be very quick to give immediate answers to everything without hearing the heart. Not Elkanah. Bless him. He knew the conflict. And he knew the conflict was intensified from Peninnah's side. And he knew that it was deep and painful. And it was a hard, hard place for her to be. And so he was tender and sympathetic and thoughtful. And he felt her feelings in his own heart. Why is this a godly woman? I'll tell you, the soil is right to produce a godly mother. She has a right husband relationship. They share worship, the deepest dimension of human life. They share love, maybe the next deepest dimension of human life. They share feelings, maybe the next deepest dimension of human life. They have a deep relationship. They move together in the presence of God, with one another, and over the issues of life that involve other people.
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3: weather. High pressure covering the Pacific Northwest, and our temperatures will stay very warm for the next 3 or 4 days, about 80 on the afternoon high and sunny. Overnight, some clouds and low 50s. We're in the upper 70s with sunny skies coming up on Tuesday and Wednesday. Mid to upper 70s Thursday. I'm meteorologist Steve Hamilton on KPDQ.
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1: The world says you're only worth as much as your bank account and the brand names in your closet and garage. 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
2: And thank you for joining us at the beginning of a new week. And we are tackling some of the questions people have that are answered for us in the book of Psalms. Today is part one of What is My Self Worth from Psalm 139. We will talk about some really interesting things during this month of broadcasts, and I hope you'll be with us every day. We want you to know that during the month of May, we have a brand new book that we'd like to share with you. It's a beautiful hardback book produced by Turning Point, and it's called Five Psalms for a Flourishing Life. It's 236 pages, and it's based upon these impeccable psalms that deal with the questions we have. It's amazing to read the psalms, which many people do in a meditative way, but the psalms are filled with positive, practical truths that we can follow every day. And this book that we're offering during this month is especially true to that point. These are very practical psalms that will help you. And this book, I hope you'll take advantage of the opportunity during the month of May when you send a gift of any size to Turning Point to ask for your copy of Five Psalms for a Flourishing Life. Today we're talking about what is my self-worth, so let's get started with that from Psalm 139.
3: It should not surprise many of us today that there are countless thousands of people who are going through identity crises everywhere you look, spending thousands of dollars to go to therapists and counselors to find out who they are, why they're here, and if they're worthy. Trying to discover their self-worth, trying to find a reason for continuing the struggle to just keep going. And of course, we shouldn't be surprised at that, because given the evolutionary theory that seems accepted by most people these days, why, we are just a tiny speck on the vast universe. We're struggling mortals on an obscure planet located in a second-rate galaxy among billions of other galaxies. I mean, how important could we really be? And so in our Western culture, what we've tried to do is decide that the worth of a person is determined on the basis of how much society is willing to pay for his services. In the athletic realm, for instance, if you can throw a 95-mile-an-hour fastball most of the time and get it over the plate, you can knock down a pretty decent salary. In fact, a multi-million-dollar deal is probably out there waiting for you. Or if you're a quarterback and you can hit fleet-wide receivers in stride 50, 60 yards down the field and keep from getting killed by the onrushing lineman, you are guaranteed a multi-million-dollar, multi-year package. Or if you just happen to be 6'11" and weigh 270 pounds and break backboards when you dunk like Shaquille O'Neal, you are set for life. You see, it's not really the worth of a person that we applaud. It's how much we can get from him in terms of applause and how much we're willing to pay him. And within the corporate world, we play the same game. So we have visible symbols in the corporate world, like office furnishings and bonuses and salaries. These all announce the worth of the person. And a person climbs, he or she will collect a sequence of important sounding titles, and he will be viewed as worthy. In the military, we have another way of doing it. It's called the

do with physical appearance and defining achievement. Some years back in the British Journal of Plastic Surgery, there was a disturbing article entitled "The Quasimodo Complex." In the article, two physicians reported in their study that they had done an extensive survey of 11,000 prison inmates who had committed murder, rape, or other serious crimes. In their research, they discovered that in the normal adult population, 20% of all people have surgically correctable facial deformities, like protruding ears, misshapen nose, receding chins, acne scars, birthmarks, other kinds of deformities that sometimes people go to plastic surgeons to have repaired. But in the prison inmates, in those 11,000 prison inmates that they surveyed, 60% of those inmates had those kinds of deformities. And the authors of the article, who named the article "The Quasimodo Complex" after Quasimodo, who was Victor Hugo's Hunchback of Notre Dame, ended the article with some disquieting questions for all of us. Had these criminals, they said, encountered hostility and rejection from classmates in grammar school and in high school because of their deformities, and could the cruelty of the other children have pushed them toward the state of emotional imbalance that ultimately led to their criminal acts? The article on Quasimodo Complex reduces to statistics a truth that haunts every one of us at one time or another. We human beings give inordinate regard to the physical body. It takes a rare person indeed to look past the shell and acknowledge the inherent value of a human being, no matter how that human being may be packaged. If you are here today and you've put all your hope for self-worth and self-esteem in the physical package, let me just be as honest with you as I can. No matter how good that package is, you are fighting a losing battle. You are going to lose. You can't prop it up forever. You can't keep it moving forward all this time. You're going to hunch over one of these days and your hair is going to start falling out. Yeah, I know it's depressing, but it's the truth. And you know, we all have to admit it. I remember Bill Gaither told me this one time. He said somebody gave him this little poem that says, "I can live with my arthritis and my dentures fit just fine. I can handle growing older, but I sure do miss my mind." I mean, that's kind of the way it is when you start moving along, you know? So whatever you do, folks, don't put your value in the outer package. Well, you say, "Pastor Jeremiah, if that's true, where do I get my sense of self-worth?" You know, I've never been so excited about a portion of God's word as I have become about the 139th Psalm. Because here in this psalm, David writes out of his experience of struggling with and dealing with this very question: who am I and how can I find my worth? Man is only man in relation to God. The only thing that makes us different from the rest of the animal kingdom is that God has breathed into us His Spirit. That God has given us His image. And however we want to define that image, it is the one thing that sets us apart from everyone else, from everything else. We are created in the image of God. We respond to God, and that is because God has placed His imprint upon Him. If that is true, we should not be surprised to discover that our worth as human beings has something to do with Him. Amen? And I want to show you how the psalmist takes this wonderful portion that we have before us and in three or four different sections reminds us of who we are as far as God is concerned. And I want to say four things to you today. Number one, your self-esteem comes from the fact that God knows you. You know, think of the most important person in all of the world, the person everybody would just be in awe. God is beyond the importance of that person, as far beyond that importance as you can possibly consider in your mind. And yet, listen to me.

0: God knows you. Listen to the writing of the psalmist. O Lord, you have searched me and known me. You know my sitting down and my rising up. You understand my thought far off. You comprehend my path and my lying down and are acquainted with all my ways, for there is not a word on my tongue. But behold, O Lord, you know it altogether. You have hedged me behind and before and laid your hand upon me. Such knowledge is too wonderful for me. It is high and I cannot attain it. And I've written down in my notes, here is the way God knows you. Number one, God knows what you do. In verse 2, he says, Lord, you know my down sittings and my uprisings. This is a reference to the activity of life. It is an Old Testament expression that talks about the routine of life, the going in and the coming out. God knows your activities. In essence, David is saying that God knew him in his active life and in his passive life. God knew what he did. Secondly, God knows what you think. Notice verse 2, you understand my thoughts afar off. The psalmist says, before you ever think your thoughts, God knows what they are. God knows your subconscious life, and that is why we read in the New Testament that your Father knoweth what things ye have need of even before you ask. God knows what you think. And thirdly, the psalmist says, God knows where you go. He says in verse 3, you comprehend my path and my lying down and are acquainted with all my ways. God knows all about your habits and what things you have need of, and God knows all that's going on in your life. Number 4, God knows what you say. Verse 4 says, for there is not a word on my tongue, O Lord, but you know it altogether. Now that's kind of frightening, isn't it? Have you said any words this week that it kind of embarrasses you that God knows them? I mean, I'm not trying to make you feel guilty, but that's an awesome thought, isn't it? God knows everything that you say. And finally, God knows what you need. In verse 5, it says, you have hedged me behind and before and laid your hand upon me. This is an Old Testament idiom that is rich in imagery. He says, you have hedged me in like a city that is under siege. You are providing for and caring for me even when you do not realize it. He knows your past. Thou hast hedged me in from behind. He knows your future. Thou hast hedged me in before. And he knows your present. You have your hand on me right now. So stop and think about it for a moment. How important are you? God knows you. He knows what you do, what you think, where you go, what you say, what you need. And when David thought about this, it was so overwhelming to him that we read in verse 6, he said, such knowledge is too wonderful for me. It is high and I cannot attain it. David said, there was only one thing left for me to do when I finally realized, God, that you knew me. And out of all the billions of souls on this earth, you knew me better than I know myself, better than I am known by anybody else, that God, you know me. He said, it is so wonderful. I can do nothing but fall down and worship. You know, sometimes truth about God is like that. There's no way to respond to it. There's no way to write a critique of it. When you just finally understand it, you just want to fall on your knees and say, God, you are too wonderful. How can I comprehend it? So the next time you're wondering about your own self-worth, if you're a believer in Jesus Christ, you can pull your shoulders back and say, hey, God knows me. He knows me. But the second thing the psalmist wants us to understand is that God is near you. He not only knows you, he is near you. For in these next 6 verses, he asks the questions, where can I go from your spirit? Or where can I flee from your presence? Quite often these verses have been used as an evangelistic thrust to help us understand that we can never get away from the hound of heaven. That he will chase us down the corridors of life until finally he catches us, and that like Jonah of old, we can never get on a ship that will take us away from God. He will always find us. And that's true. But there's a wonderful positive application of this portion of God's word as well. For what David, I believe, is talking about is not so much the pursuing God, but the present God. He is saying to us that God is everywhere. He is not everything. That's pantheism. But God is everywhere. And in his poetic style, he researches the universe as if to go through a checklist and find out if there's any place that he could imagine where God might not be. He says, I've gone to the heavens and I've gone to Sheol, and God, you are there. Here are the two extremes, the heights of heaven and the depths of Sheol, the place of living in light and the abode of death and darkness. God, when I go there, you are there. And it surprises some of you, I know, to think of God in Sheol. But let me remind you, God will be with you wherever you go from now throughout eternity. Either as the one around whom you have wrapped your worship and love, or as the thought in your mind throughout eternal days of the one you rejected all the time you had a chance to know him. God will be in your mind forever, in heaven or in Sheol, says the psalmist. And then he adds, not only is God in the heights and in the depths, but he is in the east and in the west. There's a curious expression in this next verse. He says, if I take the wings of the morning, you are there. And if I dwell in the uttermost parts of the sea, even your hand shall be there. And if you study that in the language of the Hebrew, what you'll find out is that the wings of the morning are a reference to the east, where the sun comes up. And if I go to the furthest parts of the sea is a reference to the Mediterranean Sea, which was further west than Palestine. And David is looking at the universe as he sees it. And he says, God, you're in the east and you're in the west. I can't get away from you. You're everywhere. You're on the land and you're on the sea. And then he says, well, maybe if God could somehow be isolated to darkness and light, there would be a way that he could not be near us. But he goes on to say, if I say, surely the darkness shall fall on me, even the night shall be light about me. Indeed, the darkness shall not hide from you, but the night shines as the day. Now watch this. The darkness and the light are both alike to you. God, you're in the light and you're in the darkness, because with God there is no difference between light and darkness. And the point that the psalmist wants us to get is this. Listen up now. God is near you wherever you go. You can't get away from him. You can't go to a place where God is not. And I don't know what that does for you, but boy, I'll tell you what. If you get your worth from being near important people, you are near God, and he is near you. And what that means, and the exciting truth is, that he is immediately accessible to you wherever you go. When God designed to send his son into this world as his picture to us of who God is, a name was given to him that we cherish, especially at Christmas time. He's called what? Emmanuel. And what is that? God with us. God is with us. And the psalmist wants us to understand that you cannot hide from God, but he also wants us to understand that God is near us. So you get your self-esteem from the fact that God knows you and that God is near you. Here's the third one, and basically this is the centerpiece of the whole psalm. You get your self-esteem and your self-worth from this truth. God made you. He created you. You are the incredible creation of the infinite God. And I almost just took this section and put all the rest of it aside and just dealt with this, because what a wonderful truth it is. The psalmist says, oh God, you have formed me and my inward parts and covered me in my mother's womb. St. Augustine once wrote, he said, men go abroad to wonder at the height of the mountains and at the huge waves of the sea and the long courses of the rivers, at the vast compass of the ocean and at the circular motion of the stars, and they pass by themselves in their wonder. Isn't it interesting that in the first six verses, the psalmist is talking about God's omniscience. He knows everything. In the second section, he's talking about God's omnipresence. He is everywhere. And in this section, he's talking about God's omnipotence. He's all powerful. Now listen, when he wanted to use an illustration of his power, he didn't choose the vast universe with all of its stars and galaxies and planets. But he chose the crowning creation called man. And he says, let me show you how powerful is God. Let me show you man. And he says, man has been in the heart and thought of God from the very moment of his conception. God is involved with the conception of each of us. He says in verse 13, for you have formed my inward parts and have covered me in my mother's womb. These words describe reproduction in some of the most meaningful and tender verses in all of the Bible. If we read them honestly, we understand that they contain the secret for an incredible sense of self-worth. Listen to me. God knew you before you were born, and he knows the moment when you were conceived. He knows the very beginning of your life. God was involved in it all. In every phase of development from that moment on, he is there. So I want to tell you something in case you haven't heard it recently from this pulpit, that the human embryo is not the result of a biological accident. God is aware of the union of the sperm and the egg and the attachment of the embryo to the uterine lining and the development of human life. And God formed the inward parts and arranged the genetic structure and possesses our reins, and God is in conception. And we believe that the Bible teaches that human life begins at that moment. And God knows about that human life, and God loves that human life from the very moment of that union. And that's why Christian people struggle so much with the liberalized views of taking that human life indiscriminately and destroying it. God was involved at the very moment of conception. There's a book written by Lewis Thomas called The Medusa and the Snail. It's about why people made such a fuss over test tube babies in England. And in this book, Thomas says, the true miracle is the common union of the sperm and egg in a process that ultimately produces a human being. He said the mere existence of that cell should be one of the greatest astonishments in all of the earth. He said people ought to be walking around all day, all through their waking hours, calling to each other in endless wonderment, talking of nothing except that cell. He said if anyone ever does succeed in explaining it within my lifetime, I will charter a skywriting airplane, maybe a whole fleet of them, and send them aloft to write one great exclamation point after another around the sky until all my money runs out. He said, so incredible is that cell. Over 9 months, these cells divide up functions in exquisite ways. Billions of blood cells appear, millions of rods and cones, in all up to 100 million cells from a single fertilized ovum. And finally, a baby is born, glistening with liquid, already his cells cooperating. His muscles limber up in jerky, awkward moments and movements, and his face recoils at the harsh light and the dry air of his new environment. His lungs and vocal cords join in a first air-gulping yell. And within that clay-colored package of cells lies the miracle of human life. God was involved in the very beginning of it. God did it.
1: 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So thankful that you joined us, and we're off to a good start for this week. 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
3: High pressure covering the Pacific Northwest, and our temperatures will stay very warm for the next 3 or 4 days, about 80 on the afternoon high and sunny. Overnight, some clouds and low 50s. We're in the upper 70s with sunny skies coming up on Tuesday and Wednesday, mid to upper 70s Thursday. I'm meteorologist Steve Hamilton on KPDQ.
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2: For he who comes to God must believe that God is, that he is what? 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
3: Welcome to Pathway to Victory with author and pastor Dr. Robert Jeffress. Romans chapter 2 verse 11 says, "There is no partiality with God." And I, for one, am certainly grateful to serve a God who is just and fair. I hope you are too. But that doesn't mean life after death will be the same for everyone. Today on Pathway to Victory, Dr. Robert Jeffress reveals that God will reward believers in heaven for their good works on earth. But first, let's take a moment to hear some important ministry updates.
1: Thanks, David, and welcome to Pathway to Victory. Before we get started with today's study, I want to remind you that this coming Friday is your very last opportunity to request the brand new book that complements our teaching series on the last days. My book is titled, Ask Dr. Jeffress About the End Times. You know, people occasionally ask me why Pathway to Victory has devoted so much time to the study of Bible prophecy. I want to answer that honestly. It was never about chasing a trend. It was never about capitalizing on fear or uncertainty in the culture. The reason is far simpler and far more profound. Bible prophecy, at its very core, is the unveiling of Jesus Christ in all His glory. That's what has drawn me to this subject for three decades, and my book represents the culmination of that 30-year journey. We're in the final week of this exclusive offer, so please don't wait. I'll be happy to send you my book when you give a generous gift to support the ministry of Pathway to Victory. David and I will tell you more about these resources later. But right now, let's continue the study we started on Friday's program. Here's the issue I will tackle today. When our time on earth has expired and we enter our heavenly home, will our good performance on earth count for anything? I titled today's message, Rewards in Heaven.
2: One of the greatest myths about eternity is that all Christians will experience the same heaven. Such a belief is neither logical, nor more importantly, is it biblical. If you have your Bibles, turn to Acts chapter 18 as we talk about the judgment seat of Christ. Last June, we took a trip to the city of Corinth, and we visited the ancient ruins there. And you'll remember that Paul was in Corinth on his second missionary journey. And during the 18 months he was there, Paul experienced many people being saved and baptized. But remember, there were also a group of people who were unhappy with Paul, agitated by him. And so they trumped up some charges, and they hauled him before the Roman proconsul of Corinth, Gallio. Look at Acts 18, verse 12, and let's see what happened when that happened. But while Gallio was proconsul of Achaia, the Jews with one accord rose up against Paul, and they brought him before the judgment seat. The Greek word there is bema. And I ask our group to imagine what it was like to be Paul, shackled in chains, standing before this judge, knowing that with one word he could extinguish your life. Paul didn't waver one bit. You know why he didn't waver? Why he had no fear about standing before Gallio at the bema, the judgment seat? Because Paul understood that one day he was going to stand before another judge at another judgment seat. And this judge had the ability not just to extinguish his physical life, but his soul. Every one of us who is a Christian is going to stand before God, and we're going to have our lives evaluated by God. Our words, our thoughts, our actions, our motivations. Now, some people have difficulty with this idea of the judgment seat of Christ, but let me be very clear. This judgment is not a judgment of condemnation. It is a judgment of commendation and the evaluation of our lives. In verses 11 to 13 of 1 Corinthians 3, Paul tells us about the basis for the judgment seat of Christ. We'll look at verses 11 to 13. For no man can lay a foundation other than the one which is laid, which is in Christ Jesus. Now, if any man builds upon the foundation with gold, silver, precious stones, wood, hay, straw, each man's work will become evident, for the day will show it, because it is to be revealed with fire, and the fire itself will test the quality of each man's work. When we become a Christian, we are adopted into God's family, and we all are given the same foundation, the foundation of Jesus Christ. That's 1 Corinthians 3:11. We all have the same foundation, the foundation of Jesus Christ. But you and I decide what kind of life we're going to build upon that foundation. What are we going to do with the time, the gifts, the resources that God has given to us? Now, Paul mentions in these passages in 1 Corinthians two different criteria by which God is going to do that evaluation, not of our homes, but of our lives. The first criterion is the durability of our life. Write that down. That's what he talks about in verse 12, the durability of our life. Have we constructed our life with gold, silver, precious stones, or is our life constructed with wood, hay, and straw? Gold, silver, precious stones represent those things that are valuable and are lasting. Wood, hay, and straw represents a life that is built around the worthless and the temporal. If you build your life around career, building a financial portfolio, sensual pleasures, that is a life that is built around wood, hay, and straw. If you invest your life in advancing the kingdom of God, of sharing his message with others, of developing a godly character in your life, that is building your life with gold, silver, and precious stones. Let me stop here and ask you the question. What's the focus of your life? Is your focus that which is temporal, or is it that which is eternal? And if you have a hard time determining what the focus of your life is, here are three questions that will tell you quicker than any questions I know what the real focus of your life is. Number one, what do you think about most often? That is, in those quiet moments before you drift off to sleep at night when you're at the red light, what do you think about? Second of all, what do you talk about most often? Just in your natural conversation with people, what do you talk about most often? Question number three, if you received an unexpected $100,000 gift, how would you spend it? What do you think about? What do you talk about? How would you spend $100,000? Your answer to those questions, your honest answers, will tell you whether your life is built around the eternal or the temporal, around gold, silver, precious stones, or wood, hay, and straw. Paul says that's one criterion, the durability of our life. But there's a second criterion, and that is the motives of our life. That is, sometimes why we do something is just as important as what we end up doing. In 1 Corinthians 4, verse 5, Paul talks about that. He says, therefore, do not go on passing judgment before the time, but wait until the Lord comes, who will bring both to light the things hidden in the darkness and disclose the motives of men's hearts. And then each man's praise will come to him from God. If I share the gospel with somebody because of my general and real concern for his well-being, that's rendered as gold. If I share the gospel with somebody so I can brag about it to another person, that's wood. If I give a gift to the Lord, a financial gift, because I have a genuine concern about expanding God's kingdom, that's silver. But if I give the gift so I can be recognized by others, that's straw. God does care about our motives. Proverbs 16:2 says, all the ways of a man are clean in his own sight, but the Lord weighs the motives. Now, one word of caution here, folks. Don't use motives as a cop-out for disobedience. Some people will say, well, my heart's really not in it, so maybe I shouldn't do it at all. I'll wait till my heart gets right before I do it. Did you know one of the purest motivations for obeying God is faith? That is the faith that God is going to reward me for my obedience to him. I may not feel like giving my money to the church this month, but I'm going to give it because I believe God's going to reward me someday for it. I may not feel like coming to church today. I might feel like I'd rather be at the lake. Well, probably not today, but most Sundays. I'd rather be at the lake, but I come and I teach my second grade Sunday school class because I believe somewhere there's going to be a commendation and reward for that. Now, you know, there are people in the church who are more spiritual than God is, or at least they think they are. And they say, oh, that's terrible, Pastor, that anybody would serve God for a reward. That is just unspiritual. We ought to serve God just because we love him. Is that true? Not at all. The Bible says one of the purest motivations is believing that God is going to reward us. For example, think about Abraham. What is it that caused him to uproot his home in Ur of the Chaldees and go look for that land that God had promised? Hebrews 11:10 says, for he was looking for the city which has foundations, whose architect and building is God. Or later on in that same faith chapter, Hebrews 11, God said this about Moses, who chose to endure ill treatment with the people of God than to enjoy the passing pleasures of sin, considering the reproach of Christ greater riches than the treasures of Egypt. Why? For he was looking to the what? The reward. That's why Moses said no to the riches of Egypt. He believed God was going to reward him. Remember what the writer said in Hebrews 11:6? The most important thing that God looks for in each of our lives is faith. Hebrews 11:6 says, without faith, it is impossible to believe God. For he who comes to God must believe that God is, and that he is what? A rewarder of those who diligently seek him. There is no better demonstration of faith, God-pleasing faith, than making temporary sacrifices in this life built on the assurance, the promise that God is going to reward you in the next life. God honors that kind of faith. We've talked about the reality of the judgment seat of Christ. We've talked about the two criteria, the basis for the judgment seat of Christ. Now, what are the results of the judgment seat of Christ? That is, if I make it into heaven, isn't that enough? Won't I be totally satisfied if I just make it into heaven? Paul doesn't hesitate in answering those questions. He says there are going to be real, lasting, felt consequences depending upon how we do at the judgment seat of Christ. Look at 1 Corinthians 3:14 and 15. Here are the results. If any man's work, which he has built upon it, remains, he shall receive a reward. But if any man's work is burned up, he shall suffer loss, but he himself shall be saved, so as through fire. Paul says there are two possible outcomes that await us at the judgment seat of Christ. One possible outcome is rewards. Verse 14 says, the one who does well, he shall receive a reward. What are those rewards? Let me mention three of them that the scripture talks about. First of all, there are going to be special privileges in heaven for the faithful. When our girls were little, we made several treks to Disney World. And if you've been to Disney World, you know that for a single price, you can enjoy all the attractions in the theme park. And yet, if you're willing to pay just a little more, you can get some special perks. I mean, for a little bit more money, you can go into the park early, or you can stay in nicer accommodations, or best of all, you can have breakfast with Mickey and Minnie, you know. I mean, those extra perks are nice for those who are willing to pay a little bit more. Did you know there are going to be extra privileges in heaven for those who do well at the judgment seat of Christ? For example, 2 Peter 1:11 says there's going to be a special entrance into the kingdom, not of Mickey, but of God. There's going to be a special gate, an access to the kingdom of God. Revelation 2 verse 7 says there's going to be special access to the tree of life. Even Luke 12:37 says there's going to be special treatment by Christ to those who are faithful. This idea that Jesus is going to treat everybody the same, I'm sorry, that's just not true. There is special treatment by Christ by those who do well at the judgment seat of Christ. Now look, I don't pretend to understand what all these perks mean, but the Bible says they are real and they're really worth working for. They're worth sacrificing for in this life. Special privileges from heaven. Secondly, there's going to be special praise from the Lord for those who are faithful. Can you remember ever a time when either your mom or dad said to you, I am so proud of you? It's an honor to be your mom, your dad. Can you ever recall a time when your employer brought you into his office and said, I want you to know how much I appreciate what you're doing for our organization. We couldn't make it if it weren't for you. You know, that kind of praise can keep you going on for years, just to hear a word of commendation like that. Well, Matthew 25:21 says, those who serve faithfully in this life will hear that kind of praise from the Lord. Well done, good and faithful servant. Thirdly, there are going to be positions of authority for those who do well at the judgment seat of Christ. Matthew 25:21, his master said to him, well done, good and faithful slave. You were faithful with a few things. I will put you in charge of many things. Enter into the joy of your master. Those who do well at the judgment seat of Christ one day will rule over planets, over the angels, over other believers. Special positions of authority. Now, I know what you're thinking. You're thinking, you've got to be kidding. More work in heaven? That sounds like hell to me. I mean, the last thing I want to do is have responsibility. I just want to float around on my cloud up there. Well, think again. You know, Genesis tells us that we were created in God's image. God is a worker. He created us to be workers. He wanted us to find satisfaction in our work. He wanted us to be exhilarated, not debilitated by our work. The only reason work became painful is because of sin that entered into the world. But one day that sin is going to be gone. We'll no longer have bodies that get tired. We'll no longer have soured relationships that characterize many workplaces. We'll never have any more government regulations. We'll be able to work as God intended us to work, and it will be satisfying. And those who do well at the judgment seat of Christ are going to have these extra positions of authority. There's one possibility, one outcome is reward. But there's another possible outcome he speaks of in verse 15, and that is loss. If any man's work is burned up, verse 15, he shall suffer loss. But he himself shall be saved, yet as through fire. Or another way we would say it, he'll be saved by the skin of his teeth. But he will suffer loss. I want you to notice what Paul says, not what Robert says. What Paul says, some Christians are going to experience real, tangible, measurable loss at the judgment seat of Christ when they realize what could have been theirs had they been more faithful to Christ. Now I can hear the howls of protest. People say, wait a minute, Pastor. What you're describing is horrible. The idea that there would be real and lasting regret in heaven, how does that square with the fact that heaven is going to be a place of inexplicable joy? And yet you're saying it's also going to be a place of regret. Well, the fact is, joy and regret can coexist with one another. One doesn't necessarily extinguish the other. For example, suppose that my insurance agent sits down with me and he says, you know, Robert, I've been reviewing your policy and I think you're underinsured. You need an extra $100,000 of insurance for your house and your possessions. And I think, well, you know, with Christmas coming up, I don't want to spend my money on insurance premiums. I'll just take my chances. And so a few months later, I awaken one night to the smell of smoke in my house. I nudge Amy and I say, Amy, I think our house is on fire. So we get up and we grope through the smog and the smoke and we can't find an entrance out. Every exit is blocked. And finally, we go into one of the bedrooms and we throw a chair through the window and we climb out of the window. And as we stand there on our front lawn, we watch our entire house erupt into flames. Now, what do you think my emotion is going to be at that point in time? Certainly, there's going to be great joy and gratitude that we escaped the fire. Nobody can extinguish that. But with that joy is going to be a measure of regret. As I remember what the insurance agent said, and think if only I had made the right investment, I wouldn't suffer this loss right now. Now, ladies and gentlemen, the Bible says you'll find that same mixture of joy and loss at the judgment seat of Christ. Joy, eternal joy that we have escaped the flames of hell because of what Christ has done for us. But for some, there'll be a sadness, a regret, a loss as we realize what could have been ours had we been more faithful to Christ. Now, I realize we need to be balanced here. As somebody said, to overdo the sorrow aspect of heaven is to turn heaven into hell. But to ignore the reality of regret in heaven is to make obedience to Christ in this life inconsequential. The Bible says what we do now does make an eternal difference. My friend Erwin Lutzer tells the story of a beggar in India who stood along the side of the road with a little bowl begging for rice. One day, a wealthy Raja pulled up in a chariot. He stepped down from the chariot and he went up to that beggar and said, "Give me some of your rice." The beggar couldn't believe it, but he held out the bowl and the Raja picked up one grain of rice. He said, "Give me another." And so he held out the bowl and the Raja took another grain of rice. He said, "Give me one more." He held out the bowl and he took another one. By this time, the beggar was seething with anger. He couldn't believe somebody so wealthy with so much would ask that of somebody who had so little. The Raja got up in the chariot and he sped away. Once he had regained his composure, the beggar looked down into that bowl and he noticed something glittering. On further inspection, he realized it was a grain of gold. And then he looked closer and there was a second grain of gold and a third grain of gold. For every grain of rice he had given the Raja had returned it with a grain of gold. Erwin Lutzer makes this application. If we clutch our bowl of rice, we shall lose our reward. If we are faithful and give God each grain, he gives us gold in return. And the gold God gives will survive the fire. Ladies and gentlemen, there are real, measurable rewards awaiting those who are obedient to Christ. And it's the reality of those rewards that caused Paul to write these words. Therefore, we have as our ambition, whether at home or absent, to be pleasing to God. Why? For we must all appear before the judgment seat of Christ, that each man may be recompensed for deeds in the body according to what he has done, whether they be good or worthless.
1: Perhaps you're surprised to learn that rewards in heaven will separate the faithful from the complacent. As your Bible teacher here on Pathway to Victory, let me encourage you to become intentional about preparing for your final judgment, a judgment not of condemnation, but of commendation, if you're a Christian. We're in the final days of our Perfect Ending series. It concludes Friday. And I want to make sure you don't miss this opportunity. 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
3: 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I'm David J. Mullins, inviting you to join us again next time for a message titled, The Truth About Eternity. 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
1: Welcome to Straight Talk with Gurry Randall, sponsored by Gurry Randall Ministries. The opinions expressed in the following program are not necessarily those of the staff, management, or advertisers of this station. And now, here's Gurry.
2: And good morning. I'm Gurry Randall. Thank you so much for joining me today. It's Monday, May the 4th, 2026, in the year of our Lord. Today in 1970, Ohio National Guardsmen opened fire at an anti-war demonstration at Kent State University. It killed 4 students, wounding 9 others. Today in 1886, in Chicago, a labor demonstration advocating for an 8-hour workday had turned into a deadly riot when a bomb exploded at Haymarket Square. Today in 1904, the United States officially took over construction of the Panama Canal from France. Today in 1942, the Battle of the Coral Sea began, making a major turning point for the Allies in World War II. Today in 1953, Ernest Hemingway was awarded the Pulitzer Prize fiction for The Old Man and the Sea. And today in 1959, the first Grammy Awards were presented. Today in 1979, Margaret Thatcher became Britain's first female prime minister. And today in 1994, Israeli Prime Minister Yitzhak Rabin and PLO Chairman Yasser Arafat signed an accord for Palestinian self-rule. That's a few things that happened today in history. Let's talk about a couple of things that are happening right now as we speak. Washington State Treasurer said this morning, according to Como News, Washington State's Treasurer is warning lawmakers today that the state's top-tier credit rating could be at risk, describing the situation as a check engine light moment that requires urgent action to avoid long-term financial consequences. I think that's code for raising the taxes immediately. Just a reminder, Commissar, as some are calling her now, Commissar Katie Wilson, Mayor of Seattle, she said the city will not be looking into daycare fraud. And then she said she's going back to ask for $1.3 billion in a tax levy to fund more, you guessed it, daycare. That's according to Como News this morning. Amazing. She's not going to look in. She refuses to look into the daycare fraud system, and it's there. Everybody knows it's there. So she's refusing to look into it, but she, by the way, she needs $1.3 billion more on this tax levy to fund more daycare. Socialist Commissar Katie Wilson, Seattle. I never thought I'd see the day. Never. Man, I remember as a kid driving over the mountains, my dad driving over the mountains, going over to Seattle from central Washington. Man, it was the most beautiful city on earth, I thought. I mean, it was gorgeous. You look out, stand on those streets, and look out over Elliott Bay and all of that, and here we are. I mean, it isn't just Seattle, but it's so sad when it touches close to you or your family or whatever. But that's the way the cities go that are under the leadership or lack thereof of socialistic, communistic, cultural Marxist kinds of ideologies. I mean, that's where it goes. The consequences are the same. They're predictable. The words are different. The faces are different. The ideologies are the same. And the people come and the people go. They get elected. They destroy what others have spent a lifetime and more building, whether it's a university or a city. It all comes down the same way. There are certain principles that if you violate them, you will reap the destruction of the outcome of it. You cannot, there's just rules you cannot break.

It's true. Also happening this morning, Cardinal Timothy Dolan. He's had enough. He came out, posted on social media. He said Donald Trump has been abused, degraded, lied about, and undermined from the moment he took office. Cardinal Timothy Dolan. Let me repeat that. He said Donald Trump has been abused, degraded, lied about, and undermined from the moment he took office. He stands for every American and has stood like a lion against a pack of jackals for 4 years. God bless Trump. Thank you, Cardinal. I think Trump probably needs that about now. He has taken a beating from every side. Some of the Republicans that should be supporting him are not many, but some. But the press, the leftists, the far left, and the Democrat Party is drifting so far to the left, it's pathetic. I mean, John F. Kennedy wouldn't recognize his party. Neither would his brother, Robert. Those guys would say, who are these people? What do they believe? I don't know them. That's how much the Democrat Party has changed in the last few years. Seeking an identity that they cannot find because their ideals are not based on biblical truth and longstanding. They've built their house on the sand, not on the rock. And that's what's happening today. We're seeing that fall apart, and they're taking cities, communities, small communities as well with them. Public education is aligned with leftist government. And you see what's happening from the school systems to the public discourse to City Hall to some of the largest cities, some of the smaller cities all across America, where this infiltrates, where this leftist ideology infiltrates and begins to guide these people who are blind. And Jesus said, when the blind leads the blind, they both fall into the ditch. And that's a paraphrase of what Jesus thinks about that. And you can find that in the New Testament. A few moments ago, the Supreme Court restored nationwide access to a widely used abortion medication in a temporary order that will, for now, allow women to once again obtain the pill, mifepristone, by mail. I want to talk to you about that today. This just happened just literally moments ago. We're originating live at 9 a.m. this morning, as we do every morning. You may be listening to this program a little later. Some are delayed a little bit, all in the same day, but delayed a little. But it was just a few moments ago in real time here that the Supreme Court restored this nationwide access to the widely used abortion pill, this mifepristone. It was a brief order. Justice Samuel Alito Jr. paused a lower court ruling from Friday that had prevented abortion providers from prescribing the pills by telemedicine, or teledoc as they call it, and shipping them to patients, causing confusion for providers and patients. The one-sentence order imposes a pause until at least May 11, that's next Monday. He requested that the parties file briefs by this coming Thursday, and then the full court will determine how to proceed. I wrote an article about this, and it was published just before this decision was made, a couple of hours before this decision was made. And I want to talk to you a little bit about what we were planning to talk to you about today, and then this happened. And so we want to look at it from that perspective, and that's why we do this program live every morning, so we can look at what's happening in the moment as we speak. But a pharmaceutical company that makes the chemical abortion pill, mifepristone, they had urged the Supreme Court on Saturday, day before yesterday, to temporarily halt the federal appeals court Friday ruling blocking the drug's distribution by mail. One day after a three-judge panel of the Fifth Circuit Court of Appeals temporarily blocked a Biden-era policy allowing the mail order of mifepristone, Danco Laboratories, who make billions of dollars off this, by the way,

0: Danco Laboratories applied to the nation's highest court, asking it to stay the ruling. So that's what Alito is responding to this morning by delaying this for 1 week to next Monday. The abortion industry is fighting for its life. More and more people are seeing abortion for what it is. It's killing unwanted, unborn children. It bears emphasis how unprecedented the Fifth Circuit order is, the attorneys for Danco said on Saturday. Never before has a federal court purported to immediately enjoin a several years old drug approval, restrict a distribution system for that drug that manufacturers, providers, patients, and pharmacies have all been using for years, or reinstate conditions that the FDA, federal, or the Food and Drug Administration, determined to meet the mandatory status criteria. The FDA approved mifepristone back in 2000 under the Clinton administration, but for two decades, women were required to obtain the drug in person. According to the New York Times, earlier this weekend, the FDA first allowed the mail order of the abortion drug in 2021, then citing the COVID-19 pandemic, it made this policy permanent in 2023, with both developments happening when former President Joe Biden was in the White House. Of course, he was the devout Catholic who would give his heart and soul to support transgenderism and abortion. The Times also said many of the Catholic leaders said all the time Joe Biden was president. They said he says he's a devout Catholic. He's not. They denied that he was one of them because he wasn't. But both of these develops happened under his watch in the White House, if he was watching at all. The Times also said medication is now the method used in nearly two-thirds of abortions in the United States, and is typically delivered in the form of a two-drug regimen through the first 12 weeks of pregnancy. I want to take a closer look at this morning, because this is not going away. It's just been put on hold for a week, and we'll see where we are a week from now. But mifepristone is not Tylenol, as they say it is. It's a powerful, destructive drug that not only kills the unwanted baby, but it creates all kinds of medical issues with many of the women, perhaps not all, but many of the women who use that to abort their child. And the people that are behind it, of course, is Big Pharma. As I said, they're making billions of dollars off these pills, and so is Planned Parenthood. The Times also said medication is now the method used in two-thirds of abortions in the U.S. It is typically delivered in the form of a two-drug regimen through the first 12 weeks of pregnancy. The first of those drugs is mifepristone, which is was approved in 2000. The FDA regulates the medication under a strict framework that applies to only about 70 other drugs, says the pharmaceutical industry that makes these pills. Over the years, they say, after careful review of evolving medical data, the FDA has erased some restrictions around the drug. Now the abortion industry is trying to make the case that everyone, two-thirds, who wants an abortion gets one by the abortion pills and should be able to receive them in the mail like Tylenol or something. That's their words, not mine. Mifepristone is not as safe as Big Pharma and Planned Parenthood claim it to be. The Dennis and Foreman, they're coming from a pro-life perspective. Dennis and Forum, they said last week, and they have said in the past, mifepristone, one of two pills used in facilitating chemical abortions, gained FDA approval 25 years ago after a study of just under 31,000 participants showed that less than 0.5% experienced serious adverse reactions. Keep that in mind now, 0.5%, 0.5%. That's what they were saying. The statistic has since been cited to defend not only the use of the pill, but also the removal of almost every safeguard that was put in place when it was first introduced to the public. Initially, women could obtain the drugs until going into three in-person visits with the doctor, after which only a physician could prescribe and dispense the pills, which had to be taken in a doctor's office. This is just in the past few years. An in-office follow-up visit was also required, and any adverse events that resulted from the pills had to be reported. Keep that in mind. Now, none of what I just described is still the case. All that is required today for a woman to receive the pills necessary to end a pregnancy is a Teladoc appointment. Some doctor or claiming to be a doctor on a telephone call. That's it. Teladoc appointment, mailing address, you've got an abortion. It'll arrive in your mailbox. So perhaps it should not come as a surprise that mifepristone is not nearly as safe and effective as originally thought, and the reality is far worse than you might imagine. That's what this is all about. This is a fight for life. The abortion industry is fighting with every dollar they have and every ounce of influence they have to kill babies that are unwanted. This is a battle between good and evil. It's a battle between life and death. And the Bible says, choose life. Perhaps it shouldn't come as a surprise. The reality of this thing is far worse than you can imagine. Also, like the data used by the FDA to justify the systemic reduction of all restrictions on mifepristone, their comparison with Tylenol is very misleading. It's false. It's pathetic. Mifepristone is not like Tylenol. And they know it. But they've sold that lie, and the press has picked it up, reported it, quoted them time after time after time. A recent analysis by the Ethics and Public Policy Center of more than 865,000 cases since 2017. Excuse me, I'm having a problem with my voice this morning. I don't know. I hope it says what my mind tells it to say. No, I don't know what it is. It's a frog, I guess, something like that. But 865,000 cases since 2017 is showing that 10.93% of women's experience sepsis, infection, hemorrhaging, or other serious adverse event within 45 days after using mifepristone for an abortion. That means that serious complications are 22 times more likely to occur than either the FDA or the pills makers have ever claimed. So it sounds like the FDA has been pretty much in alignment with the big pharma. I wonder if some of the politicians in the FDA get support from, of course they do. You know they do. If you look at an analysis of the ethics in the public safety policy, I mean, it's stunning, but not surprising. On April 29th, 2025, just last year, the EPPC published a report on mifepristone and its harms to women. In it, they said, and I'm quoting, "Of course, even if the new study suggests that mifepristone is safe and effective for women, it would still be a dangerous lie to claim, as proponents have, that it's like Tylenol." As OBGYN physician Dr. Christine Francis has argued that in a video that she put out, what would you say, the title of the video is "What Would You Say?" Having an abortion is nothing like treating a headache. When Tylenol works, pain's eliminated. When mifepristone works, a developing human life in the womb is ended. If the medication is successful, Francis observed, someone always dies. That is the furthest thing from safe. Even more, women are not sufficiently warned that they are, to put it gently, likely to see the result of the chemical abortion. What the EPPC study does not qualify is the emotional and the psychological trauma that women have experienced. I've dealt with that. I've had, as a pastor, I've had women or couples come to me and say, we got an abortion. Can God forgive us? Of course he can. But to think that it's a one and off thing, that it's just like taking a Tylenol when you have a headache. And that's what they're saying. They're using Tylenol as an example. That it's no big deal. You have a headache, take a Tylenol and get over it. You have an unwanted baby, take a mifepristone and forget about it. Move on. But you don't forget about it and you don't move on. Only in the grace of God, knowing that he has forgiven you for that. And he does. He will. He will forgive you. And he'll wash that sin away by the blood of Jesus Christ. But like the data used by the FDA to justify its systemic reduction of all restrictions on mifepristone, the comparison with Tylenol is very misleading, and it's very false. The claim is based on the total number of hospitalizations of each, but the comparison is terribly misleading since so many more people take Tylenol than mifepristone. Even I can figure that out. I'm not a doctor or a nurse, but I get that. I think all of you that are listening do as well. This claim is based on false comparisons. It's terribly misleading. So since so many people take Tylenol, many more than mifepristone, when compared on a per capita basis, there is no comparison. And they know that. That's why they're using that as a comparison. Breakpoint, a ministry of Chuck Colson, the late Chuck Colson of the Colson Center, they say certain about this issue. They issued some words. They said certainly it should not remain on the market, but this study is incredibly important to reverse some of the damage the FDA has caused. The stakes could not be higher. Today, the vast majority of chemical abortions are performed using a combination of mifepristone and misoprostol, and chemical abortions now account for nearly two-thirds of all abortions in the United States. As the screws have been tightened on Planned Parenthood, the, end of quote, this is not Colson Center, it's me. As the screws have been tightened on the abortion industry, Planned Parenthood has had to close a number of their clinics, so-called, their shops across the country. Because no matter how fervently they have told the public that they are women's health care, all these guys, Kamala Harris and all these people, Elizabeth Warren and all of them, they always refer to Planned Parenthood as women's health care. It isn't women's health care. It's an abortion business. And when the abortion business dries up, they've been closing their clinics because they don't support themselves. They can't pay the bills. They can't meet their budget every month because the money isn't there because the abortions, an abortion has been dealt a blow, especially in Trump's first term and now his second term. And that's what they're reeling from. And so they have all of a sudden become a shipping center, kind of like the old catalogs we used to look at when we were kids from Sears and so on. Well, you get this medical thing and you order your pills over the phone. And you're talking to a so-called doctor who may or may not be a doctor. And, you know, in a couple of days, you've got your pills in your mailbox delivered to your home or wherever. And that's what they're reacting to. The Colson Center said 15 years ago, the world learned that the mass murdering abortionist Kermit Gosnell, remember him, that gory thing? I mean, it was horrible. The Colson Center said, Breakpoint said 15 years ago, the world learned that the mass murdering abortionist Kermit Gosnell had been enabled by a severe lack of oversight and regulation. He had been. They say this new report from the EPPC suggests the chemical abortion is its own house of horrors. So true. The New York City-based abortion drug manufacturer markets its mifepristone under the brand name of Mefaprex. They have a tagline on their advertisements, if you've seen them, the early option pill, they call it. It's shown on the company's website as well. Danco, the company, asserts that its drug is safe and effective. It's an option for ending early pregnancy, and it's been used by more than 6 million patients in the United States. However, studies in pro-life lawmakers have strongly contested it. They say it is not safe and not effective. It was President Ronald Reagan who said once, he said, I've noticed that everybody who is for abortion has already been born. That is so true. Thomas Jefferson said the care of human life and happiness and not their destruction is the first and only object of good government. Thomas Jefferson. The right to life is the most fundamental of all human rights. If that right is not protected, all other rights cease to matter. If you're not protected in life, as the little unborn child is not, it doesn't matter about freedom of speech to the baby that's killed in the womb. Psalm 127, verse 3, says, "Lo, children are an heritage of the Lord, and the fruit of the womb is the reward." Life is a gift from God. That's why it's so important, and that's why we want to stay up on this matter. Friday's ruling from the conservative U.S. Court of Appeals for the Fifth Circuit temporarily reinstated it. Now it has been temporarily put on hold. I trust Alito. I think he's the real deal, and I think he'll make the right decision. And I don't know what the court will do, but I can't imagine the court not standing for life on this issue. I can't imagine it, but we'll see what happens over the coming days. Thank you so much for being with me today. It's always a pleasure and a privilege. Thank you for your support. 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And you make all of that possible. Our address is Box 399, Bellevue, Washington, 98009. Box 399, Bellevue, Washington, 98009. Have a wonderful day. I'll see you right here tomorrow.
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3: weather. High pressure covering the Pacific Northwest, and our temperatures will stay very warm for the next 3 or 4 days, about 80 on the afternoon high and sunny. Overnight, some clouds and low 50s. We're in the upper 70s with sunny skies coming up on Tuesday and Wednesday. Mid to upper 70s Thursday. I'm meteorologist Steve Hamilton on KPDQ.
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0: 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I'm Chris Kelly. 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
2: It may seem like a dichotomy, but coming up today, Pastor Greg Laurie points out if we surrender our lives and goals to the Lord, we'll be surprised at the outcome.
1: I place my unknown future in the hands of a known God, and I've learned, Lord, to realize that your will is better than my will. See, that's how to

0: It's a famous poem about defiant independence, featuring phrases like, I am the master of my fate. I am the captain of my soul. Well, the Lord probably finds that poem pretty funny. The Bible says the earth is God's footstool. And he hears a wee little voice say, I am the captain of my soul. Well, today on A New Beginning, Pastor Greg Laurie brings a fresh perspective from Jacob's attempt to wrestle with God.
1: So years ago, I was visiting a church, and we're in the back room having a little something to eat. And one of the folks there said, you know, our pastor has been going to the gym a lot, and he's in great shape. You guys should arm wrestle. I'm like, oh, I'm okay. I don't really need. No. Arm wrestle our pastor, they said. I think he'll beat you. You know, I said he probably would. No, come on, arm wrestle him. And then the pastor says, come on, arm wrestle me. Okay. So we lock arms. And you know when you're getting ready to arm wrestle someone and you start and you know you're going to win? I'm sorry, this guy, there wasn't much there. I'm just saying, okay? So we start to go, and I put a little pressure on the, oh, man. So I just waited a little and let him get me down a little. Then I beat him. And then they're all mad at me because I beat their pastor arm wrestling. I said, it was your idea. And then there was this very petite young lady who said, I want to arm wrestle the pastor. And I looked at the pastor and said, don't do it. Don't do it. Because you could lose. You never want to, guys, never arm wrestle a girl. Because if you beat her, you're a bully. Toxic masculinity. But if she beats you, you're a wuss. Okay, so this is a lose-lose situation. Don't arm wrestle girls. Well, he arm wrestled her, and you already know what happened. She beat him. And then the pastor said, well, I was tired from arm wrestling you. You just shouldn't have done it. This is a picture of us fighting with God or wrestling with God. You're going to lose. But wrestling with God is not necessarily a bad thing. For before us in Scripture is a story of a man who did just that. His name was Jacob. He got into a wrestling match with what he thought was an angel, and it turned out to be the Lord himself. And ultimately, he submitted to God's will, and it started with him resisting God, and it ended up with him resting. And he actually said to the Lord, I won't let you go until you bless me. Offering a little commentary on Jacob's wrestling match with the Lord, Hosea 12 says, before Jacob was born, he struggled with his brother. Then he became a man, and he even fought with God, and he wrestled with the angel and won. He wept and pleaded for a blessing from him. And there at Bethel, he met God face to face, for God spoke to him. So we're in this series that we're calling Jesus and You. We've done the New Testament edition. Now we're looking at the Old Testament, where Jesus appears many times in what we call Christophanies. Why do I believe this is a Christophany, where Jacob was not actually wrestling with an angel, but with the Lord himself, because he says that he saw God or met God face to face, and he actually called the name of the place Peniel, which means the face of God. So, Jacob and Esau, they were twins. The firstborn was Esau, which means hairy, H-A-I-R-Y. Why did they name him that? Because he was hairy. Apparently, this kid was covered in hair head to toe. And they went, whoa, look at that dude. Let's call him Hairy. Out comes his brother, Jacob, hanging on to Hairy's heel. Oh, let's call this one heel catcher, which can also be translated supplanter, deceiver. Jacob was always manipulating and scheming and striving to get ahead. Now, Jacob and Esau couldn't have been more different. At first glance, Esau almost looks like the more impressive of the two. He's an outdoorsy kind of a guy. We would call him a man's man, hunting wild game, preparing meals out of it that his father really favored, where Jacob, he kind of liked to stay home with mom and help in the kitchen. And clearly, Isaac favored Esau. He said, boy, go out there and get me my favorite kind of venison. You know how to make it. Bring it in here, and I'm going to give you the blessing. So meanwhile, Rebecca's eavesdropping. She goes, Jacob, go cook up something and serve it to your father before your brother gets back, and he'll give you the blessing. So Jacob does that, and he literally covers himself in animal skins. Now, Isaac was losing his eyesight at this point. So Jacob is covered in animal skins, and he tries to imitate the voice of his brother, who I imagine was deeper. Hey, Dad, how are you doing? Instead of whatever his normal voice was, here's the food you asked for. And Isaac says, that sounds a lot like Jacob, not Esau. Then he feels his arm. He goes, oh, you're hairy like that. And let me smell you. Oh, yeah, you smell like him. And he eats the meal, and he gives the blessing to Jacob that he intended to give to Esau. And when Esau heard about this, he was just absolutely ticked off and said, I'm going to kill that brother of mine. And so mom says, you better head for the hills. Go visit my brother Laban. Well, anyway, some time passed, and it was now time for Jacob to return home and deal with his brother whom he had betrayed. He had to face the consequences of what he had done. He had to face his past. And you know, it's not easy to reconcile with some people. The Bible says in Proverbs 18:19, a brother offended is harder to win than a strong city. Sometimes it's not possible, but you need to make the effort.
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4: 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I gave my life to Jesus that day, and you sent me a New Believer's Bible. I devoured it. I knew absolutely nothing of Jesus and his saving grace. I'm so thoroughly grateful to you for being there on that day to share the gospel. Thank you. Oh, and it didn't end there. My husband and 12-year-old son came to Jesus later that year at my church here. Thank you so much, Pastor Greg.
3: If you've had your life changed because of Harvest Ministries, would you let Pastor Greg know? 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
1: So here's Jacob now headed home. He sends his family ahead. Oh, he's nervous. What's Esau going to do? Is he going to kill me? And then the Lord comes to him. The Lord engages him. And I love how he does it. And it just reminds us that God will come to us in our time of need. The Bible says he's a present help in time of trouble. He won't give you what you need necessarily ahead of time. He'll never give you what you need after you need it, but he'll always be there at the right moment. And he adapted the way he came to Jacob. You know, in our earlier series, Jesus and You, we looked at how Jesus encountered people in the New Testament. The way Jesus dealt with Nicodemus is far different than the way he dealt with the woman at the well. The way that he dealt with the woman caught in the act of adultery is far different than the way he dealt with the rich young ruler. But Jesus would meet them where they were. So who is Jacob? He's a conniver. He's a schemer. He's a fighter. So how did the Lord come to him? As a fighter. Almost like, hey, you want some of this? Let's go, buddy. Like New York, you want some of this? Come on. You want to have a little fight? Let's go. And he comes to him as a wrestler. Proverbs 18:26 says, to the pure you show yourself pure, but to the devious you show yourself shrewd. You save the humble. So he comes to him in a way that Jacob can understand. And that brings us to our text, Genesis 32. Let's read together, verse 24. Jacob was all alone in the camp, and a man came and wrestled with him until the dawn began to break. When the man saw that he would not win the match, he touched Jacob's hip and wrenched it out of its socket. Then the man said, let me go, for the dawn is breaking. Jacob said, I won't let you go until you bless me. What is your name? The man asked. He replied, Jacob. Your name will no longer be Jacob, the man told him. From now on, you'll be called Israel, because you have fought with God and with men and have won. Please tell me your name, Jacob said. Why do you want to know my name? The man replied. Then he blessed Jacob there, and Jacob named the place Peniel, which means the face of God. For he said, I have seen God face to face, yet my life has been spared. Why do I believe this is a Christophany? Because Jacob said, I've seen God face to face. I don't think Jacob was wrestling with an angel. I think he was wrestling with God. And the wrestling match continued on till the break of day. He was one stubborn guy, wasn't he? Lifeguards know a little bit about this. In lifeguard training, they're taught that a drowning person in panic is dangerous. And more than one lifeguard has been drowned by the person they were trying to save. Many lifeguards understand they have to wait until their person they're rescuing needs to reach exhaustion so they can take them to safety. Sometimes the Lord allows the same with us. When we just are done, we're done fighting, we're done resisting, and we just say, God, if you don't come through for me, I'm dead in the water. The Lord says, that sounds good to me. Because when you get to the end of yourself, you get to the beginning of God. So as they're wrestling together, the Lord takes Jacob's hip and pulls it out of the socket. So now he has a limp for the rest of his life, but he's hanging on. And now finally he goes from resisting to resting. I love this. He says, I won't let you go until you bless me. So finally he's surrendering. Let me come back to a verse I quoted already. Hosea, commenting on this event, says before he was born, he struggled with his brother. And then he wrestled with the angel and won. He wept and pleaded for a blessing. And there at Bethel, he met face to face with God. Wait, he wrestled with the angel and won. I thought he lost. Oh, he did. But he won by losing. See, that's how it is when we wrestle with God. You win by losing. You win by submitting. Jesus said, if you want to save your life, lose your life. That makes no sense to me. It means you take your life. He said, here's what I want. Here are my plans. Here are my hopes. Here are my aspirations. But I place these in your hands. I place my unknown future in the hands of a known God. And I've learned, Lord, to realize that your will is better than my will. So as Jesus said in the Garden of Gethsemane, nevertheless, not my will, but yours be done. So he's hanging on for dear life. You got to bless me. Okay. Let me ask you, what's your name? Why did the Lord ask him that? Didn't the Lord know his name? Of course he did. What's your name? Jacob. Heel catcher. Conniver. Schemer. I'm going to give you a name. What is it? Israel. Which means a prince with God. One who rules with God. God might ask you what your name is. Failure. I've come short. God says, well, I have a different plan for you. I can make you into a new person. Remember when Adam had sinned against the Lord? We read that he heard the voice of the Lord God walking through the garden in the cool of the day. So as the sun is setting, the Lord says, Adam, where are you? And I think this was a Christophany too, because God took some kind of a human form. You could hear him walking in the garden. Adam, where are you? Well, I hid myself from you, Lord. Oh, why are you doing that? Well, because I sinned, but it's not my fault. It's the fault of this woman you gave me. I was doing great. I fall asleep. I wake up. A rib is missing and she's here. It's the woman you gave me. Then the woman says, it's not my fault. That serpent tricked me. But God wanted Adam to admit his situation. Adam, where are you? God did not ask us because he didn't know where Adam was. He asked him that because he wanted Adam to acknowledge his situation. The Bible says, if you will confess your sin, God is faithful and just to forgive you of your sin and cleanse you from all unrighteousness. Listen to this. You win by losing. And you're not losing at all. You're surrendering to God. Your future is a mystery to you, but it's history to him. God doesn't just predict the future, he authors it. And he has a plan for you that is better than your plan for yourself. So let me ask in closing, are you fighting with God? Are you resisting God? Even worse, are you running from God? Stop. Come back to him, or come to him for the first time. There might be someone joining us here who has never had a relationship with the Lord, where Christ has come to live inside of you as your Savior and Lord. And yes, Jesus died on that cross for your sin, and he paid the price for it, and he rose again from the dead. And now he stands at the door of your life, and he knocks and says, if you'll hear his voice and open the door, he will come in. Have you asked Christ to come into your life yet? Only you can pray that prayer. Or maybe there's somebody here that's a prodigal son or a prodigal daughter, and you're trying to get away from God when you should be running to God. He's the one who can save you. Maybe you've made a mess of your life. Maybe you're facing the consequences of your actions. Maybe things you did a long time ago are catching up with you. Jacob is facing the consequences of things he had done 20 years earlier. But here's the good news. God will meet you where you are, and he can turn your situation around, but you must come to him and ask for his help. We're going to close now with prayer. And if there's anybody here that needs Christ to come into their life, or you need to come back to the Lord again, you can do it right here, right now. Let's all pray. Father, I pray for everyone here, everyone watching, listening, wherever they are. If they don't know you yet, let this be the moment they believe. Let this be the moment they come to you and ask for your forgiveness and receive it. In Jesus' name I pray. Amen.

0: An important prayer from Pastor Greg Laurie today here on A New Beginning. You can make a change today. The Lord is just a prayer away. If you'd like to make that change right now, join Pastor Greg in prayer.
1: Pray these words, Lord Jesus, I know that I am a sinner, but I also know that you are the Savior because you died on the cross for my sin and you rose again from the dead. Jesus, come into my life and forgive me of every sin I've ever committed. I choose to follow you from this moment forward. Thank you for hearing this prayer. Thank you for answering this prayer, Lord. And I pray all of this in Jesus' name. Amen. If you just prayed that prayer and meant it, I want you to know on the authority of Scripture, God Almighty has heard your prayer and he will answer this prayer. You are now a newly minted child of God. So congratulations. You've made the right decision and welcome to the family of God. I want to send you a special gift because of that prayer you've just prayed. It's called the New Believer's Bible. So the New Believer's Bible is the New Testament in the New Living Translation with hundreds of notes that I wrote that will encourage you in this commitment you are making to follow Christ. 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Here's Dave to tell you more.
0: 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It's called Am I Doing This Right?
1: Yeah.
0: It's all about relationships. In fact, the subtitle is God's Design for Relationships That Last.
1: Yes.
0: Let me ask you this. When you're standing up in front of a wedding ceremony, do you get some kind of feel for how successful the marriage is going to be as you look at them? Any come to mind where you thought, ugh, this is going to be trouble from the start? I mean, besides when you married me and my wife back in 1978.
1: No, I knew that was going to be a good one, Dave, and look at how well it's going. How long have you been married now?
0: 48 years.
1: Oh, my goodness, 48 years.
0: I think it may last.
1: I think you're on the right track, Dave. Keep doing what you're doing for sure.
0: Thanks.
1: Maybe you're the one guy that doesn't need to read this book. But maybe there's some others out there that would benefit from this new book that I've written called Am I Doing This Right? God's Design for Relationships That Last. You know, coming back to your earlier question, no, I don't think that I would say, oh, this marriage isn't going to last. But I can think of some crazy things that happened during wedding ceremonies. I remember one where the bride literally fainted in front of me. I was going over the vows and I saw her eyes sort of roll back a little bit and she literally fell and I dropped down to one knee and caught her, being the heroic pastor that I am, and slowly lowered her to the ground. And then her family rushed up with smelling salts. Who carries smelling salts around? They said, oh, she faints all the time. Well, someone should have told me that. So anyway, we finished this ceremony with bride and groom sitting in metal folding chairs.
0: Oh,
1: so,
0: man.
1: You know, you just never forget something like that. But, yeah. But I think that, you know, no matter how your marriage ceremony went, really, it's choices that you make every day that makes a strong marriage. You know, it's how you treat each other. It's if you follow what the scripture says, and it's something you do constantly. One definition I heard of the Christian life is it's long obedience in the same direction. I think the same is true of marriage. It's just doing the same things over and over again. Loving your wife as Christ loves the church, respecting your husband, making sure you're putting the needs of your mate above your own. And, you know, it's sort of like wash, rinse, repeat, wash, rinse, repeat. Just do it again and again. There's no magic bullet. Do this one time and everything will go great. No, it's just consistency, regularity, and obedience to God in his word. So I've identified a lot of these important biblical principles about how to have a successful marriage and even how to have a successful single life as you're preparing for marriage. And the title of this new book is Am I Doing This Right? Subtitled, God's Design for Relationships That Last. And we'd like to send this book to you at no cost, but we would ask that you would be generous and support our ministry. So whatever you can give, it may be just a little, it may be more, will be used to help us continue on in this program that we call A New Beginning. And as our way of saying thanks, we'll rush you your own copy of this brand new book, Am I Doing This Right? God's Design for Relationships That Last.
0: Yeah, that's right. 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
7: When there is an injury, such as a car wreck or work accident, there is tearing of muscles and possibly ligaments. Injuries heal with scar tissue, which is bad for several reasons. Scar tissue can be quite sensitive. Additionally, scar tissue, like an old rubber band, does not stretch properly. The end result is that the injured area can be permanently weakened, causing recurring pain and possible re-injury. The good news is that with timely and proper treatment, the injury can be molded to heal with normal tissue. Listen to Alicia, today's story of hope.
8: 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I am from Sandy, Oregon. I was in a car accident. 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
10: Attacks from the World. This is Ken Ham, author of the eye-opening book, Divided Nation, Cultures in Chaos and a Conflicted Church. The secular world opposes Bible-believing Christians with false information, blasphemy, swearing, threats, and ad hominem attacks. How should Christians deal with these attacks, especially if they're personal? Well, understand that we shouldn't be surprised by this opposition. We should expect it from a world that loves darkness rather than the light of Christ and His Word. And secondly, don't take the attacks personally. It might seem like people hate us, but ultimately, they hate God. They're lost, dead in their sins, and headed for a Christless eternity. We should be moved with compassion for these lost souls.
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2: 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Hi, this is David Harms. Glad you could join us here on the broadcast today. We're going to begin a two-message series called Living by Faith today, and we are not going to necessarily spend a ton of time in Hebrews, where we do typically spend a decent amount of time. Instead, we're going to spend most of this series in Psalm 40. So let's head there now as we learn how to live by faith. This is the first of two messages as we join Pastor Ron Mel, part one of our series, Living by Faith.
1: I waited patiently for the Lord, and He inclined unto me, and He heard my cry. He brought me up also out of an horrible pit, out of the miry clay, and He set my feet upon a rock, and He established my goings. And He hath put a new song in my mouth, even praise unto our God. Many shall see it in fear, and shall trust in the Lord. Blessed is that man that maketh the Lord his trust, and respecteth not the proud, nor such as turn aside to lies. Many, O Lord my God, are thy wonderful works, which thou hast done, and thy thoughts which are to usward. They cannot be reckoned up in order unto thee. If I would declare and speak of them, they are more than can be numbered. And so the psalmist begins by, I would first say that when it comes to walking in a sustained sense of faith, that there always for me is a beginning place of thankfulness. That people that know the sustaining work of the Lord are people that are a thankful people. They just know what it means to give the Lord thanks. In fact, 1 Thessalonians chapter 5, verse 18 says, "In everything give thanks, for this is the will of God." Now, I've heard preachers preach, and I've read books that say, thank God for everything. That is not at all what it says. And please don't allow yourself that luxury, because then all of a sudden, when you lose everything and everything's taken from you, you'll say, praise God, how thrilling this is. It is not thrilling. It is not wonderful, and it isn't good. But it does say, in everything give thanks, for this is the will of God. What is the will of God? The will of God is, no matter how things are doing, whether it's good or bad, I will still thank God for God. I will still thank Him for Him. I will be extremely thankful whether I have everything or whether I have nothing. The three Hebrew children would be a great example. Whatever the trial, whatever the trouble, whatever the problem, He is there. Philippians 4 says, rejoice in the Lord always, and again I say rejoice. Why would people and how would people be sustained in days like these, when maybe everything that you desire you've yet to possess, and maybe there are things you hunger for but you've yet to see, and maybe things aren't perfect yet. Maybe there's still a point of struggle with a child that you love, a rebellious one that maybe has wandered off. What do you do during those times? What will sustain you during those times? And the psalmist said, what will sustain me is that I know where I was, I know how the hole that I was in, and the Lord dug me out and He placed me here. And now he said, for me to tell you what He's done would be innumerable. Verse 5, I'd have to spend my lifetime just trying to tell you of all the great things that He has done. In fact, keep your finger there in Psalm 40. Turn over to Psalm 116. To Psalm 116. You'll really love this. Because the psalmist says, this is why I am so thankful. And he gives you three reasons why he's thankful. Number one, the first thing that he says in Psalm 116, verse 1 and 2, you know what he says? I am thankful to God because He hears me. Now please listen, okay? Look up. He hears me. All right. Yes, where is this? It's got to be in here, Margaret. Somewhere, I know it is. So look, He hears me. The psalmist said, I am incredibly thankful to God because He hears me. And so you know what the psalmist says? Because I know that He hears me, verse 2, he says, so I talk to Him. I talk to Him. I call upon His name. Because I know He hears, then I talk to Him. I tell Him how I'm doing, how I'm feeling, what I need. Secondly, the psalmist says, verses 3 to 6, verses 8 to 11, the psalmist says, I am thankful to the Lord because he delivers me. He delivers me. And the response of the psalmist is, verse 9, he delivers me, so hey, I'm going to walk with him because he always delivers me.

So I talk to him. I know that he delivers me. So I walk before him. And thirdly, he says, I know he takes special care of me. And so I just relax. People that are sustained during times when they've yet to experience everything that they're believing for, the only way you can really relax and really be thankful is in your heart. You know that he hears you, he delivers you, he takes special care of you, and so you can relax and trust in him. Thankfulness is amazing. You know, when I was a youth pastor, the first thing out of college, I became a youth pastor in a church, Portland Church. And it was very interesting because some people in that church wanted to buy me clothes. And so about three or four different times, they took me to a men's store and they bought me a new suit, a shirt, tie, and everything. And I thought, boy, these are really nice people. Come to find out, I'm not sure how nice those people were because I know how I looked. You know, my pants were way up to here, and I'm very serious, way up to here, and my coat was way up to here. And so they took me to get a new suit. And then about 2 months later, they took me to get another one. And then a couple months later, they took me to get another sport coat. And they do really love me. And it was very, very gracious. I know I looked horrible. And I imagine it was an eyesore to stand up on the platform, which they let me do. I don't know why I didn't do anything in those days. I basically just stood there, but apparently looked pretty, pretty bad. One of those Huck Finn guys, you know, on the platform, was kind of, all I needed was a fishing pole and that would have been it. But they always went, and they did, and they bought me three or four different sets of clothes. I can remember me wading through bags of groceries that people would bring us. We didn't make very much, obviously, and people would bring 10, 12, 13 bags of groceries at a time. And I can remember only because I always looked in each bag to see where the candy was. And it was, I really did. Joyce can do the work. I was looking for the candy, and I'd go bag by bag, and it was kind of like Christmas all the time. I can remember when a man in college gave me $200, and I got an envelope, and in the envelope it's a little note, and it says, this is for you, it's for school. And I had so many things to be thankful for, and the psalmist says, the goodness of God is innumerable for me. You want to be sustained day by day, and while you find yourself waiting on God to even fulfill everything that you desire, if you want to be sustained in sustaining faith, then you will be looking at a person that is thankful. Because thankful people realize it is God who pulled them from a hole and put them on a firm rock in Christ Jesus and now blesses them daily and regularly and faithfully. Secondly, I think when it comes to sustaining faith, the scripture says that they feed on God's word. Verse 7 and 8. Herein, if you'll go back to Psalm chapter 40, it says, then said I, lo, I come in the volume of this book, it is written, I delight to do thy will, O my God. Yea, thy law is within my heart. Jesus said that man shall not live by bread alone, but by every word that proceeds from the mouth of God. If you're going to live by faith, then you have to know the word. If you're going to be sustained by faith, then you're going to have to walk in the word of God. And while you become a people who walk in the word of God and know the word of God, that's always a point of great, great blessing. In fact, I want to say to you that nobody in this room, none of us should ever turn out the light at night until sometime during that day you have read God's word. It could be morning or night, but there should never, ever, ever be a day, never, ever be a day that you climb in bed and fall asleep without reading God's word, without reading something of the scriptures, because it is there is life for you and sustaining grace for you. Say, well, but Pastor, when I get home at night, I'm very tired. I just flop in bed and fall asleep. Hey, then stand up. You know, do like Joyce does. Go over in the corner and stand up in the corner and read the Bible. Come to our house at night, you'll see over in the corner standing there. I mean, if you get tired, get up, walk around, but read. God's word is absolutely everything to you and me. In fact, I discovered one of the really maybe precious verses I've ever seen. I know the verse well, but I never thought about it. John 5:39. You know what it says? Because some people, when they read the word, it's kind of like, oh, that's right. Preachers say, read the word. Don't get in bed and turn the light off till you read the word sometime during the day. Well, all right. Then I'll read a chapter. I'll read two chapters. Let me help you with that. John 5:39. You know what it says? This is what it says. This is a paraphrase. This is the Mella version. John 5:39 says, Jesus said,

0: When you read your Bible, look for me. That's what he says. John 5:39 says, when you read your Bible, look for me. Jesus said, when you look in the prophets, or when you look in the Gospels, when you read anywhere, look for me. In other words, don't get up from there until you have said, Jesus, would you show me something about you? Would you show me something about yourself? Would you reveal to me something about what it is you're wanting to do in me? People who walk in a sense of sustaining faith are people who, when they read the Word of God, they recognize that there's something here about what the Lord wants to do in me and something that He wants to show me. We were just talking the other night, and I said, Joyce, there has to be something in the Bible about that. Find it. She's my brain trust. I let her do the work, get the credit. And I said, this has to be in the Bible someplace. Anything you're presently going through is in the Bible. Whatever you're facing right now is in the Bible. So it's wise. Find it. Find out what's wrong and how you make it right. Jesus said, when you read, look for me. You know what the feeding of the 5,000 is? The feeding of 5,000 is, number one, people that are going to die without Christ are going to die. Jesus is the bread. It's also people that are hungry, the Lord will feed them. It also means if you have a need, you should never worry again. Because when you come to Jesus Christ and give your life to Him, from that day on, the Lord will provide for you all the things that you will ever need as you humbly walk before Him and trust Him. And that's why for me, from time to time when I read, I just get on my knees. I'll get a chair and just set the Bible there on the floor and I'll read it. Because I always feel like at least when I'm kneeling, I'm not going anywhere real soon. Kind of get to kneel there and then just read about the goodness of God and read about the love of God and read about what He's done in His great grace. And so secondly, I want to say, as the psalmist says, that when it comes to being sustained, and you can read about the fact that in the midst of it, He's a man of the Word, very clearly we should be as well. Thirdly, I want to say, verse 17, the psalmist said, so if you want to be sustained, I think I'd like to say it this way, be honest with yourself. It is somewhere along the line you have to be real honest with yourself about yourself, and you need to be real honest with yourself about God. Verse 17, the psalmist said, but I am poor and needy, yet the Lord thinketh upon me. Thou art my help and my deliverer. Make no tarrying, O my God. Be honest with yourself. By being honest with yourself, I mean that all of us know what it means to live under a sense of great condemnation. Maybe none of you in this room know what I'm talking about, but I do, and there may be a few people of your friends, but if you don't know what condemnation is, let me take a couple of minutes and explain it to you. Condemnation is when you believe that the reason that everything's going wrong in your life is because of you. The reason everything is a mess is because of you. There's nothing in the world that the devil would love more than to let you and I live under condemnation. And all of us are prone to it. You wake up in the morning, and if it's a bad day, it's because of you. You wake up in the morning, and if everything goes wrong, it's because of you. You wake up in the morning, and if it's a cloudy day, it's because of you. And if you live in Oregon, there's a lot of bad days. I mean, we're talking cloudy day after cloudy day, but somewhere along the line, you just start feeling like the reason things are wrong is because of me and because of all I've done wrong. And because of my failures, I haven't read the Word enough, I haven't prayed enough, I haven't talked to the Lord enough, I haven't served Him enough. And this overwhelming sense of condemnation begins to fall upon you. Romans chapter 8 is a great verse. I want you to turn there because I want us to notice what the Scripture says about it. There is therefore now no condemnation to them which are in Christ Jesus, who walk not after the flesh but after the Spirit. What it says is that in the midst of all of these things, there is no condemnation to people who walk and live in Christ Jesus. And while it is important to live that way, the only way you can really be sustained is if you stop believing that the things that are and are not happening are because of you. And I'll tell you why that's very important. If you go to Romans 8 and you read beginning at verse 31 to 39, the reason that you cannot live with condemnation is because the Scripture says, if God be for us, who shall be against us? And listen to this. If God is for me, who is going to lay anything at all to my charge? It's absolutely important in those times that I realize that Christ died for me. And listen, you have to make sure that you see yourself in Christ, in Jesus Christ. He died for me. He forgave me. He lives for me. And in the midst of all of that, I can no longer believe that these things are happening. I've got to have an honest picture of myself and an honest picture of Him. Jesus Christ died for the sins of my life and the sins of your life and the failures of your life and mine. And now I get to say, I sense no condemnation, for I'm in Christ Jesus. He's forgiven me. And you read Romans 8, 31 through 39, and it says, if God has justified you and me, then there's no way in the world I can live with a sense of condemnation because He's so faithful and good. So you want to be sustained by faith today? One of the ways is that you become very honest with yourself about yourself, and that is the psalmist saying, I am a very needy soul, verse 17. Lord, if you don't help me and if you don't do something, there's no way in the world your blessings can ever be mine. But be honest with yourself about you. See yourself for what you are, but be honest about Him too. That's why Romans 8 is so good. So who's going to lay this at my doorstep? God has already forgiven me. Who's going to lay this to my charge? He's already sacrificed His life for me. And so because of it, I get to know the joy of being sustained by His grace. Fourthly, I think the psalmist says in verse 1 that you ought to pray regularly. Sustaining faith is fed by prayer. When you walk by faith and walk day by day in the goodness of the Lord, and listen, I believe in devotional praying, and I believe in disciplined praying. But when something comes to your mind, the point is you should pray right then. Pray right away. Philippians chapter 4, verse 6. Boy, do I love this verse. Philippians 4, 6. Be careful for nothing but in everything. Nothing's too small and everything's important. Be careful for nothing but in everything. By prayer and with supplication, let your requests be made known unto God. I'm not suggesting that we just have one of those times of devotion where we pray, and I think you should have that. I think it's good and fine. But I'm talking about the kind of prayer that is sustained all the day long. When you go to the store, you don't get in your car and start driving down the street. And as you're driving down the street, say, Lord, should I turn left? Should I turn here? You go to the store. You drive to the store. That's what you do. You're going to the store. You know how to get to the store. You go to the store. But on the way to the store, you might do this. You might, as you're praying along the way, say, Lord, thank you for your goodness today, and thank you for your blessings upon me. Thank you for helping me get to the store safely. You may even drive by a teenage kid, a college-age kid on the side of the road who's standing there and a couple of his buddies fooling around, and you may see your son standing on that corner. Not him literally, but you may see those kids and immediately be thinking, Lord, I just pray for my son today. And Lord, I pray you bless my daughter today, and that your life becomes a season of prayer where you stroll down the aisle. And while you're going down the aisle of the store and you see somebody who looks like somebody, and immediately you're reminded of them, then that's one of those wonderful times to say, Lord, I just pray that you'd bless them. And Lord, I don't know what's happening in their life right now, but I ask, Lord Jesus, that your hand and your glory would rest upon them. Because when it comes to people being sustained day by day, they will typically be, and you can read about it in Psalm 40, this is a praying man. The psalmist is a man who prays. And when things come to your mind, then pray right away. Sustaining faith is bathed in prayer. And then fifthly, and this is the last one I want to talk to you about this morning, is that people who are sustained by faith and believe for God's best are people that will remove any sense of bitterness, any sense of unforgiveness in their life. Verse 12, it says, for innumerable evils have compassed me about. Mine iniquities, my sins have taken hold upon me so that I am not able to look up. They are more than the hairs of mine head. Therefore my heart faileth me. Be pleased, O Lord, to deliver me. O Lord, make haste to help me. People that know what it means to be sustained during difficult times and hard times are people that are forgiving people. Being tangled in the web of unforgiveness is a horrible thing. It'll stop the flow of victory in your life. If you know anybody that is unforgiving, I'll show you a person that isn't experiencing the blessings of God and never will. Because people who have the capacity to forgive, clogged up by unforgiveness, are people that experience a ceasing sense of God's grace and victory and blessing in their life. It just doesn't happen. I saw this little card a while ago. It's a big, ugly, horrible, hairy-looking animal. And on the outside it says, "Never hold a grudge." And then on the inside is a person hugging this big, ugly, hairy animal. And underneath it says, "They shed terribly." And As I looked, clever and cute, but I also understand that the scripture says as well that people who are not forgiving, it sheds terribly in every area of your life, affects every area of your life. For people that are not forgiving, there's usually no victories, there's usually no joy, there's usually no faith, because they don't believe that God would ever have any reason to do anything for them anyway. If you read the scriptures, let me just quickly conclude here by saying this. If you read the scriptures, the people that experienced the move of God in their life are people that were faithful people, so they didn't have any doubts. You see, when you move with a sense of faith and you pray and you seek God's faith, then there's this sense of confidence. Why wouldn't the Lord do this? I mean, my heart is clean and I'm living as best I know. I'm not perfect, but my heart is right before Him. That's why when it comes to a business deal or a circumstance or situation of any kind, you always feel this sense of, I feel very confident. This is all going to work out. God is still on the throne, and I get to trust Him to do what I could never do and accomplish what I could never accomplish.
1: 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But there are other ways to get a hold of us as well. You can send us an email with questions or with prayer requests, info@compassion-ministries.org. 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And then the other way and the last way to get a hold of us would be by writing to us. 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Again, our mailing address is 515 Northwest Saltzman Road, number 804, Portland, Oregon, 97229. Well, thanks for joining us here today on the broadcast. We went through the first five of the seven things or the seven points it takes to live by faith. So tomorrow we'll pick it up again with part two of our series, Living by Faith.
0: When the Lord blesses me on Sunday, and this has been for me a thrilling day, I've been thrilled all day long. But tomorrow I'm going to get jostled around. And maybe tonight after church I'll get jostled around by somebody. And tomorrow I'm going to get jostled around. And Tuesday I'm going to get jostled around. And when you get jostled around, you know what happens? A whole lot of stuff flows out. And you lose something. It's like a cup and trying to walk around when it's full to the top. You start walking around, you lose a little bit. Why else would the Lord say, "Be ye filled with the Spirit"?
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1: A quiet week ahead for us. We have lots of sunshine building in for the rest of today. Our highs are right around 80. Scattered cloudiness for the early morning, a low right around 50 to 55 degrees. Good deal of sunshine for Tuesday. Looks like for Wednesday too, with highs each day upper 70s. We're pressing toward the mid to upper 70s Thursday, low 70s Friday with dry weather. I'm meteorologist Jennifer Naramore on KPDQ.
2: This is Carol Platt-Lebow for townhall.com. With its decision in Louisiana v. Calais, the Supreme Court took the United States one step closer to the race-blind, color-blind equal opportunity society envisioned by our Constitution. The ruling shifts voting rights law from judging maps by racial outcomes toward a simpler question, whether lawmakers intentionally discriminated. This is as it should be. Today, there are a record 58 minority members of Congress. Most were elected from plurality white districts. America twice elected an African-American president. These aren't the marks of a nation closed to candidates of color. Ending racial gerrymandering encourages leaders to focus on ideas and results rather than skin color. By rejecting racial line drawing, the Supreme Court affirmed a vital truth. In 21st century America, skin color isn't what defines us. Our convictions and our character do. I'm Carol Platt-Lebow.
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10: So let's begin with the bold judgments that lead to the millennial reign of King Jesus in Revelation 16, 1 to 21. I'm going to read the whole passage and we'll kind of dissect it a little bit. Then I heard a loud voice from the temple saying to the seven angels, by the way, that voice had to be God, because in Revelation 15, 8, it said that no one else is in the temple, not even angels, except for God, until the seven bowls were done. So it says there's no one in the temple but God, so this has to be God speaking. Go pour out the seven bowls of God's wrath on the earth. The first angel went and poured out his bowl on the land, and ugly, festering sores broke out on the people who had the mark of the beast and worshipped its image. So it's, again, we're not appointed to wrath. For those who have come to Christ during the tribulation, they are not the object of this. Although we're going to see them paying a lot for the things that happen globally, But the object here is those who will not repent. The second angel poured out his bowl on the sea, and it turned to blood like that of a dead person, and every living thing in the sea died. That would be bad, would it not? The third angel poured out his bowl on the rivers and springs of water, and they became blood. Wow. What are you going to drink? Then I heard the angel in charge of the waters say, I think it's interesting there's an angel in charge of the waters, but I heard the angel in charge of the waters say, you are just in these judgments, O Holy One. And the reason he's saying this, we're going to have the altar kind of saying it as well, is they're severe. They're such strong judgments that who's going to live, who's going to survive? Are these just judgments? Well, we have the angel saying, you are just in these judgments, O Holy One. You who are and who were. Now, I don't like the way the NIV does this. It should say who is and who was. Like the New Living Translation says who is and who always was. The NSB and the ESV say who is and who was. The King James Version does their version of who wert and thou who art, right? But, so I don't like the way that, but the idea is he is. He's Yahweh. He is. For they have shed the blood of your holy people and your prophets, and you've given them the blood to drink as they deserve. One thing I get from Revelation is I don't really want to get what I deserve. That's why I want to lean on the cross, because his judgment is severe and I'm worthy of that judgment. But through Christ, we're protected from that, right? From his wrath. But notice he's upset about the blood that's shed for his holy people and his prophets. And this is a just judgment because he remembers them saying, remember us early in Revelation. We're going to take vengeance upon us. And he says, hey, wait until the full number come in of your brothers and sisters, and then you'll see the justice. Well, we're seeing the justice. And I heard the altar respond, yes, Lord God Almighty, true and just are your judgments. The fourth angel poured out his bowl on the sun, and the sun was allowed to scorch people with fire. They were seared by the intense heat, and they cursed, that's the first time of three, when they could repent, that's what he wants them to do, they cursed the name of God instead. They were seared by the intense heat, and they cursed the name of God who had control over these plagues. You ever feel that way? It's like, God, you have control over this. Why is this happening? I blame you. But they refused to repent and glorify him. The fifth angel poured out his bowl on the throne of the beast, and its kingdom was plunged into darkness. People gnawed their tongues in agony and cursed the God of heaven because of their pains and their sores, but they refused to repent of what they had done. The second time, they're not repenting, but they are blaming God. They are cursing his name. The sixth angel poured out his bowl on the great river Euphrates, and its waters was dried up to prepare the way for the kings from the east. Then I saw three impure spirits that looked like frogs. They came out of the mouth of the dragon and of the mouth of the beast, or the Antichrist, and the mouth of the false prophet. They are demonic spirits that perform signs. They go out to the kings of the whole world to gather them together to gather them for the battle on the great day of God Almighty. This is Jesus speaking. Look, I come like a thief. Blessed is the one who stays awake and remains clothed so as not to go naked and be shamefully exposed. Then they gathered the kings together to that place in Hebrew is called Armageddon. It's the only place we see this in Revelation, by the way, right here. The seventh angel poured out his bowl into the air, and out of the temple came a loud voice from the throne saying, it is done. Then there came flashes of lightning, rumblings, peals of thunder, and a severe earthquake. You might notice that. No earthquake like it has ever occurred since mankind has been on earth. So tremendous was the quake. The great city, Jerusalem, split into three parts, and the cities of the nations collapsed. You know, there's a viewpoint out there, the preterist viewpoint. If you're a preterist, I'm sorry, I'm not going to agree with you. They say everything happened in the past. Everything happened in 70 AD. All this stuff is past tense. None of this stuff we're looking at has happened. This is something you would notice. It wasn't just local, like with the Jewish war between 66 to 70 AD. This was global. This had a global impact, and it would have been extremely noticeable. God remembered Babylon the Great and gave her the cup filled with the wine of the fury of his wrath. Every island fled away, and the mountains could not be found. From the sky, huge hailstones, each weighing about 100 pounds, fell on people. What? And they cursed God the third time on account of the plague of hail because the plague was so terrible. The bowl judgments have much in common with the plagues on Egypt and the trumpet judgments seen early in Revelation. The trumpet judgments, you may remember, were partial in scope. It was a third of the rivers, a third of the earth, a third of everything. The bowl judgments are more severe in that they are universal with global implications. It's going to cover the span of the whole world, and everyone will be affected. They're terrible. And the goal is to get people to repent, as we see many people instead curse God. And when things get real tough for them, you had two groups that could happen. You had two possibilities, repent or curse. And that is true today, too. Which group do you find yourself in? When something happens, do you repent? If it's necessary to repent, I realize bad things happen that just happen. But if there's something that happens and it's because of the consequence of your sin, do you repent or do you blame God and curse him? Now, a loud voice heralds the seven different angels to pour out the bowls of God's wrath. This voice, again, must be the Lord's, as no one was in the temple, including angels. No one was allowed in the temple until the bowls of God's wrath are complete, as we saw in Revelation 15:8. In Isaiah 66, verse 6, it says, "Hear that uproar from the city. Hear that noise from the temple. It is the sound of the Lord repaying his enemies all they deserve," which is what we see happening in our passage. So let's look at each of the seven bowls themselves. The first angel pouring out the first bowl of God's wrath in verse 2. And the object of his wrath is the people who bore the mark of the beast and worshipped its image. Now, some of these are going to be on the earth, and it's not directed at people, and everyone's going to pay. But in this, we see the object of the wrath is designed to get people to repent. It's not for anybody who's come to Christ during the tribulation. He's putting it specifically on those who bore the mark of the beast and worshipped its image. Now, the place of his wrath is the earth. And the result is ugly and festering sores that came upon those who took the mark of the beast. The word for festering here is poneros. Poneros means malicious or wicked, and it could be referring to cancerous lesions or ulcers, but it would have been really, really bad. It's reminiscent of the plague of boils in Exodus 9:9-11. And I think that God is doing something that is very similar that Israel would have paid attention to. These are the same plagues I did before to deliver you. In Exodus 9:9-11, it says, "It will become like fine dust over the whole land of Egypt, and festering boils will break out on people and animals throughout the land." So they took soot from a furnace and stood before Pharaoh. Moses tossed it into the air, and festering boils broke out on people and animals. The magicians could not stand before Moses because of the boils that were on them and on all, notice, the Egyptians. The goal here is repentance. It's like, Israel, remember me. I am that God. You remember the past. You remember how I delivered you. Remember the plagues that are upon Egypt. You need to return to me. You need to remember me. In Exodus 15, there's the song of Moses, and I don't know if they still do it, but for a long time, they did this song of Moses that's in Exodus 15. They'd read it on every Sabbath so they'd remember. This is the God who took us out of Egypt. This is the God who delivered us. We shouldn't forget that. It's repeated in the Old Testament over and over and over again. Many Psalms that talk about the Red Sea and him delivering them. They weren't supposed to forget, and Israel has yet forgotten. It's kind of a good warning for us, too. What is it that God has done that we forget? That maybe we forget too often. You know, Jesus tells us to remember the cross. Every time we take communion, we remember his blood shed, we remember his body broken. We do this until he returns, he says, until he comes again. And every day we should be meditating on the cross, remembering what has been done and being thankful for it. But for Israel, this very important deliverance has been largely forgotten. The second bowl we see in verse 3, and the object of his wrath is every living thing in the sea. Now some see this as one sea, like the Mediterranean Sea. Others see this as more than that, as the intent of these judgments appears to be universal in scope. Either way, the catastrophic results would be felt on a global scale. How many of you like seafood? You won't see any more seafood in this situation. It's bad. I mean, you think you could put yourself in this picture and what's happening. It's pretty dramatic. I mean, the place of the wrath being the sea, and every living creature in the sea dies. And it's reminiscent of the first plague in Exodus chapter 7, verse 14-24, that plague of blood, in which in verse 20-21, it tells us the fish in the Nile died. And the goal is repentance. Israel, remember me. I am that God who has delivered you, and you need delivered again. The third bowl is seen in verses 4 to 7. And the object of his wrath is the rivers and springs of water. The place being the rivers and waters of the earth, with the lack of available drinking water already, this would be devastating. This would be absolutely devastating. So a lot of people, when they look at this, we know it's happening towards the end of tribulation. It's probably happening fast and shortly before Jesus returns. You can't live under these conditions. The water turns to blood so that God is giving them blood to drink. And it demonstrates vengeance on the suffering of his people. It says, that's what you deserve because of what you've done to my children, what you've done to my prophets. So if you ever wonder that God sees your suffering, and does he care? If you've been persecuted, does he care? Does he care about the suffering of Christians around the globe? Yes, he does. And again, it resembles that first plague in Egypt when the water was turned to blood. And again, the devastation is one reason this angel is declaring the righteousness of God in verse 5 to 6, and even the altar in heaven being personified, declaring the justice of this because it would have been so severe. How could God allow this to happen? Do I really deserve this? Well, he says, actually, yes, they do deserve this. In verse 6, the angel points out that those who have been judged in this manner are deserving because they shed the blood of the saints and the prophets. And again, Moses' song in Exodus 15 also sees God's acts of judgment as just after the plagues of Egypt had freed his people, because those were extreme too. He cares for those of his children who have suffered.
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10: I have been reading a little bit more than usual about the persecuted church. There's a lot of different venues. A lot of you have heard of Voice of the Martyrs and Open Doors. The persecution of Christians has ramped up globally. What our brothers and sisters in Christ are going through is just unbelievable. There's other groups like ICR, Touch of Christ Ministries, that you may not have heard as much about because their desire is to act actually more within the country than just giving you things to pray about. Whereas Voice of the Martyrs is trying to do both, but they want the church to be aware to pray. I may have heard of Touch of Christ Ministries. I know a couple of you have because they gave me the sheet that was their report. And I just want to read one situation, what happened to someone in Iran. And it almost bothers me. I get criticized as being too political sometimes. And the same people might say that when we're talking about the war, and we shouldn't be a war in Iran, we shouldn't be doing that. And whether you believe in it or not, one thing that seems to be getting lost in this is that we have people suffering in Iran under an evil regime, and we have Christians being killed day in and day out. And when I bring that up, it's like, that's unimportant. Now who's being political instead of biblical? So this is just one report coming from a Touch of Christ Ministries, who's on the ground there. And I'm going to use the name Jane because I'm not supposed to use the real names. It says, 3 nights ago, Jane, who serves in our Touch of Christ underground printing house, was putting her two young children to bed when there was a violent knock on the door. Before she reached the door, agents of the Islamic regime forced their way inside the home. With the children screaming in terror, officers searched every room, throwing belongings to the floor and confiscating the Bibles and Christian materials Jane had hidden at home. Within minutes, they dragged Jane out of the yard, and there in front of the children, they publicly beat her, then forced her into a vehicle and took her away. One of the neighbors, at risk of her own safety, secretly took photos from her window as Jane was being beaten and taken away. Those images are the only evidence we have of what happened that night. Jane has disappeared into the prison system, and her children do not know if they'll ever see their mother again. Sadly, this is not an isolated incident. Stories like that are a daily basis right now in Iran to our brothers and sisters in Christ. Do we care? More importantly, does God care, and does he notice? Well, in our passage, he says, oh, I've seen it. And I'm giving you back exactly what you deserve. Because every one of those precious children were exactly that. They were precious to me. and you are to him as well. I don't know if what happened in Iran could someday happen here. I hope not. But if we're under persecution, does he care? Yeah, he does. He sees it, and he says, I will judge it. In our passage today, we see that he does. Now, God in this judgment is seen as the Holy One who is and who was. The is to come part that we're used to seeing in like Revelation chapter 1 and Revelation chapter 4 could be consumed, assumed considering the point of the prophecy being Christ returning at the end. But either way, it speaks to the eternal one. He is. He always has been. He is Yahweh. He is. I am that I am. Israel, do you remember who I am? I am the great I am who delivered you before and can deliver you again. The fourth bowl is seen in verses 8 to 9. The object of his wrath is really, the idea is the sun, and it's going to affect people. And although the objects of the wrath we know are not believers who come to Christ during the tribulation, we know that in verse 8 and 9 it talks about on those who refuse to repent, those are the object, everyone's going to be affected. It's universal in scope. Those who profess faith in Jesus are not the objects of his wrath, but they will be affected by the universal implication upon all of humanity. The place of his wrath here, that where it comes from, is where it's seen or envisioned, is the sun. And the result is people are scorched from the heat radiating from the sun like a solar flare. The judgment of God is often associated with fire. In 1 Corinthians 3:13, it says, their work will be shown for what it is, because the day, referring to judgment day, will bring it to light, and it will be revealed with fire, and the fire will test the quality of each person's work. In 2 Peter 3:7, it says, by the same word, the present heavens and earth are reserved for fire, being kept for the day of judgment and destruction of the ungodly. Notice the response of the rebellious people is they curse God three times in our passage, and they do not repent or give him glory. There's a couple different options here. They could repent and give him glory, or they could just curse his name. And those are the options that are often given to us. Which one is true of you? Now, the judgment of God is just not... is just, but it doesn't result, notice, in repentance. The people of the world have hard hearts. Instead of repenting, God's goal and desire is repentance. If it's repentance or cursing the name of God, which one are you? Suppose someone is caught speeding by a police officer who pulls them over, and they knowingly broke the law, but when given the ticket, they angrily curse and blame the officer and say the officer is being unfair, rather than accepting responsibility and showing remorse. Their attitude makes the problem worse and leads to further discipline for resisting and disrespecting the officer. But we do something similar when we blame God for the natural consequences of our sin instead of turning to him in repentance, which would lead to forgiveness and restoration. You know, long ago in ministry, I've had a lot of bizarre things happen. I've been around a while now, I'm old. But I remember this one situation because I my jaw almost dropped to the ground. I was trying not to respond because you're trying to figure out how to respond correctly. But I had a young woman come into my office, and she was grieving because her marriage was in trouble. And she's a Christian, and her husband was a Christian, and I knew who they were. And I was just surprised that they were involved in what they were involved in. And she was upset because they were swingers. You know what a swinger is? So they would get together with other couples, and they would exchange sex partners for the other couple. And she was talking to that about me without blushing, like, oh, this is what we do. I'm like, oh, okay, that's kind of important information and whatever's going on here. And she started going on talking about how she's been devastated because her husband had an unapproved sexual encounter. And she saw that as breaking faith with her, which it was, but that's what all they were doing in their marriage. And I remember sitting there trying not to respond. So like, I got to respond correctly because right now I just want to scream like, what's your problem with you, right? What's going on here? But she was mad at God because I remember she looked at me. She says, why is God doing this to me? I'm like, okay. So you're living a lifestyle that would naturally lead to something like this. It leads to something like that. And rather than being remorseful and repentant over the sin, you're going to curse the name of God. Well, I think we can do the same thing. Not, hopefully you're not involved in anything like that. But we do have problems with sin sometime that we need to deal with and we need to repent of, we need to get rid of. And sometimes we blame God for the consequences of our sin instead of repenting from our sin. You know, I have to look at it. It's like, Rich, and you look over the course of the day, where were you blaming God when instead you should have said, God, I'm sorry, I need to repent. That was the natural consequence of what I was doing. The goal here is repentance. Israel, remember me. I did these things in Egypt. I am the great I am. I am the one you are to remember. Remember my deliverance out of Egypt. Return to me. The fifth bull is seen in verses 10 to 11. The object is the throne of the beast. The place is Babylon, which may be the target. We're going to be talking about Babylon in Revelation 17 and 18. Or it could be all those who are part of his kingdom, because it says the Antichrist kingdom was plunged into darkness. And so the debate is, was it the place or was it the people or both? And there's a debate on whether this is literal darkness, which would deal with the sun again, or spiritual darkness, or both. This would refer to an oppressive emotional and spiritual darkness that actually causes pain or agony, according to our text. So I believe it to be a spiritual darkness, and this then could be in Babylon, but also could be on all who take the mark of the beast and follow the Antichrist as their king. The darkness then would be personal and global to followers of the beast, and it's reminiscent of the ninth plague in Egypt in Exodus chapter 10, the plague of darkness. Once again, the rebellious people curse God and do not repent. Darkness takes over due to an absence of light. Matter of fact, one definition of darkness is the absence of light. Years ago, we went to the ape caves as a family. You know, the lava tubes underground. You guys all know what I'm talking about, probably been there. And as you know, without light, the underground cavern is so dark you can't see your hand in front of your face. I know because I tried. I mean, it's so dark down there. The lights are out. It's just pitifully dark. And it's scary without that light. But when we were there, the kids went on ahead of us with one flashlight. I'm not a good father sometimes. So I send three kids with one flashlight as they're going on ahead, and I did not replace the batteries before we left. What could go wrong? So the flashlight started to die, and the kids were understandably concerned about the situation. We heard them calling a little panicked. The darkness was very scary even for just a few minutes. I remember trying to get there as fast as I could. And as you know, it's kind of bumpy ground and everything else. So I was just thinking the whole time, man, how bad of a father do you have to be to have that happen? But that darkness was scary even just for a few moments. Could you imagine living constantly in that kind of darkness? Spiritually speaking, people are trying to do that every day. Do you ever go through something you wonder, or you think, how do people without Christ handle this? I mean, sometimes think that. Or you're just wondering, it's like, where's the hope? What do these people go through? Well, they're living in darkness. And what he's saying here is he's saying, you need to get out of the darkness. I think he's speaking very specifically to Israel, because we're going to see them repent at the very end, according to the passage that was read from earlier. Get out of the darkness and into the light. Get into my light, Israel. John 8:12, Jesus said, I am the light of the world. Whoever follows me will never walk in darkness, but will have the light of life. You don't have to walk in darkness. And the people out there who are walking in darkness, they're counting on us shining our light into the darkness. That's why we want to be bold and truthful and speak the truth in love. The sixth bull is seen in verses 12 to 16. And the object or reason is to prepare the way for the kings of the east to cross the Euphrates River in a great final invasion, which is the Battle of Armageddon, to which Christ returns. The place is the Euphrates River in eastern, it's the eastern boundary of the land given to Abraham and his descendants. And the drying up of the Euphrates sets things up for a final battle in which God's judgment is in view, but so is his salvation of all of Israel.
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18: One thing about David, somehow he never forgot people who were kind to him. If somebody did him a favor, he never forgot it. And if there's ever a man in the Bible that could be said of him, he is a man of steel and velvet, David is the man. Steel as a warrior, velvet and tender and compassionate as a man in his relationship to other people.
19: A crisis reveals a lot, especially about what we say we believe. In today's edition of In Touch, the teaching ministry of Dr. Charles Stanley reminds us that admirable character isn't suddenly forged in extreme situations. No, it's carefully crafted every day as we wisely choose between right and wrong. The first 10 chapters of 2 Samuel provide the basis for today's study of the true test of character. Let's join Dr. Stanley now for his message.
18: 2 Samuel chapter 1. And if I should ask you, what is the true test of a person's character? Is it what they do in the midst of a crisis, or how they respond to life's situations continuously? That is, not on a once-in-a-time-of-crisis kind of response, but the true test of character is how we respond generally and continuously in little areas of life as well as the major ones. So that's what I want to talk about tonight, and that is the true test of character. And what I want us to do, and this sounds like it'll take us a long time, but it won't. I want us to go through the chapters up until David has a moral relapse in his life. So I want us to go up through the 10th chapter, and I'm going to do it in a way that if you'll follow me, it will not take us a long time, and I want to show you something about him as a man, and yet I want you to get the sweep of what's happening in these first 10 chapters. If you recall in 1 Samuel, we took a 10-year period of his life, or thereabout, when we were talking about what is God up to in David's life, and we saw his relationship to Saul is running continuously and what God was saying to him. So in these chapters, I want you to see the character of the man. So I want us to begin in chapter 1, and if you'll just follow me as I refer to some passages and let me show you what's happening. If you recall that now before, in the 31st chapter, Saul was killed in battle or died in battle, and also his son Jonathan. Well, the first chapter here begins with the fact that a man came out of that battle and came and found David. And he said in the 4th verse that the people have fled from the battle. Many of the people also have fallen and dead, and Saul and Jonathan, his son, are dead also. And so David said to him, well, how did you know that they're dead? So here's the story he told him. He said he found Saul wounded, having fallen upon his own sword, did not want to be slain by the Philistines, and so he asked this young man to kill him. And so he said in the 9th verse that there was anguish upon him because his life was yet whole. That is, he was still alive, though he was wounded. So the man said, I took the crown that was on his head and the bracelet and brought him to you after I killed him. Well, he didn't know David. So the Bible says that David took his clothes and rent them, and also with his men. And the next part of this passage says that David in verse 17 lamented with this lamentation over Saul and over Jonathan his son. Now listen, as I went through these 10 chapters, almost every one of 50 main primary character qualities are found in David's life. Now I don't have time to go through all 50 of them, so I'm just going to pick out some as we go through here, because what I want you to see, I want you to see beyond David's actions and see David's heart. Because for the 10 years before this, all he's doing is fighting and running and trying to save his life. And in these 10 chapters, there is war, there is conflict, there is a civil war, all kinds of things happening. But I want you to find and listen and hear and feel the man's heart, about which the scripture says he's a man after God's own heart. I want you to notice in verse 17, it says, and David lamented with this lamentation over Saul and over Jonathan his son. And I can understand, and you can, why he could be so sorrowful over Jonathan. But how would he be so sorrowful over a man who for 10 long years did everything in his human power to kill him? I'll tell you why. Because one of the character qualities found in David was that he was a very forgiving man. And that's found all the way through these 10 chapters. Very forgiving. And here's a beautiful example of David's forgiving spirit. He says in verse 19, the beauty of Israel is slain upon the high places. How the mighty falling. And he says this about a man who tried to kill him for 10 long years. And all the way through this passage, verse 23, Saul and Jonathan were lovely and pleasant in their lives, and in their death they were not divided. They were swifter than eagles. They were stronger than lions. He's saying this about a man who tried to kill him. Every way possible he tried to take his life. And he says again in verse 25, how the mighty fall in the midst of the battle. O Jonathan, thou wast slain in thine high places. I am distressed for thee. Here is a man of a forgiving spirit. Chapter 2. So naturally, Saul being killed, David knew that God had anointed him as the king. So notice, if you will, what he says. It came to pass after this that David inquired of the Lord, saying, shall I go up into any of the cities of Judah? And the Lord said unto him,

Opening comes in business, the aggressive man wants to rush in and take it before somebody gets it. A man of character says, Lord, what wilt thou have me to do? And I want you to notice it took him 7 long years after Saul's death to become the king over all of Israel. But he was a very cautious man. So if you notice down in verse 8, but Abner, now Joab and Abner are the two generals. Joab, who's the commander for David's army, Abner, the commander for Saul's army. So Saul's dead, of course, and so Abner takes Saul's son, Ish-bosheth, the son of Saul, brought him over to Mahanaim, and so they crowned him king over the rest of the tribes. So now, of course, you know what's going to happen. We've got two kings in Israel. One of the major tribes, the vast majority, one of the tribe of Judah. So naturally you can expect civil war to set in. Now, what happens here in the rest of that chapter is that Joab and Abner have a little contest. They get some of the soldiers out of both armies and they put them together to see who's the strongest. And Joab, who is David's general, they just wipe out Abner's crowd and sets them to flee. And one of the things that happens is that Joab's brother is killed in the fight. Not that fight, but he's chasing Abner, and Abner tells him, he says, don't chase me. He didn't really want to kill Joab's brother. But they fought and he killed him, which later cost Abner his life. Well, what happens is that Abner returns to Hebron, and so Joab and Abner, the two commanding generals, now they begin to talk. So Joab said, look, I want you to come up here quietly and let's talk. And when he did, he killed Abner, which meant that this destroyed Saul's general and now Ish-bosheth's general, who was the commander of all of his army. Now, I want you to notice, again, David's response. How he responded when Saul, his enemy, died. How he responded now when Abner, who had fought against him before, but now has come to say, I'm willing to bring the armies of Ish-bosheth. I'm willing to turn Israel over to you. The scripture says that when he found out that Joab now, who is his general and whom he loves dearly, has fought with him, he's found out that Joab has killed Abner, instead of being glad, the Bible says he is in great distress. And look what happens. Look in verse 31. And David said to Joab and to all the people that are with him, rend your clothes, gird you with sackcloth, and mourn before Abner. And King David himself followed the bear, or the casket there, and they buried Abner in Hebron, and the king lifted up his voice and wept at the grave of Abner, and all the people wept. The interesting thing about David, somehow there is a compassion about him that is evident at every turn. And here is one of those character qualities of compassion. Here's a man he'd fought against, a man who was his enemy. But here he is slain, and the scripture says that David lamented over Abner and said, died Abner as a fool died. Move on down to 38. And the king said unto his servants, know ye not that there is a prince and a great man fallen this day in Israel? And here's another character quality of David. He had great respect for men who were skilled and gifted in whatever area they had as a responsibility. He says, a prince and a great man has fallen this day. Well, chapter 5. What happens? Everybody comes and they decide the time has come. And so if you'll notice in verse 3, the latter part says, they anointed David king over all of Israel. So here he is now. He's become the king. David was 30 years of old when he began to reign, and he reigned 40 years. Now listen, there are several things not many people can stand. One of them is power. There are not many folks who can stand power and prestige and honor and position. It goes to their head and absolutely destroys them. And how many people has God offered opportunities of position and prominence, prestige and wealth and all the rest, only to end up on the shelf because they didn't know how to handle it? But here is David in his humility saying, God's done all this. And as a result of that same chapter, verse 17, when the Philistines heard that they had anointed king, man, they began to get all the troops together. The Philistines also came and spread themselves in the valley of Rephaim. David inquired of the Lord, saying, shall I go up to the Philistines?
Wilt thou deliver them into mine hand? The Lord said to David, go up, for I will doubtless deliver the Philistines into thine hand. David was a man of prayer. And I'll tell you, if he learned anything, David knew how to talk to God. Now, he was a man diligently beseeching the Lord's

0: guidance. That's why he was a man after God's own heart. That's why he was a man of great character. He listened to God. He didn't say, well, if we've been successful here, we're going to be successful. Don't have to ask God about that. Chapter 7. Well, here, if you notice, it came to pass when the king sat in his house that the Lord had given him rest round about from all of his enemies. I mean, through all of this now, he's been crowned king, and he's whipped the Philistines in two big battles, and so everybody started calming things down. The king said to Nathan, the prophet, and we'll hear more about him later, see now, I dwell in the house of cedar, but the ark of God dwells within curtains. And here, I think, is a beautiful expression of his gratitude toward God. He said, look, I live in a house of cedar, and God's house dwells in curtains. And that's not right. Now, let me ask you something. I wish I knew how to tell you what I feel in my heart. Only God knows what I feel. I want so badly and so deep in my heart that you learn something. And I can't make you learn it. And I can't cram it down your throat. And I can't shove it into your mind. My deep, yearning, longing heart's desire is that not a one of you'd miss what God's got. Well, David had a real grateful heart. And here is his reverence before God and his honor of the Lord. Reverence before God. Here's this mighty man. As a warrior, he's absolutely matchless. And if there's ever a man in the Bible that could be said of him, he is a man of steel and velvet. David is the man. Steel as a warrior, velvet and tender and compassionate as a man in his relationship to other people. So he sat before the Lord, and chapter 8 is just one long chapter of David's continuous victory. Look, if you will. Chapter 8 says, and after this it came to pass that David smote the Philistines and subdued them. Move on down to verse 2. He smote Moab. Verse 3, smote also Hadaziah, the son of Rahab, and so forth. Verse 4, he took from him 1,000 chariots and 700 horsemen, 20,000 footmen, and David hewed all the chariot horses, but reserved all of them for 100 chariots. Verse 5, David slew the Syrians, 20,000 men. Verse 15, and David reigned over all Israel, and David executed judgment and justice unto all his people. Now listen now, watch this. Years have gone by now since Saul died. But here is the sensitivity of a great man. Chapter 9 says, and David said, is there yet any that is left of the house of Saul that I may show him kindness for Jonathan's sake? And all the way through these chapters, you'll find him showing kindness to people. Now watch this. He's been king for quite some time, one battle after the other. A lot of things have gone through David's mind, and it's as if Saul was a thing of the past. And his friend Jonathan, of course, he'd never forget. But here he is now, king of Israel, all this time has gone by, and he says to one of his servants one day, he said, by the way, is there any trace of anybody left of Saul's family that I'm not aware of, that I may show him kindness for Jonathan's sake? There's that loyalty. Look in verse 2, and there was of the house of Saul a servant whose name was Ziba. And when they had called him unto David, the king said to him, are you Ziba? And he said, thy servant is he. The king said, is there not yet any of the house of Saul that I may show the kindness of God unto him? Now, isn't that beautiful? He says, I want to show him the kindness of God. Jonathan hath yet a son which is lame on his feet. And he says he's over at Lodibar. And so you remember the story that he went and he brought him. And here's what he said. He said in verse 11, he says, he'll be like one of my sons. He never forgot Saul. He never forgot Jonathan. He says, is there anybody left of the house of Saul? And Saul's grandson, Jonathan's son, was left. And he says, he'll eat at my table. Now, up until this time in the life of David, here he is, a man after God's own heart. All through the turmoil and the trial, here he is with his beautiful character. But if you recall in the first part of this book of 2 Samuel, what he said when he talked about Saul and Jonathan, he said in verse 25, how are the mighty fallen? Listen, how are the mighty fallen? Here he is now, king over Israel, one victory after the other, down in the valley, God's sifting him and pruning him and getting him ready to be a king. And here he is now, having succeeded as the king of the whole nation of Israel. And all you see in him, mighty man of valor, mighty man of war, military genius, never having really lost the battle, he really won ultimately every single time. And now, the next event in his life proves that no man is beyond falling. And I believe God has some lessons for us in chapter 11, just like he has in these previous chapters. So would you stand? Let's pray together. Father, so often we judge people by the world's standards, and we place upon them qualities that don't belong to them because we only see them in decisions that seem to be evident of their greatness. When you see how man lives every day, what we are when we're all alone, what we are in our heart, you see us as we are when everything is going our way and when things not going our way. So you see us as we really are. You know the true character of every one of us. Our faults, our failures, our strengths, our weaknesses. And Father, we thank you for the life of David, a beautiful example. You didn't hold anything back when you described the lives of these men. You showed them as they were in order to motivate us and help us to see what you are able to work out in our life, and also to see them, to see ourselves as we look into their life. We see a mirror. Some things we may see of ourselves that we like, and some things we may not like. But Father, we do pray that you may so work in our hearts that you could say of us, as you said of David, a man, a woman, after God's own heart. And we want that kind of life relationship with you. And then, Father, how many people tonight are described in their hearts like we saw in this passage? We saw two kingdoms, two kings, David, Ishbosheth. And as long as there were two, there was civil war. When only one became the king, there was peace. And Father, we know in our hearts, as long as self sits on the throne and the Spirit of God desires to sit there, there is conflict and civil war. Only when we give up one and yield everything to the Spirit of the Lord is there peace in our heart. And it's my prayer that somebody tonight would be willing to say, Lord, giving up all my old ways, yielding everything to you, want to give up the civil war in my life. I want Jesus Christ to be the reigning king in my life beginning tonight. We'll praise you for it, Father, in Jesus' name. Amen.
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1: 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With some points for believers to consider, here's a moment with Charles Stanley.
0: Isn't it absurd to even think about our being selfish or stingy or failing to sacrifice something when you and I are going to spend eternity in the house of God, made by God Himself forever and ever and ever? I want to tell you something, friend. When you and I stand before God, the Bible says in Revelation that He's going to wipe all tears from our eyes. You know why we're going to weep? We're going to be ashamed and sorrowful over our little thinking, our selfish thinking, our greed, our littleness. When we look back on earth and see all the times we held so tightly to what belonged to us when we should have been giving it to God, and God says, now here's eternity, and you can just enjoy it, time without end. And my friend, I don't know about you, but there's no way in the world for me to justify go to sleep at night with a clear conscience and telling God that I can't afford to give Him this and I can't afford to give Him that, when He says, I'm going to prepare a place for you. And if I go and prepare a place for you, I'm coming again to receive you to myself, that where I am, we are going to be forever. And the problem is, we read that, but we say, I believe that. But we don't picture ourselves and feel ourselves in the presence of God forever. That's the way it's going to be. You see, this isn't it. Then why act like it is? There's no point holding to ourselves when God wants us to give and give and give. Not only is He going to bless us here, but He says, I have not seen nor ear heard, not only presently, but in the future, what God's prepared for us.
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7: A quiet week ahead for us. We have lots of sunshine building in for the rest of today. Our highs are right around 80. Scattered cloudiness for the early morning, a low right around 50 to 55 degrees. Good deal of sunshine for Tuesday. Looks like for Wednesday too, with highs each day upper 70s. We're pressing toward the mid to upper 70s Thursday, low 70s Friday with dry weather. I'm meteorologist Jennifer Naramore on KPDQ.
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0: Moving into the 3 o'clock hour during the midday show. 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
1: Welcome, everyone, to Family Talk. It's a ministry of the James Dobson Family Institute, supported by listeners just like you. I'm Dr. James Dobson, and I'm thrilled that you've joined us.
2: Well, welcome to Family Talk, the broadcast ministry of the Dr. James Dobson Family Institute. I'm Roger Marsh. If you're a mom, well, this is your week. So let me ask you a question. Do you ever feel like you're running on empty? Like no matter how much you give, it's still never quite enough? Well, on today's edition of Family Talk, Dr. James Dobson sits down with his longtime friends, Rob and Diane Parsons, to talk about the real struggles moms face, from guilt to exhaustion to feeling invisible. Diane's own journey through a dark season of depression gave her a heart for encouraging other mothers as well. So let's join the conversation right now on today's edition of Family Talk.
1: I am really pleased to have my good friends with me again. At least Rob Parsons has been here before. His wife, Diane, has not. And it is just really neat to have them here. They're both in jet lag. They'll probably go to sleep and just fall over here. But other than talking funny, these are special people. You know? Rob and Diane, how nice to have you here.
3: Thank you.
4: It's wonderful to be here. Thank you.
1: I remember meeting with you in the very early days when we agreed that I was not needed to come to London or to the UK. Why not have somebody there that the people in that country know and trust? And Rob stepped up to the plate, left, I'm sure, a lucrative assignment and started this ministry that God has blessed. Rob, looking back on it, you must be excited.
4: It is amazing because I'd left this quite large law practice and suddenly we began Care for the Family, just myself and a part-time secretary in one room and hardly knowing how it would go, Jim. But my scariest time came when you and Shirley came to one of our marriage seminars.
1: Oh, I remember it well.
4: And you just happened to be in Edinburgh, and Dan and I were doing a marriage seminar, and suddenly you slipped in, stayed the whole seminar, and you came up to me in the interval, and you said, Rob, I love this material. And I said, well, I'm not surprised because it's your stuff.
1: I remember that day. Well, I was there working on a book, which turned out to be When God Doesn't Make Sense.
4: Yes, that's right.
1: And you came to Edinburgh, and Shirley and I came to hear you. And again, I'm just so proud of you and what's happening. Now, you've written a number of books that have been very, very successful, including The 60-Minute Father and The 60-Minute Marriage. And what else can you do in 60 minutes? Diane, you've got a book that now you have collaborated with Rob on.
3: That's right.
1: Describe it.
3: Well, it's called The 60-Minute Mother, and it's come out of a passion that I have for women who are mums and who have a tough job bringing up children, and lots of it not recognised. And so, and mine came out of, I think, a time when I was really unwell. I'd had Katie, who was 3, and Lloyd, who was 6 months old. And I can remember waking up one morning thinking, I just can't cope anymore. And something just happened to me. And I was a relatively normal, bubbly person. But something happened, and I can remember waking up that morning thinking, I cannot cope anymore.
1: Would you call that postpartum depression? Or do they not call it that?
3: I didn't call it that because I knew it was something different.
1: Yeah.
3: Because it went on for not weeks or months, but years. So, and out of that came a burning desire to be very real and honest with women and for women.
1: Why were you depressed? You had a good husband who loved you and therefore a good marriage.
3: Yes.
1: And you had responsibilities that women long for who don't have it, you know, those who can't have children.
3: Yes.
1: There you've got two precious, healthy kids and you're depressed. Why?
3: I don't know is the answer. I look back on it and wished I hadn't had to go through it. But, you know, life is strange, isn't it? You learn things through the dark times that you would never learn if the sun was shining all the time.
1: That's right.
3: And it did just suddenly happen, so much so I couldn't even write a check in the local supermarket. Mm. I couldn't look after my own children. And that made me feel incredibly inadequate. Rob was on this fast track ladder in the law practice. And here I was hanging on to the bottom rung, trying to survive. And when I came out of that, it made me feel there must be other women that go through those things and they need to know, you know, yeah. It's okay, that something good may come out of it at the end.
1: Rob, did you understand what Diane was going through?
4: I did, Jim, but I honestly feel that I made many mistakes. I was from a very poor home. Dad was a mailman. Mum was an office cleaner. We didn't have things like an inside bathroom or running hot water. So when I had the chance to be a lawyer, it was amazing for me. And I think I went on a kick to prove myself. Mm. And frankly, I think I was just too busy. I wrote the 60 Minute Father about mistakes I felt I'd made in those years when the children were very young. I'd come home late from the office, and Diane had long since given up trying to talk to me, but two small children hadn't. And these kids would be trying to share their day with me, and I'd be on another planet. And it wasn't until the telephone rang and a little boy said, "Daddy, it's for you," I'd suddenly come alive, and I'd be dispensing my wisdom, my strategy, and my counsel. And then Diane became ill, and it really shook me because I realized that although I was relatively successful, certainly more than I'd ever dreamt of, my family were cracking up around me. And my kids were missing me, and my wife, I wasn't given her the support I needed, and I was trying to say yes to the whole world, and in the process saying no to those for my primary responsibility.
1: Well, I was, does that sound familiar? I mean, I have heard this combination.
3: Yeah.
1: I mean, that just comes up repeatedly.
3: Absolutely. And I think for me it was, Rob was in this career, and motherhood was being just a mother. And I thought, is this all worthwhile? Is this job worthwhile? Because it never seemed to me that anybody ever praised mothers for the job that they do at home.
1: They still don't, do they?
3: Not really.
1: You probably suffered from low self-esteem at that time.
3: Oh, very low self-esteem.
1: And felt like a very bad mother.
3: Very low
1: self-esteem. All those things go with it.
3: Absolutely. Yeah. In fact, I can remember being at a law society dinner with Rob. We were sat around a table similar to this, and a young lawyer woman said to me, "Hi, Di, how are you? Do you work?" And I just wanted the floor to open up and swallow her. And I can remember thinking, well, do I work? I know that I have two children that are totally dependent on me. And I know that the hours I put in are probably a lot longer than the hours that she puts in. But I can remember muttering back, "I'm just a mum at home with children." But somebody gave me something years later, and I have some sympathy with the woman who wrote this. Yes, I do work. I'm in a program of social development, and at present I'm working with three age groups. First, with babies and toddlers. That involves a basic grasp of medicine and child psychology. Next, I'm working with teenagers, and I confess the program is not going too well in that area at the moment. And finally, at evenings and weekends, I work with a man aged 39 who's exhibiting all the classic symptoms of midlife crisis. That's mainly psychiatric work. The whole job involves planning and make it happen attitude and the ability to crisis manage. I used to be an international fashion model, but I got bored.
1: Oh, that is great stuff.
3: And I tell you, the women who are mums at home, when I say that in these seminars, they are so relieved.
1: Oh.
3: And to just tell them that they are directors of social development, you can see their heads rise and self-esteem just build in them. You know,
4: I actually had some business cards printed for Diane, which said Diane Parsons, Director of Social Development. And she noticed that when she was in government buildings or somewhere and they asked for what she did and she gave them this card, they really treated her well.
3: Oh, yes. It was amazing.
1: Yeah, that's a sad value system of the culture that says it's not worth a woman's time to raise children. Mm. The husband is a key to it because if he values her, she can make it.
3: That's right.
1: And if he doesn't, then it becomes really difficult.
3: Absolutely.
1: Yeah. Diane, we can't leave you in a state of depression.
3: No,
1: how'd you get out of it?
3: No. I just believe God gradually brought me out of it. It was a long, long time. And it was a time when I couldn't even go to church. So we opened our home to a group of people who were struggling, because I was struggling with my faith. And lots of people came in, all different walks of life, including mums. And it was a long time before I came out of it. But when I did eventually get a lot better, I felt I wanted to give something back in to these mothers who might be going through the same thing. So I get days now where I still feel tired and I have to be very careful. But I do feel a lot better. And I just really, really want my life to be able to share with mothers and women how special they are.
1: So you began to come out of it when you began giving to others.
3: Do you know, I don't even know that. I think that it just went over such a long period of time, and I had to, in that time, have mums into the home because I couldn't go out. So it was a gradual process, really. But I did come out of it, and I really believe that God wants me to use it as a great tool to get to other mums and ladies.
4: But that is an interesting comment, Dr. Dobson, because the church got behind us and asked us to open our home in this way, and we called it for strugglers, and it was for people who kind of had lost their faith or had no faith or were going through some emotional difficulty, and people crowded into our home once a week. In fact, we still hold it. We still have that.
1: That was before Care for the Family.
4: Yeah, that was long before Care for the Family. And I think there were the seeds of Care for the Family, because we discovered a principle of the faith there, which is at the heart of all we do now in Care for the Family. And Diane calls it the power of weakness. The world is full of successful people who've got it all together, and they're nice, but they don't help us too much. We need people to come and say, me too, and then to introduce us to God's grace. And there is a sense about vulnerability that allows people to find answers in their own life and to see the grace of God in all. So those strugglers evenings were remarkable times. And my respect and love for Diane just grew and grew as I saw this. I saw a whole new woman emerge out of this experience. Just frightened life out of me.
1: Diane, were your children affected? How did they cope with your illness?
3: Well, they were very young, but I can remember sitting in a chair very clearly thinking, do I love my husband? Do I love my children? And I just looked to heaven and say, God, this is obviously not my problem, but I'm sad nonetheless. But I don't think they have been affected long term by it, no, because Rob was in the background, and I have to say he was amazing with time that I could not give.
2: Yeah. Well, we've reached the midpoint of today's edition of Dr. James Dobson's Family Talk. I'm Roger Marsh. Dr. Dobson's conversation with Rob and Diane Parsons continues after this.
5: I recall a time many years ago when my wife broke her leg skiing, requiring me to play Mr. Mom for about 2 weeks.
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5: My first morning on the job, our headstrong 3-year-old boy began teaching me the rules of the game called motherhood. He followed me into the kitchen where I rummaged through the cupboards with blurry eyes, all the while being barraged with questions. Why isn't the milk poured? And don't you even know where the eggs are? And are you sure you've ever done this before? And why do I share these memories with you? Because if you're a mother raising your kids with love and devotion, you deserve a lot of credit and praise. You may not get applause from your kids, but you deserve a standing ovation from the rest of us. Commitment, dedication, perseverance, these are the hallmarks of a hero, an unsung hero. Happy Mother's Day, Mom.
2: For more information on this topic, visit drdobsonminute.org. And now let's continue with the conclusion of today's edition of Dr. James Dobson's Family Talk.
1: There are the standard questions that women ask when they go through something like this. One is, am I worthy as a person? Do I have any value at all? Right. Does anybody love me? Am I a good mother? I'm probably not. Do I love my kids? And then you come to the real kicker. Satan really throws this one at you. Is God there? Does he care? Does he know?
3: Oh.
1: Does he value me?
3: I often thought that. Yeah.
1: You get the wrong answers to those five questions, and it's a difficult season of life. You call it the dark times. How common is rather irrational guilt in the women that you're talking to?
3: Very common. I think, as somebody once put it, guilt comes with the umbilical cord. Most women would feel guilty of, are they a good mother? Are they a good wife? Are people sort of looking at them and thinking, are they doing a good enough job? So it's a real issue. Guilt is a huge word for women today, especially those mums at home with children.
1: Yeah. Rob, what about unrealistic expectations? Talk about that in the book.
4: Well, I sometimes think that we begin with our kids and we honestly think that for a while we're the perfect parents and we are going to produce the perfect children. I think that's particularly hard if your compliant child comes first. Our little girl came into the world. The first thing she did was apologize to the midwife for being a little late. She begged for extra copies of Encyclopedia Britannica. And so for a while, we honestly thought we were the perfect parents. Lloyd came into our life stamping and kicking. That little boy woke up every morning thinking, how can I drive my mother crazy today? And went to bed worrying he hadn't fulfilled that task. And for a while, and I'm sure, unless we have people talking about it or writing books on it, we think it's just us. Where did we go wrong with this child? We did everything the same as we did with the first, but they're different. And I think it's especially true in the teenagers.
3: But that's the time when lots of mothers feel guilty.
1: Yes.
3: Guilty that they've made a terrible job, that they're a failure, and that nobody else could have gone through that as badly as they've gone through it. I can remember looking at Lloyd and thinking, you know, when he was about 11 or 12, you know, he was never going to leave home. He was always going to be around me. And suddenly, as you say, here was this teenager totally switched off from me. I mean, I could only get through to him by almost taking a grunting degree. And it was, you take it personally. Say to people, don't take it personally. But it's so hard not to take it personally. Then you feel the failure.
1: You know, Diane, there's another aspect of this that I talked about in my book, Bringing Up Boys, which I think would be helpful to mothers to see. Mothers stand in the way to some degree of a boy becoming a man. You see, as long as he is linked to her and it's a mommy little boy relationship, he can't be a man. So he denigrates her. He attacks her. He belittles her as your son did as a way of moving you out of the way so that he can identify with his father and be a man. It's a perfectly normal thing, but you have to understand what's taking place
3: absolutely.
1: There.
3: Absolutely.
4: That's very powerful.
3: Interestingly, though, I still get quite hurt, I suppose, is the word I'm looking for, if Lloyd phones Rob a lot more often than he'll phone me. So is that normal? Is that natural?
1: It is normal, and you ought to encourage it because he's saying, in effect, I'm a guy like you. Yeah. That doesn't mean he doesn't love you.
3: Right.
1: You have a role to play. You will always be his mother. You're the only mother he'll ever have. And as he gets a little older, he will come back to you. But at this time, he needs to identify primarily with Rob.
4: Yeah.
3: That's interesting because I think women need to know that. Because I think there's a lot of pain that goes on with that. Absolutely.
1: Yeah. It is perfectly normal and healthy, but hard.
3: I can remember Rob being away with a legal practice and him coming home late at nights. And I leave a message on his pillow and say, I'm really missing you. I need you. And I believe that communication, obviously, is the big issue here. And it is hard for some men to not be able to put in any more time. But I think they need to know and understand what a difficult task motherhood is. And when he comes home at night, she yearns for some conversation. And she just doesn't want to hear, how's your day been? Fine. She needs to have the whole in-depth conversation of his day. And I understand that now. But when the children were small and at home, I needed that conversation. You know, because all I'd done all day was change diapers, feed and pick up toys. And it was just so mundane at the time. And I needed some adult conversation. That's why mother and toddlers groups are brilliant. Yes. They are so brilliant.
4: I was only just going to say, while I'm in the swing of being honest, and I'll probably regret it when I leave the studio. But the truth is, for most of us, me especially, this is an ongoing battle. It wasn't finished when I left business and began Care for the Family. I remember my most embarrassing experience. I'd just run a marriage seminar to 500 people and I got home 1 o'clock in the morning. There was a note on my pillow from Diane. Darling, we haven't talked much recently and I'm missing it. For most of us, this is an ongoing battle. Yeah. But at least the light is switched on. At least we know it's happening and we can recognize it and try to do something about
1: it. What turned the light on for you, Rob? How come you saw it? I mean, a lot of guys never see it. You saw it and responded to it.
4: I often believe that it needs almost a crisis to make it happen in many men's lives because they are so driven and so unable to lift their heads. I was speaking to a man recently in a business seminar and I said, I've not seen you recently. He said, no, I was in a car crash. I fought for my life for 6 months. And I said, did anything good come of that period? He said, you know, Rob, two things. First of all, the partners in the legal practice told me I was more use on my back convalescing for 6 months than ever I was in the legal practice. Because for the first time in 25 years, somebody had time to think. But he said, secondly, I began to appreciate more my wife and kids. He said, I used to carry photographs of them around to remind myself what they look like. And there comes a time in your life when you say to yourself, what's it all about? What really is it all about? And what happened to me, though, was I changed so radically that nothing could buy me my kids' time or time with Diane.
1: Yeah. A lot of single mothers come to hear you speak.
4: They do. Let me just tell you a little story about a single parent mum. I was finishing a seminar. Her son was a 23-year-old punk rocker. He had a pin in his eye, a pin in his lower lip. He wore black leather gear. And she was there at the checkout in the supermarket with him. And he went off to get something else. And the second she'd gone, the woman at the checkout said, how can you bear to be seen out with him when he looks like that? She said, my dear, it's very easy. I brought him up all these years. I love him. He's my son. Oh. And we spent ages with single parent mum saying it is tougher for you because you're alone, because you've got the pain perhaps of a broken relationship, because money's hard. But every family ministry that says a kid should have a mum and a dad must also stand by the single parent mum.
1: I hope that what we're doing today will turn a light on for some men and help some women who are at home feeling neglected and depressed and somehow not useful. We contribute to each other and neither of us make it very well without the other.
3: That's right.
1: Now, there are a lot of single mothers out there and single fathers, and we need to talk to them because they've got to deal with life as it is. And it's never ideal. You know, it's never perfect. There is no perfect marriage. There's no perfect family. And so you take life where you find it. But the ideal situation, or at least the model, is for husbands and wives to build each other up and encourage each other. Mm-hmm. I've talked many, many times about what Shirley has done for me. I wouldn't be sitting in this chair if it were not for what she has contributed to my confidence and my willingness to take a risk. A lot of the things I've done have been risky, leaving an academic position and starting a little ministry with no money and everything else, you know, that's risky. Shirley gave me the confidence to do that.
4: And you know, Dr. Dobson, I believe that also with all my heart. We talked in about Diane's period of a depressive illness, and I said a whole new woman came out of that. And often I'm at the back of an auditorium, there are 2,000 women filling it, and Diane is on the stage talking to them about the principles in this book. And I mean what I'm about to say with all my heart. I would now carry Diane's bags all over the world and just enable her.
3: I must remember that one.
4: To touch women's hearts.
1: You're right, that down.
3: I've got that down now.
1: Bring it up.
3: I will remember that.
1: My goodness, we're just flat out of time. A good little book, The 60-Minute Mother, An Hour of Reading for a Lifetime of Love, Rob and Diane Parsons. my great friends. It's been good to have you all here. Whenever you finish a book, you ring us up, as you say, and let us know, because we'd love to have you back.
4: It's been a joy to be with you.
3: Thank you so much.
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12: Hannah says, Lord, this is my situation, this is my problem, and the only one that can solve my problem is you. She was barren because it wasn't God's time. God has brought her to that place not having children. That when she came to the Lord, she was open to whatever God wanted to do through her life. And God saw her heart.

0: 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Well, as we continue with our study of Christian mothers, Roel Reese will challenge you to persevere in faith-filled prayer for your children. Whether you're waiting on God's timing for a child or you're trusting the Lord with the specific needs of your young people, you can be confident that each prayer is heard. Stay with us for assurance that God will answer in His perfect time and way. Let's join Roel Reese in 1 Samuel chapter 1.
1: And here we have a story about a woman by the name of Hannah in the Old Testament. Let me begin by reading, beginning with verse 1, what he says. And now there was a certain man of Ramadah, Sophian of the mounts of Ephraim, and his name was Elekah, and the son of Jeroham, the son of Elihu, the son of Tuhu, and the son of Sav, an Ephraimite. And he had two wives. That's already a problem, two wives. You can only take one. But he had two wives in that culture. And the name of one was Hannah, and the name of the other was Peniah. And Peniah had children, but Hannah no children. Now, can you imagine the first wife has children, but the second wife has no children? The husband loves Hannah tremendously, but then his wife, the first wife, is making fun of Hannah every day because she has no children. But here Hannah, imagine, had no children, watching Peniah's kids and then having her mock her and harass her. He goes on to say, verse 3, and this man went up to the city yearly to worship and sacrifice to the Lord host in Shiloh. Shiloh was destroyed by the Philistines, but this was a place where they would go and worship the Lord. And this man went up into the city yearly to worship the sacrifice to the Lord of hosts of Shiloh. Also the two sons of Eli, Hophni and Phinehas, the priests, the Lord, were there. Now, you have to understand that Eli was the priest at that time. His sons were laying with women and they were stealing money from the temple. And they were priests. Later on in the story, you get to see that, not in this, but you got to continue in the chapters, that God takes time and he wipes out his sons. And when they come and tell Eli that his sons have been wiped out because he was a heavy man, he leaned back and he went back and he broke his neck and he died too. God had brought judgment upon Eli's house because of what they did. And you look at the scripture here, verse 3, the importance of worship. That's why when we come here and we worship the Lord before we teach the word of God, we want to prepare your hearts to receive God's word. We want to prepare also not only to let you worship the Lord, but we want you to look back at your life this week or the rest of the month. How have you treated other people? What have you done that is not right before the Lord? We want you to prepare your hearts so that when the word of God is given, the word of God will convict you and change your life. So when you leave here, you didn't just come to church. You came here because you wanted to hear God's word and God's word transforming your life. The worship of God in the temple. He goes on again in verse 4. And this is incredible. He says, and whenever the time came for Elekah to make an offering, he would give portions to Peniah, his wife, and to all her sons and daughters. So he would sacrifice for his sons, for his first wife. And here is Hannah, verse 5. But Hannah, he would give a double portion, for he loved Hannah. Although the Lord had closed her womb, she couldn't have babies. Maybe you're here today and you're not able to have babies, children. Many times people get bitter toward God because they feel, well, I don't have children because God has cursed me or God is punishing me. But not so. That's not true. Because we see here in verse 5 that even though Hannah had no children and her husband loved her, he gave her a double portion. Verse 6, it says, and her rival also provoked her severely to make her miserable because the Lord had closed her womb. She was making fun of her every day. It's like, God gave me children, but too bad you don't have any children. there are people like this that are constantly harassing, provoking, and putting people down and making fun of people. You have to be careful with that. Because the Lord not only loves each one of us individually, but He wants us to understand that if we're in His perfect will, then it was God's perfect will for her to have children, for the other to have children. He said, and it was

He had compassion on her. He saw what was going on. And he's asking her, why do you weep? Why do you not eat? And why is your heart grieved? Am I not better to you than 10 sons? Of course, we know the problem. No children. No children. So Hannah got up after they had finished eating and drinking in Shiloh. And now Eli the priest was sitting on the seat by the doorpost of the tabernacle of the Lord. So they were in the tabernacle. They were worshiping the Lord, which once a year they would go to worship the Lord. And Eli's sitting there, and here's Hannah. Watch what happens, verse 10. And so she was in bitterness of soul and prayed to the Lord and wept in anguish. Her heart was sorrowful. She couldn't believe that she didn't have a baby. She prayed, no answer. She wept in anguish, no answer. Verse 11, and then she made a vow and said, O Lord of hosts, if you will indeed look on the affliction of your servant and remember me and not forget your main servant, but you will give her your main servant a male child, then I will give him to the Lord in all the days of his life, and no razor shall come upon his head. Lord, if you give me a child, I'll give it right back to you. You see, that would be something that a lot of women wouldn't do. They've been praying for a child for a long time, and now they have the child, and they become kind of covetous with that child. I'm not going to give him to any. I'm going to take it, and I'm going to keep him for myself. But she would not do that. She spoke with God and said, Lord, you haven't given me a child, but I'll tell you what, God, if you give me a child, I'll give him right back to you. He goes on. Because he would take the vow of a Nazarite, which means they couldn't cut their hair and they wouldn't drink any wine or any fermented thing because they were Nazarites. Verse 12. And it happened as she continued praying, notice her consistency in prayer before the Lord, that Eli watched her mouth. So she was outside praying and all he could see was her mouth actually moving, but there was no voice speaking out of her mouth in the prayer. And now Hannah spoke in her heart as she's praying. Only her lips was moving, but her voice was not heard. Therefore, Eli thought that she was drunk. Notice that, misjudging her. How many times you and I misjudge people? Maybe somebody's misjudged you. And it was hard because here she's opening her heart before the Lord. And Eli, the priest, thinks that she's been drinking because she was moving her lips. And then it says this. Verse 14, so Eli said to her, how long will you be drunk? Put your wine away from you. Again, misjudging Hannah fully, completely. If you've been drinking, then put it away if you come to the temple. But Hannah answered and said, no, my Lord, I am a woman of sorrowful spirit. I have drunk neither wine nor intoxicating drink. Now notice what it says here. There was a wine that was not intoxicating that they would drink, but then there was a wine that would be intoxicated and they could get drunk. That's why in the Proverbs in chapter 20, verse 1, he says, wine is a mark and those that drink it are stupid. That's what he said in the Proverbs. Wine intoxicated will bring you to do what? Bring you to do things you never thought you could do. Anything that is alcohol. He says, but Hannah answered and said, no, my Lord, I am a woman of sorrowful spirit. I said, I have drunk neither wine nor intoxicated drink. He says, but I have poured out my soul before the Lord. Notice, I'm crying before the Lord. She responds. Verse 16. Do not consider your maidservant a wicked woman. For out of the abundance of my complaint and grief, I have spoken even until now. What is she doing? She shares her heart with the priest Eli. I think it's important for us to share our hearts with Jesus. Nobody can understand that, only Jesus. Maybe you're going through something, some difficult times in your life today. Maybe something's happened drastically in your life. And maybe you don't want to really talk to people, but you can talk to the Lord anytime you want to. All you have to do is come to him, just like Hannah. Hannah says, Lord, this is my situation. This is my problem. And the only one that can solve my problem is you.

0: you, O Lord. That's why I poured out my soul before the Lord. That's the real reason that she did that.
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0: Verse 16, do not consider your main servant a wicked woman. For out of the abundance of my complaint and grief, I have spoken even until now. Notice she shares her heart again before the Lord. For out of the abundance of my complaint, she was complaining about the other woman, and grief, I have spoken even until now. And then Eli answered and said, go in peace. And the God of Israel will grant your petition, which you have asked of him. God listening to our prayers. God answers her prayer. What seems to be your prayer that you don't feel that God has answered it? There's a lot of prayers. The Bible even says in the book of Revelation that we have all these prayers as parents, grandparents. We pray for our children and grandchildren. That a lot of times you'll pass away and people say, well, he never answered their prayer. But it says in Revelation that the prayer of the saints are actually surrounding the throne of God. They're in the presence of the Lord. And sometimes those prayers are answered when you and I are in heaven. Maybe not now, but they will be answered according to the will of God. I don't know what you're going through. I don't know what your prayer is. But I surely learned from her as she prayed. But I poured out my soul before the Lord. Do not consider your main servant a wicked woman. For out of the abundance of my complaint and grief, I have spoken even unto now. Notice, complaint and grief. She was speaking to the Lord. Verse 17, he says, and then Eli answered and said to her, go in peace. And the God of Israel shall grant your petition, what you have asked of the Lord. Go home. You will have a baby. Now, Eli went before the Lord because Eli had those two sons that were wicked. But Eli understood that she was praying. She was simple. She wanted to have a baby. And probably Eli received this petition, was answered by Eli and letting you know, God spoke to me. You're going to have a baby next year. Can you imagine going home by faith, listening to what Eli the priest said, and sitting and waiting what God would do in my life in 1 year? Verse 18, he says, and she said, let your maid servant find favor in your sight. So the woman went her way, she ate, and her face was transformed, no longer sad. A different woman now. A woman that had heard from the Lord. A woman that loved God. A woman that believed God, that God will do this as he said he will do it and will complete it. Not in my time, but in his time. We got to understand that in his time, not our time. Many times people get bitter toward God because he hasn't done what they say. I don't know what you're praying for. What I did when I came to Christ, and I've said the story before, that I had all these friends, I had my family, that I wanted to see them saved. So I got a piece of paper, I got a pen, I wrote their name and the date that I wrote, and then to watch and see how long it would take for that person to be saved. And in that sheet, there were different dates. As God began to save my family, as God began to save my friends, and after the present time, God continues to do so many things in our lives. God works. God is true. Can you imagine how she felt when she was released, that God would answer her prayer and that she would be rejoicing before the presence of the Lord, and now she could go home and have peace in her life because God spoke to her. She was a woman that believed in God and God spoke to her heart. Verse 19. And then they got up early in the morning What do? They worship before the Lord. That's the first thing we should do in the morning. Worship the Lord. The first thing when we get on our knees, or we stand or we sit, whatever, we should worship the Lord, thanking Him for giving me another day, another night, another week, another year. In the book of Hebrews 9:24, it says, there's a time for a man to die, and then the judgment comes. A man will die, and then the judgment will come. Everybody has a day they will die. We don't know that day. Only God knows that day. That he rose up early, verse 19, they rose up early in the morning and worshiped the Lord before the Lord and returned and came to the house at Ramah. And Elkanah knew Hannah, his wife, sexually, and she got pregnant. Look at, and the Lord remembered her. God keeps his word. Remember that. God keeps his word. He doesn't retract his word. He stands on his word. She got pregnant. 9 months later, she had a baby. Verse 20. And so it came to pass in the process of time that Hannah conceived and bore a son 9 months later and called his name Samuel. You know what that means? Asked of God. I prayed and I asked God and he gave me a baby boy. God answers prayer. And she named him Samuel. Asked of God and God gave me a little male child. Again in verse 20, saying, because I have asked for him from the Lord. Again, recognizing, knowing this happened because I prayed and God answered my prayer. God answered my prayer. And the reason, because he loves me and he cares for me. I don't know how many prayers God has answered in your life, but I would never give up. One thing that I have to be careful in my life is that I make sure that I have repented and I'm living a holy life before the Lord. That he hears me when I pray, that he knows me when I come to him, and that he blesses me with my family and he blesses me with the word of God and everything that he wants to bless me with, he will do that in his time, not in my time. He goes on, verse 21. And now the man Elkanah and all his house went up to offer to the Lord the yearly sacrifice in his vow. So they all came up again to offer their sacrifices. But Hannah did not go up. For she said to her husband, not until the child is weaned. Then I will take him that he may appear before the Lord and remain there forever. This is what she says. As soon as the child becomes a little old enough, I'm going to take him to the temple and I'm going to present him to the Lord. We don't baptize children, we present them to the Lord. That's where we get our doctrine here. We present them to the Lord. We don't baptize infants because there's nothing in the Bible of baptizing infants. We present them to God and God can take care of them. God can do whatever he wants to do with them. Look what it says, verse 23. And so Elkanah, her husband, said to her, do what seems best to you. Wait until you have weaned him and only let the Lord establish his word. Note, establish his word. Then the woman stayed and nursed her baby son until she had weaned him, until he was able to be away from his mother, to take him where? To the temple. And now when she had weaned him, she took him up with her, and with 3 bulls and ephod of flour and the skin of wine, and brought him to the house of the Lord. And look at Lord in Shiloh. And the child was young. She presented him to the Lord. It's so awesome when a child is being presented to the Lord. You present them to the Lord so that God can keep them, God can watch over them. And as you teach them the word of God, as they're developing and growing, that one day they're going to serve the Lord. But also this can happen. Your son can go, your daughter, away from the Lord. But because they've been brought up in the ways of the Lord, there's always that possibility and there's always that assurance that your son, your daughter will come back to the Lord. It happened to my life. Ryan, Raul Jr., all these people that were praying for them and God did it. And all 3 of my boys walking with God. My grandkids walking with God. But you see, I start praying for my grandchildren even before they were born because I wanted God to protect them. I wanted God for them to serve the Lord. God has to be the one to touch. God has to be the one that baptizes your children with the Holy Spirit. And as you present them to the Lord, and God can see your heart, as he says here, and then they slaughtered a bull and brought the child to Eli. And she said, "Oh, my Lord, as your soul lives, my Lord, I am a woman who stood by you here praying to the Lord." Starts in prayer, concludes in prayer. Prayer is so important. Fellowship with God. Coming to the Lord in petitions on our lives, standing there and asking God, "Lord, your will be done." And then he says, verse 27, "And this child I pray for, and the Lord granted me petition which I asked of him." God answers prayer. Again, in his time. She was barren because it wasn't God's time. God had brought her to that place not having children. That when she came to the Lord, she was open to whatever God wanted to do through her life. And God saw her heart. And what happened? She became pregnant. And she had a son by the name of Samuel. "And therefore I also have led him to the Lord," dedicated him. He says, as long as he lives, he shall be led to the Lord. "Lord, I gave him to you, and you can keep him." Notice she's not worshiping her son. She says, "Lord, you gave it to me, and I'm going to give it back to you." Can you imagine how hard that was? She prayed all her life for a baby boy, and now she has him and presented him to the Lord and took him to the temple. And what happened to Samuel? He became a prophet.
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3: A quiet week ahead for us. We have lots of sunshine building in for the rest of today. Our highs are right around 80. Scattered cloudiness for the early morning, a low right around 50 to 55 degrees. Good deal of sunshine for Tuesday. Looks like for Wednesday, too, with highs each day upper 70s. For pressing toward the mid to upper 70s Thursday, low 70s Friday with dry weather. I'm meteorologist Jennifer Naramore on KPDQ.
4: 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Motherhood is filled with beautiful highs, tough lows, and everything in between. 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

0: With SRN News, I'm Keith Peters in Washington. The Supreme Court restores access to an abortion pill through telehealth, mail, and pharmacies. Bernie Bennett reports.
1: The order signed by Justice Samuel Alito temporarily allows women seeking abortions to obtain the pill at pharmacies or through the mail without an in-person visit to a doctor. Those rules have been in effect for several years until a federal appeals court imposed new restrictions last week. The majority of abortions in the U.S. are obtained through medications, usually a combination of mifepristone and a second drug, misoprostol. The availability of those drugs has blunted the impact of abortion bans that most Republican-led states have sought to enforce since the 2022 Supreme Court ruling that overturned Roe v. Wade. Bernie Bennett in Washington.
0: The state of California says State Farm violated the law in handling wildfire claims.
2: California's top insurance regulator says the state is seeking millions of dollars in penalties from State Farm after an investigation found that the insurance company violated state law while handling claims from the 2025 Los Angeles area wildfires. The state's insurance commissioner says the department looked at 220 random claims filed to State Farm and found nearly 400 violations from the Palisades and Eaton fires. I'm Lisa Dwyer.
0: The Secret Service says a suspect who opened fire Monday on the National Mall did so after being confronted by officers. Secret Service Deputy Director Matt Quinn says officers returned fire and a bystander was struck by the suspect. Worries about oil sent stocks lower today, the Dow down by 557 points, the Nasdaq dropping 46, the S&P 500 lower by 29, oil trading around $105 a barrel. This is SRN News.
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0: straight ahead. Everything you need to know about the top headlines of the day and a perspective that will give you some eternity to it. 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It's Kevin McCullough, Monday through Friday, on That Kevin Show. And now, from the Connors and Sullivan Broadcast Studios, the man who is not what he wants to be, but is way grateful that he's not who he used to be, here.
1: Welcome in. It is That Kevin Show, thatkevinshow.com. 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And I'm grateful that you're telling your friends. And if you just tell two friends today, we can grow this show by 300%, in the very near future, just because you do that. Tell two friends about us today. Lots to get to. My email address, thatkevinshow@gmail.com, thatkevinshow@gmail.com. I am feeling this year even more than traditionally. I am feeling this year festive about Mother's Day, which is next Sunday. And man, I just have to tell you this. I've got to get it off my chest. If you do not make the biggest, sappiest, fattest deal in the world, a big, fat, sappy, happy deal about everything related to the mother of your children and the mother who raised you, You, sir, are a person to be deeply mourned, because I don't think you'll be long for this world. Here's my real bottom line. Love the fact that there have been so many diligent, faithful, persistent mothers that have given such life to so many amazing people. And I don't think we can do enough to say thank you. Not for one day. So I started this a couple of years ago, but this is going to be Mother's Week. Not just Mother's Day on Sunday, but Mother's Week. And we're going to think about moms. I'm actually going to talk to you a little bit about public policy and data and science and moms, because there's a whole lot that we never talk about, but it's super important in terms of understanding the impact that a mother has on kids. And it's just a love letter to moms all week this week. And if you've never had kids and you always wanted one, but you've been a mentor to somebody, if you have been a spiritual mother to someone, if you've been a substitutionary mom, a stepmom, someone who moved into a kid's life and had to be a mom when they didn't have one, this is all about you as well. So there's an incredible opportunity this week for us to just celebrate moms in the most spectacular way possible. I am reminded every single day how unique, special, and amazing mothers are. And though I do not have one that's walking on this planet any longer biologically, I have one very dear person who has been kind of a surrogate mom to me for years. We've reconnected in recent months, and it's just been a joy to have her back in my life, bouncing all kinds of things off of her, saying, what do you think about this? And how about that? And so forth. And I don't know where you're at on this journey. Maybe you're a mom who has, you know, some heartache with your kids right now. Choices they've made, choices other people have made. I want us to celebrate those of you that are in the trenches, sticking it out, praying and working like mad, to be an influence on your kid's life, and knowing that many times it comes with less than perfect results, and sometimes it comes with a great deal of heartache. You are not overlooked. You are not forgotten. This week on this show, we will celebrate mothers in an amazing way. And by the way, we're going to put our money where our mouth is too. If you have not yet signed up to win $2,000 for mom, you have just 6 days left. Go to thatkevinshow.com, click on promotions, and register to win $2,000 cash for mom. Maybe you can't buy her the Chanel bag she wants, but $2,000 could help. Maybe she doesn't want the Chanel bag. Maybe she wants to take a flight to come see you. Maybe you want to use it to be able to do something for her that she's not been able to do for herself. Whatever the case may be, we are giving away $2,000 for Mom for Mother's Day. And all you got to do to register to for your chance to win is go to thatkevinshow.com and click on the promotions tab and then be listening. And you can enter as many times as you want to. You can enter as often as you want to. I think once per day actually is the limit, but as many days as you wish between now and Mother's Day. And we're going to make someone really, really happy. Also, speaking of making someone happy, I promised last week that we were giving away another That Kevin Show mug with the America 250 emblem on it. And then I didn't give one away. So, I am going to announce today the name that we did draw on Friday. Alexander Franco from Studio City, California. You will be receiving the new That Kevin Show mug with America 250 on the back. It's a collector's edition, and I hope that it just blesses your coffee and your Diet Coke or whatever else you put in that thing. I hope that it's just a real fun part of your life, for being able to, enjoy That Kevin Show in mug form. And friends, if you want to get one for yourself, we've got them. They're really sharp looking and they hold more than the old mugs did in the old store. We used to have really sharp That Kevin Show mugs and all it would hold is an Americano. These, there's room for an Americano and then I can get two more espressos in it as well. Don't ask me why I need three shots of coffee in one cup, but I'm just saying I can and it's nice to know that I can. I'm not saying that I do. I'm not saying that I don't. I'm just saying, it's able to hold it. The capacity is there. That's what I'm getting at, in respect to that. So, yeah, register for your chance to win that. We're going to give another mug away on Friday. And all week long, we're going to highlight Mom in song at the end of the show as well. So 5 Mother's Day songs for your week. And I'm looking forward to, seeing how you, celebrate moms. By the way, I'd love for you to send me a note about what made your mom special. I'd love to read some of these on the air this week. I'm going to ask some of our guests. Why was your mom special to you? What was the one significant thing that touched you in a way that only mom could do? And I would love to just celebrate mothers with you. It's yay moms. We're going to give moms cash. We will draw probably the name of a mom on Friday for a mug. We are going to celebrate mothers all week and we've got even special music for that. So I just hope that you'll stick around for the entire week. It's going to be a wonderful, wonderful, wonderful week celebrating moms the way they should be celebrated. Real quickly, let me get you caught up on some news. This breaking news, the United Arab Emirates had to announce that their air defense systems were busy responding to a missile threat earlier this morning. They were encouraging their people in the UAE to remain in a safe location and follow official channels for warnings and updates. This is all in expectation of Iran not agreeing to anything and still trying to act bad. They say that their air defenses are responding. And the UAE Defense Ministry said it intercepted 4 missiles that were launched from Iran this morning. So, you know, while we're hopeful that a positive conclusion to all of that can occur, it looks that, you know, Iran has not yet learned its lesson. So we'll continue to follow this story through the week as we can. All right. Happy Mother's Week. Kevin McCullough coming right back. Don't go away.
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0: It's a brand new week. Kevin McCullough, glad to have you with us. And as I was saying in the opening, I always look forward to Monday because as we kick off the new series for How Do We Live, I get excited about this stuff. See, the shepherds that come on with me that have been studying and usually already preach this material, it's kind of old hat to them. But for us, for me, for you, it is brand new. And when we ask the big question, how do we live? How do we live in a world that despises God? Or if they're okay with God, they probably don't care for his word too much. And this generic idea of who God is probably all they're okay with. Because if you attach God to the scriptures, suddenly the attitude changes quite dramatically in the culture. But how do we live in spite of that, in spite of the fact that they dislike God, have no use for his word, they look at us as though we're the weird step cousins? How do we live? I argue that we live on mission regardless, that we stay hopefully in the center of God's plan for us and winsomely telling the good news of the gospel of Jesus, because that is the only name that can do anything for the people that we want to reach. And so we're trying to build up our mind and deepen our thinking every single day here early in the show, so that we continue to kind of work our way into that goal. This week I'm excited to introduce a brand new contributor to How Do We Live. Pastor Dan Nelson is the founding pastor of Calvary Chapel in the Ojai Valley in California. And he's known for verse by verse exposition. We love expositors here. We love good exegesis here. Dan, it's great to have you. Thanks for spending this week with us.
1: I'm glad to be here, Kevin. Thank you for having me.
0: You got it. What are we going to look at? What's the theme for this week?
1: Well, in response to the way that we are, as Christians, responding to some of the attitudes and even the vitriol and hatred that's out there that's really anti-Christ, I really believe that's important that we look at this biblically, that we look at it from a Jesus perspective and understand that these are people that Jesus loves. And we want to shine a light that really represents Christ and really honors the calling of God in our own lives. So I've sort of laid it out in a fivefold approach, that we stand in truth, that we stand in grace, that we stand in his love, that we stand in humility, and that we are not compromising, Kevin, that we are bold in our approach. And I really believe that it's important that we get it right, because there is a world that is lost and dying without the truth. It's wandering, anchorless.
0: Yeah.
1: And I really believe that Christians are called to this moment.
0: Well, I think that you touched on two themes that over the last 2 years continue to bubble to the top. And I think that there's a reason for that. You mentioned standing in truth and standing in love. You know, truth without love becomes very harsh legalism, and love without truth becomes the recipe for utter societal chaos. And it's the balance of those two. And interestingly enough, that's what Jesus gave us. We're going to talk about truth today, and you're directing us to the Gospel of John, chapter 17. What do we find there?
1: Well, in John 17, Jesus is praying. It's a profound, profound passage. It's one of my favorite of all places in this scripture because it's so rich with meaning. But he's praying for us, the church, and part of that prayer, that we'd be in unity, that we would be one, that we would represent the unity that Jesus has with the Father, and that we would walk in truth because Jesus himself is truth. You see, Kevin, he's called us as his lights. Jesus is the light of the world, as you know, and as your listeners know, but he's also said that we are his lights, and that we're called in that prayer and elsewhere to walk in that truth, to shine that light brightly and not to hide it. And that's really where I think it's so important that we're not compromising that truth just to win friends and influence people, thinking that we're helping, but we're actually not helping a world that needs the truth that's only found in Christ.
0: Well, that is completely the basis of what we're trying to deal with, because the culture pushes falsehoods. You know, I mentioned that they hate God. They really despise his word. And the combination together is very convicting. Like I don't see the world's pushback on everything as necessarily bad. Like that's how the sinful heart reacts. It doesn't want to accept what the truth has for it, even sometimes with love. But that doesn't change what we're supposed to do. We gotta be winsome. We don't go soft on the truth, though. And you emphasize this. It's not, truth isn't for us to just say, well, I'm going to make it what I want it to be. Truth is truth. And we have to stick to that.
1: That's so true. You know, in that prayer recorded in John 17, at verse 17, Jesus prayed, sanctify them, meaning us, his people, by your truth. He was speaking to the Father. Your word is truth. Mm. So how can we stand in truth unless we know his word? So I think it's so important that Christians get back into the Bible if they're not regularly studying the Bible diligently. The scriptures remind us and exhort us, study to show ourselves approved, a workman that need not be ashamed, rightly dividing the word of truth. So we need to rightly understand so we don't twist it or misunderstand and then misapply. I really believe the world needs Christians right now to take a stand with a true understanding, a true grace, an accurate representation of his bright light, his answer. So my point here is that if Jesus prayed, sanctify, that means to set us aside as he's making us his holy people, that we can truly be a bright light and not a dim light, then he does it through his method. And in that statement, he is praying that we would be sanctified through his truth, which is his word.
0: Yeah.
1: So I think it really begins there, Kevin, that we get back into the Bible. In John 14, when Jesus said, I am the way, the truth, and the life, he was speaking a clarion call to all of us, that we don't need to look to the world, we don't need to look to the politics, we don't need to look to the culture or to society in general to give us our standards for truth. And that's the challenge, Kevin, we're facing right now, where truth is being treated as if it's subjective, your truth versus my truth, yeah, and situational truth. The fact is real truth transcends time, it transcends space. So if it's true for me and you, it's also going to be true in Egypt. It's going to be true in Venezuela. It's going to be true for the Christians in Iran today, or where anywhere in the world, the truth of God is going to transcend culture, language,
0: that universal kind of aspect of it. And Jesus was very clear in that verse that you just quoted. He doesn't shade it at all. He made some pretty stark boundaries with what he meant about things. And this is one of the most declarative, affirmative acknowledgments of his deity that we have in all of Scripture.
1: You are 100% spot on, Kevin. And you brought up the love of God. And the truth is God loves people. And it's the most loving thing to do to tell them the truth. It is not a loving thing to lie to them, to deceive them, to put a shadow over the truth just because we somehow believe that they can't handle the truth, as if we're protecting people from themselves. That's a very disrespectful thing to do, as though I can handle the truth, but you can't handle the truth. So Jesus was clear in presenting the truth about himself. And I really believe it's a loving thing to do, to share that truth with other people in an uncompromising, gentle, humble, but clear way. Jesus is the way. Jesus is the truth. And Jesus is the life. And no one comes to the Father except through him.
0: Yeah. As we kind of come to a close, just less than a minute, you say in terms of applying this, don't argue everything. Be clear where it matters. I think that self-editing on our part is really good, because we're not going to win every battle, and we don't have to. But to tell the truth and to be clear where it matters, I think, is really key.
1: That's so true. You know, in Colossians in the New Testament, chapter 4, verse 6, the Apostle Paul says, let your speech always be seasoned with grace, always be with grace, seasoned with salt. And it really speaks to how we're to engage with people. We're to shine a light that represents Christ. We're to be loving, we're to be gentle, but we're to be bold.
0: Yeah.
1: We're to tell them the truth.
0: All right, Dan, what a great kickoff for the Standing In series that we are going to do this week. And I'm looking forward to the remaining topics, standing in grace, standing in humility, standing in peace, and standing in the power of the Holy Spirit. I think it's really going to be a fascinating week. Thank you for getting us started today.
1: Thank you for having me, Kevin. Looking forward to the rest of the week.
0: You got it. Kevin McCullough coming right back. Don't go away.
2: Stick around for more of That Kevin next.
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0: 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Now on 419 great radio stations across the country. Thank you for being with us and for having us there. Jill Holman is part of the America First Policy Institute, one of the really premier think tanks that we like to interact with on a regular basis. And Jill, on Mondays, to start almost every week, I always talk about money. But now that we're into the end of the, you know, the first quarter has wrapped up and we're starting to look at what happened. A lot of expectation went into quarter one concerning the big, beautiful bill, working families tax cuts. There's a lot of things that are in there. And then a war started. So I'm guessing that the deck is somewhat shuffled. But what's your read on where we are?
1: Thank you so much for having me. I really appreciate your program. I think, you know, the war started, but what your viewers may even forget about is we also had the government shutdown.
0: Oh, yeah.
1: And so over the last year, the U.S. economy grew by 2.7%. And it's remarkable at that when you consider that the left had shut down the government for such a long period of time and would have grown by well over 3%. But with the latest GDP report showing the economy growing at about 2%, we need to really unpack that to see that there's actually an uptick in business investment in an order of about 2.5%. And when you add in the working family tax cut that actually just went into effect, you saw that there was an increase in investment in really, I would say, the easy ones to invest in. And so call it technology, software, equipment. And what we're going to expect is that in Q2 and Q3, we're going to see an even more significant increase in investment. And that is because of the upfront, the immediate expensing that the businesses can take. So you really see the impact of the working family tax cuts starting to take effect. And in fact, over 50 million families have benefited from one of the main provisions of the working family tax cut, an order of magnitude of about $3,400 in average refunds to individuals. And so just on the business side, with the immediate expensing, we're going to see more businesses taking advantage of this and even more investment happening. And that we see will impact the GDP numbers going forward. And so our chairman of AFPI, Larry Kudlow, had said last week, never bet against the Trumpian American First economy. And I have to go with where our chair states, and so I would be on the side of him. I'd point you to the markets. And so you have the NASDAQ and Dow Jones are both up, not only, you know, since when Trump came into office significantly. If you count 2025, I believe the NASDAQ was up by, or S&P was up by 17%. So it finished year high and it's gone even higher. And what the markets are really looking at is growth. And so when you factor in then the productivity, and right now productivity is outpacing wages. So

0: now, and the productivity numbers have been good, and we're hoping that they'll continue to grow, and the policies have been put in place to do that.
1: I would even argue that profits being what they are, even though wages are not keeping pace yet, that is a very good sign that wages in the not too distant future will be picking up steam.
0: I think you're right. And I would just even go a step further to say, when we look at the business investment that's taking place, not only with the immediate expensing and leading to a need for or a desire and an ability for companies to expand and to invest in a very tax efficient way, when you look at overseas and what the Trump administration is doing in its deal negotiation, and in each of these deals, he's expanding access by reducing non-tariff barriers to make it easier for U.S. producers to sell more abroad. But what he's also doing is including provisions that require our foreign trading partners to invest in the United States. And with each of those components, it involves an increase in need for investment and need for workers. And so what I've been speaking about for months now is the need to change the conversation to how can we train and how can we continue to upskill our great American workers for the jobs that are going to be happening and are relocating into the United States. And I think that's a fantastic conversation that we should be having, and we are preparing for and producing great policy research at AFPI about needing and training for the careers that are taking place with the expansion of business investment in the United States.
1: Yeah, I think you're right. And no other president's done it the way President Trump has in both terms, bringing production back on shore and bringing jobs home. It's what he's been about. Jill Holman of the America First Policy Institute, thanks for all that you're doing.
0: Thank you so much for having me. Great to see you.
1: You got it. Kevin McCullough coming right back from Times Square. Don't go away.
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4: Hey there, parents and grandparents. Isn't it frustrating what our kids are learning about where we come from, why we're here, all the big questions? Sadly, we're being told we're here by chance, a happy accident with no real purpose. So I'm telling everyone I can about the new powerful documentary, The Story of Everything. It impressed me so much, a dynamic documentary that explores the mathematics of fine-tuning, the code embedded in DNA, and asks the questions mainstream media totally avoids. 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
5: No one likes saying that last goodbye to the furry friend they've loved for years. It's heartbreaking. What makes it harder is knowing how quickly time goes by. One day they're racing to the door. The next day they're moving slower, sleeping more. You start wondering, is there anything I can do? Most of us would do anything to love them longer. Dog owners don't realize the live nutrients their dog needs to thrive. They're missing from their food. 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

0: Kevin Show, and on Monday we talk about money, and that means David Fisher stopping by to talk to us about what's in the headlines. And David, as I said in my monologue today, I'm celebrating moms all week. They're so important. They've impacted us. They made us who we are, literally. What's one thing that, as you celebrate Mother's Day this coming Sunday, you're going to remember your mom for?
1: Well, love comes in many forms. You know, some people say it's gift giving, hugs and kisses. It's all that, but more. My mom was faithful. She was always available, and she taught me a lot of things, along with my dad, obviously. But she was always there in so many different ways, and I remember her for that. She's still with me, and I call her every week. Love her to death.
0: That's great. That's so good. All right, let's move on to the day job. We've got quarter one in the books, and we need to know what's going on here. Are we moving into an inflationary environment, maybe stagflation? What do you anticipate Kevin Warsh is going to bring to the table? What's your outlook here?
1: Well, I think we're definitely moving. We're in inflation, and we're moving towards stagflation. You know, there's a 94% chance of no rate cuts this year, and there's a 60% of no rate cut between now and July of next year because the Fed said inflation is elevated. This is a lot has to do with oil. But there was a Fed survey, 81% believe that inflation is now a difficult thing, and it will cause challenges in cutting rates. And the Fed says they're going to put this on hold. The S&P forecast now is to be stagnant, is what they're saying in this report from CNBC, for the remainder of this year. And, you know, we talked last week about jobs, 20,000 jobs being cut between Meta and Microsoft, a whole litany list of jobs being lost, 92,000 tech jobs lost so far this year. You know, we've had food prices that have been escalated. Coffee has doubled since 2019. And for the first time ever, ground beef is higher than federal minimum wage. You know, and wheat futures hit a two-year high. I can go on and on. But here's some topics in the news. Higher inflation is on the way. The Fed needs to make this clear before it raises rates. Here's another one. Billionaire investor Ray Dalio drops one bold word, economic warning, stagflation, and asks the Fed to not cut interest rates because we're moving into a stagflation era. You know, the rest of the world is not raising rates. The European Central Bank, they kept rates on hold. So did Canada. So did Bank of Japan. And they're all warning this inflationary environment. And two of the three banks I just listed are saying we're moving towards stagflation. So that seems to be the word. What is that? Not good. Think of the 70s, high oil prices, wages not keeping up with the cost of living. The stock market dropped in half. They call it the lost decade, took 10 years to recover, and gold went on a rampage, so did silver. Gold went up 500% in 5 years, and silver did twice as much. I hope we don't have those kind of types of environment. It'd be great for those that own gold and silver, but the other side of the equation is not good for our economy.
0: All right. The UAE just pulled out of OPEC, and some people are speculating that the future of OPEC is not good. What does all of that mean to gold and silver?
1: Yeah, they've been a part of OPEC for 60 years, and they're pulling out May 1st. This is a big blow to OPEC. The UAE is one of the biggest producers of OPEC. They produce 15% of OPEC's export, which is the largest exporter. You know, and since 1974, the United States struck an agreement with OPEC that they would sell oil in only dollars, and we would protect them. Well, just today, there's three drone strikes that were in the UAE. And so they're finding that they're not being protected, and that's not why the decision was made. They want to be independent, and they're going to be able to produce about 5 million barrels a day of oil, and they're currently producing 3 million. So it's a incentive for them to cut their ties with OPEC. But what does this mean for the dollar? Well, it just means that they want to be independent. Meanwhile, even Saudi Arabia has been flirting with China for years, considering oil sales in the yuan rather than dollars. So we're talking about this is not something that's new. We've been talking on your program before, and we have a white paper on it. But the dollar expansion debasement is actually the tailwind for gold in years to come. So towards this end, the bull market in gold has just begun, and slowly gold is going to be the only store of value, better than a detrusted, debased U.S. dollar. I'm not against our country, just we can't have our financial house in order. But after all, oil settled in gold or another currency is much better than oil being settled in the dollar that's shrinking in its usage and its sustainability. So in short, what we saw with the UAE and this famous exiting OPEC, it's a further confirmation that the dollar usage is becoming shrinking and other currencies, and gold is coming to the forefront.
0: All right. David, last week, and for a couple of weeks now, you've offered, but for only a limited time, a very special offer. It really is designed to help my listeners make some very smart financial moves in terms of their 401k. Explain what the offer is and how people can access it.
1: Well, there's this big rally in gold getting ready to happen, so don't miss out on it. 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Just call and we'll tell you all about it, and you can learn about it. And if you want to get started with information packet, we can do that too.
0: All right. 844-604-2575. 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
10: A quiet week ahead for us. We have lots of sunshine building in for the rest of today. Our highs are right around 80. Scattered cloudiness for the early morning, a low right around 50 to 55 degrees. Good deal of sunshine for Tuesday. Looks like for Wednesday too, with highs each day upper 70s. We're pressing toward the mid to upper 70s Thursday, low 70s Friday with dry weather. I'm meteorologist Jennifer Naramore on KPDQ.
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0: All right, welcome back. Kevin McCullough, if you have not yet registered to win your mom $2,000 in cash, go to thatkevinshow.com, thatkevinshow.com, and click the promotions tab, because when you do, there is an option there that is very easy to access where you can just register for a chance to win $2,000 for mom this Mother's Day. 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And if you're not checking it regularly, you need to go do that. 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Celebrate mom in a big way. We're all about celebrating mom all week long. We're just going to do that. So I hope you'll do that. And, you know, mom may have a bucket list item that she hasn't told you about. She may want to go to Italy. Maybe Rome, maybe the Amalfi Coast. If you've ever wanted to go, if you've ever wanted to go with people that were like-minded and you'd have a good time with and make some new friends, we have got the perfect trip for you. Coming up September 29th through October 8th, myself, my bride, who authors the Stacey Bone food content for Salem globally, Linda Perillo, travel icon, Christy Nicholas, tourism expert. We are all going to host you for a trip in Italy, 4 days in Rome, 4 days along the Amalfi Coast and basing out of Sorrento. And it's just going to be a trip that you will never forget. How do I know? Well, we took this exact same trip last year that was curated by my bride, based on the food and the things we could see and so forth. And we came away with such a moving experience. We said, we got to do this with other people. So, we, going into the weekend, we only had 23 seats left on the trip. You can put a deposit down. You don't have to pay for the whole thing right away, but you can put a deposit down and save your seat today. I would encourage you to do that. I anticipate that this is going to sell out. And we don't want to leave you behind if you're wanting to go with us. So go to Italy2026.info. Italy2026.info. Italy2026.info. 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I can send you back the link to the website. But if you pay your deposit, then you hold your seat and then you've got it. And it's fully refundable if you end up not being able to take the trip. But I don't want you to be left out if you're really wanting to go to Italy and have the most amazing trip that you will ever have in Italy. Rome and the Amalfi Coast in one shot. It does not get more pristine, historical, food, beauty. And the weather from September 29th to October 8th is incredible. And school's back in session, so the towns aren't as there's not as many people. It's more manageable in terms of getting around, and it's just the perfect. It's going to be the perfect trip. And if you don't go, you're going to wish you had. And I don't want you to have regrets. So Italy2026.info, Italy2026.info is the website. Or you can send me an email, and I'll send that link to you at thatkevinshow@gmail.com. Hour 2 is up next. We're going to celebrate more moms, and we're talking a lot more money Monday. In Hour 2, Lou Bassanese and Hillary Kramer are going to be with us, and we're going to go. It's quarter 1's over. How did it work out, and what do we need to do? That's all straight ahead. Kevin McCullough, so grateful that you're with us at That Kevin Show.
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12: It's a sad fact. Christian churches sometimes suffer division over the silliest things. Here's Pastor Bill Henry.
13: I hate, even as Christians, we like to have camps, right? Well, this is the camp of the people who loved hymns only, right? This is the camp over here of those who will only do new songs. I know some people that all they want to sing is hymns only. And by the way, a lot of those hymns only, they don't like guitars, or some of them won't let instruments even, you know, in the thing. But as you see within our text this morning, they're going to be way bummed when they're in heaven, because there's a lot of musical instruments, and they're not organs. Yeah, it's like, no.

0: This is Simple Faith with Pastor Bill Henry from Simple Faith Calvary Chapel. On today's program, we continue Pastor Bill's verse-by-verse series through Revelation by beginning a final look at chapter 15. We've mentioned it before, chapter 15 of Revelation is the shortest chapter in the book, but that doesn't mean we should take it lightly. This is sort of a pause before all of the destruction begins in chapter 16. So let's join Pastor Bill for a message in Revelation 15 titled, Worship Session.
1: Revelation 15, starting in verse 3. They sing the song of Moses, the servant of God, and the song of the Lamb, saying, Great and marvelous are your works, Lord God Almighty. Just and true are your ways, O King of saints. Who shall not fear you, O Lord, and glorify your name? For you alone are holy. For all nations shall come and worship before you, for your judgments have been manifested. After these things I looked, and behold, the temple of the tabernacle of testimony in heaven was opened. And out of the temple came the seven angels, having the seven plagues, clothed in pure, bright linen, and having their chests girded with golden bands. Then one of the four living creatures gave to the seven angels seven golden bowls full of the wrath of God, who lives forever and ever. The temple was filled with smoke from the glory of God and from his power, and no one was able to enter the temple till the seven plagues of the seven angels were completed.